0: of Irish politicians today to try to create some more friendship and soften the relationship there.
1: It's Fox's Alex Hogan reporting. The race for open U.S. Senate seats in Texas and Michigan is heating up ahead of the midterm elections in November. Senator Tim Scott joined Fox's Saturday in America to weigh in.
2: In order for us to protect America, we have to elect sane, competent people who love the America that we are, not the America they want us to be. They're trying to change the very DNA of our country.
1: In Texas, Democratic State Representative James Tallarico is facing Texas Attorney General Ken Paxton. In Michigan, Democrat Abdul El Sayed faces Republican former Congressman Mike Rogers. Tourism officials are urging visitors to avoid one of Hawaii's most scenic islands as residents recover from the latest tropical storm to hit the state. Kauai is seeing widespread damage after intense wind, surging waves from Hurricane Lowell damaged oceanfront resorts and ripped out power. I'm Jane Fergus. This is Fox News.
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4: We continue to deal with a rather quiet weather pattern, though it certainly does not feel like the middle of September. Partly sunny skies on this Saturday. Just a slight chance of a pop-up afternoon thunderstorm. 88 for the high. Partly cloudy tonight. 71 for the overnight low. Kind of moderate humidity. Sunday, partly sunny. A spot afternoon storm. 88, but we're back into low to mid-90s. Monday, Tuesday, and Wednesday. 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
11: 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We're still doing a countdown on Friday 5.
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11: All right, countdown today in honor of the heroes of 9/11. Yes, songs with hero in the title. And as always, we rank it by, okay, how big a song was it chart-wise, or how iconic is the song, 1 to 10? Does it stand the test of time, 1 to 10? How much do you personally like it, 1 to 10? Put it all together, and we have our list. Strong list.
12: Yeah. Oh, yeah.
11: Well, that wasn't very convincing, David.
12: Yeah. Yeah, I mean, it's all right. It's all right.
11: Yeah.
12: No, I think it's a good list. Yeah.
11: It is.
16: It's solid.
11: Yes. I mean, I think, as always, if you're ranking your favorite songs, it's a little bit different. Because some of your favorite songs might be some that either weren't a hit or weren't that well-known, whatever. But it's still fun to count them down. The number is 1-888-485-MVCR. And who's up first?
12: We got Mary in Delaware getting in first.
11: All right. Oh, yeah.
12: Hi, Mary.
17: Hey, guys. Hey, no technical difficulties today?
12: Doesn't sound like it, no.
17: Okay.
11: So good. Far, so good.
12: What, here? No.
17: So, today, I'm going to go with, on this Never Forget 911 Day, I'm going to go with Heroes by David Bowie.
12: Yep.
11: Good song.
6: Number 4.

0: Did you play that at Top 40?
1: No.
0: Was that a hit at Top 40?
1: I don't think so.
0: Okay.
1: That's a classic. I mean, it's certainly a test of time. Everybody knows that song.
0: It's been used in a ton of commercials.
1: Oh, yeah.

0: Yeah. I like that song.
1: Me too.
2: Okay.
1: I wish I could swim like the dolphins. Yes. Yeah. My favorite lines from the song. Yes.
0: That's hilarious.
1: David and I came up the same one at the same time.
2: All right, David, who's next?
3: Well, yeah. Yeah, it was not a hit. All right. I was trying to defend David Bowie here, but now I'm not going to be able to do it.
2: I didn't think it was.
1: No, yeah. Not a big hit. You played it at rock radio, though, right?
2: No.
1: Oh, really? I thought you guys played it there.
2: No. Huh. It didn't test for crap, meaning, you know, you put it out there for people, and they're like, nah, I really don't like it.
1: A lot of rock bands cover it.
2: They do.
1: Yeah. So it must be popular in the musician circle.
2: Yes.
1: Yeah.
2: I would say that's true.
1: Mm-hmm.
2: All right. Who's next?
3: We got Woody in Vancouver. Hey, Woody.
4: Hey, guys. Love your show. Oh, man. Wait. I hate being interrupted. Honey, who is it?
5: The Trump goons.
3: The Trump goons. Oh, no.
2: That's hilarious.
4: They're after me.
3: Yes.
1: Yes, they're after you. The Trump goons.
2: A reference to the airport last night, yes.
1: Yeah.
2: Well played, Woody.
4: Thank you. My song, Foreigner, Jukebox Hero.
2: Oh, yeah. Well, it's a walk-off for Woody.
6: Number one. Jukebox Hero. Don't stop it now. With a Jukebox Hero.
2: Okay, that was a huge hit. A test of timer.
1: Yeah.
2: And I think everybody likes it to some degree.
3: I like it, but I can't help but laugh because it is just really corny song. It is... like, absurdly.
2: He had one guitar.
3: Come on.
2: Yes.
1: Oh, yeah.
2: It's like every kid's dream, David. Why are you a dream killer?
1: It was the anthem, though.
3: I believe that song was written when the songwriter was 12.
2: Okay.
1: When my daughter was little, and I would have that song on in the car or whatever, she would say, she thought it was Juice Box Hero for a long time.
2: Really?
1: Like the little juice boxes the kids get in kindergarten.
2: Hilarious. I got to tell you, so... I mentioned I saw my buddy Damon and Lynyrd Skynyrd over the summer, and he told me, because they're doing the Double Trouble tour with Foreigner,
1: mm-hmm.
2: and he's like, seriously, dude, don't miss Foreigner. I'm buddies with their singer, Louis Maldonado. And I'm like, okay. He goes, here's the crazy thing. I've been friends with that dude for 25 years. And he goes, and I'm telling you, he will be the best guitar player at that place tonight. I'm like, okay. Dude, none of us knew he could sing. He was a backup guitarist in Foreigner. And when Kelly Hansen decided to retire, and they were looking, and he started singing, they're like, oh, my gosh. And so we made sure to get there for Foreigner. That dude is amazing.
1: That's crazy.
2: As a vocalist. Yeah, he's great.
1: Yeah.
2: And it's cool because Lou Gramm comes out, at least the show I was at, and did this whole thing and thanking the guys that were on stage to keep like the spirit of Foreigner alive because there's no original members out there. It was a cool experience, man. Really enjoyed
1: it. Did Lou sing some songs?
2: He came out for the very last song.
1: How do you do?
2: I wasn't there for the because we were doing the backstage thing with Skynyrd.
1: All right.
2: So anyway. Yeah, but I think it was really well done.
1: That's cool.
2: And now on with the countdown, David.
3: All right, let's talk to Randy. Hey, Randy.
7: Yes, sir.
3: What'd you think?
2: What you thinking, Randy, for a hero song?
7: Well, first of all, happy Somber Friday for you guys. The song is not very popular, but it was Sammy Hagar's Remember the Heroes.
2: Dude, I love that song. Great call. Yes.
7: Me too.
2: Yep. Rock Radio did play that. You know what album that on?
1: It's from the 80s.
2: Yes, you can tell.
1: It's not the Hampton album, is it?
2: No.
1: Okay.
2: It's Three Live Box.
1: Oh, yeah, okay.
2: Yeah.
1: Yeah, with the keyboard.
2: Yes.
1: Flourishes in the background.
2: Yeah, it was like every producer and label was telling rock bands, you got to have a little keyboard in there to make it radio friendly.
1: Yeah.
2: Dio still hates Rainbow in the Dark for that.
1: I think it adds to Rainbow in the Dark.
2: Yeah,
1: I just think it. I like it. I like that song.
2: Yeah, I like that song.
1: Yeah,
2: I think it would have been fine without that.
1: You're right now.
2: Yeah. All right.
1: Ronnie James Dio can sell it, man.
2: Oh, dude.
3: Well, he could sell anything.
2: Yeah, no doubt.
1: Sing a cereal box and sound convincing.
2: Well, remember, he did that Budweiser ad.
1: Oh, yeah, that's right. That's right.
2: Singing This One's for You.
1: Yeah.
3: Yeah.
2: Hilarious. All right. Songs with Hero in the title for the Friday Five, and who's next, David?
3: Let's talk to John in Deep Blue, Connecticut. Hey, John.
8: Hey, good afternoon or good morning, gentlemen. Happy 9/11. All right.
3: Yeah.
8: I don't know what the appropriate greeting is.
1: Yeah, I know.
2: Yeah, everybody none of us do.
3: Yeah, everybody just doesn't want to say the wrong thing, but we get
1: right. Yeah, we understand.
8: Well, I'm in my 25th year of injury time because I was supposed to be at that conference at Windows on the World, but the early bird discount check didn't arrive in time, and so my company wouldn't pay full boat, and here I am.
2: Wow.
1: That's incredible, man. That's incredible. Yep. Wow.
8: I know.
1: You would have been
8: there. Home office in the Netherlands. Didn't get there in time. Yeah, I know that. I had several friends who unfortunately were.
1: Oh, gosh.
8: So, it's not an entirely bad day for me. Very bad day for a lot of people.
1: Yeah, no kidding.
2: Anyway, no kidding, man. Well, thanks for sharing that story,
8: dude. I have an American. Oh, believe me, it's my pleasure.
2: Yeah.
8: So, since I'm here in the vicinity of Ground Zero, I thought we have to have an American artist today. So I'm going with Heroes and Villains by the most American band there is, Beach Boys.
1: Yeah.
2: Oh, yeah, man. Scott, you were saying Beach Boys fans love this song.
1: Oh, yeah. I had a couple of buddies of mine that are huge Beach Boy guys.
3: Wow. And Kiss ripped them off for I Was Made for Loving You.
2: Hold on a second. Now I got to hear it again. I got to hear it again here.
0: Made for Love.
3: Kiss completely ripped off the Beach Boys.
2: I've never heard that before.
1: Once the seed is planted in my head, I can't help but hear it now.
2: No kidding.
3: That's the first thing I heard.
2: Okay.
1: Wow.
2: After that, this is the perfect place to call timeout. It really is.
1: Mind blown right now.
2: Yes, no kidding. And, of course, Kiss from New York. Kind of wild. Anyway. All right. Songs with Hero in the title. The number 1-888-485-MVCR. And we'll kick it off next.

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0: The Markley, Van Camp, and Robbins Show. Jamie Markley, David Van Camp, Scott Robbins. Okay. We got the Robbins trifecta coming up. News update. The 9/11 remembrance, 25th anniversary. We're doing songs with Hero in the title. We've had some great ones, as number one was Foreigner's Jukebox Hero. Still looking for number two and number three. Heroes from David Bowie at four. Also looking for five. We've had some really good honorable mentions from the Beach Boys, Sammy Hagar. And the Beach Boys brought a different conversation.
1: Yeah.
0: Which was, I guess I should play it again.
1: Well, because David recognizes. Yes.
0: Oh, you got the mashup. Yeah. All right, kill mine.
1: So, okay,
0: go for it.
1: So it's the song is Heroes and Villains by the Beach Boys. And as soon as I heard it, I said, "That's I Was Made for Loving You" by Kiss.

0: Usher song the same way. People stopped you and said, no, that's Manamana.
1: I don't think I was going to publish that one.
0: It's not Markley's musing.
1: No.
0: Okay.
1: No. No, I don't think so. All right. Now, back to the countdown.
2: All right. Let's talk to Matthew calling in from San Antonio. Hey, Matthew.
3: Hey, guys. How's it going?
2: Good. Great, man. Matthew. How are you?
3: Well, a little under the weather today, but not too bad. Not too bad. Fighting some allergies.
2: It's going
1: you
2: around.
1: And Van Camp both.
0: No kidding.
2: Yep.
3: Yeah, I know how he feels. Of course, I don't have. I know Scott doesn't like the talk about loose bowels and stuff like that.
0: No, none of that. No. If that's ailing you, you keep it to yourself. Okay, yeah.
3: I don't have any of that.
0: Okay, right. That's good. No, I'm glad to hear.
3: No. Yeah, no Hershey squirts. Anyway,
0: okay, here we go. Okay.
3: All right, my choice for the day. My Hero by Foo Fighters.
0: Yeah.
1: Yes.
4: Number two.
5: There goes my hero.
1: You just saw it live in concert.
0: The whole audience, 62,000 people singing the song along with the Foo Fighters.
5: There goes my hero.
2: Matthew Collin is Andre's, our producer's hero. He loves the Foo Fighters.
0: He does.
1: Oh, yeah, he's got the rock horns out and the whole bit. He's banging head.
0: Freaking right.
2: I think that's fine as number two. It's a huge song. I mean,
1: it is. Yeah, big.
2: Test of Time is there.
1: Yes, totally agree.
2: I don't
1: agree.
2: Hate the song at all. I don't even hate the Foo Fighters. It's just like, I don't understand.
1: It's all right.
2: I don't understand the hyper fandom is all.
1: I'm with you on that. Nothing wrong with it.
0: It was there.
1: But, I mean, it's not like I hear Foo Fighters go, oh, no.
2: Yeah.
1: It's not like some of the others. Yeah. All right, who's next?
2: Let's talk to Dave in Michigan. Hey, Dave.
6: Hey, happy Friday, guys, from the shore of Saginaw Bay. You know, I got to say, you guys are radio heroes, totally worthy of the noon to three slot from the sainted Rush Limbaugh.
1: I don't know about that, Dave. Man, that's very nice. By the way, you live in one of the most beautiful areas in the country.
0: Definitely.
6: I'm looking at a very pretty scene out on Saginaw Bay right now. But, what I was going to go with somehow did not make your list. Mark Knopfler, local hero. I don't know how that happened. But,
0: Camp.
6: So let's go with I Need a Hero, Bonnie Tyler.
0: Oh, gosh.
1: Oh, yeah.
0: Holding up for a hero.
1: Yeah. I don't know the Mark Knopfler Hero song.
2: I don't either.
1: Do you know it, Scott?
0: Nah.
1: Okay. I have to look it up. Because there's a good chance that it will annoy David. I just want to hear it. Bonnie Tyler. Now the late, great Bonnie Tyler.
0: Yeah.
1: You like Bonnie Tyler?
0: Well,
1: You played a lot of her songs?
0: Not a lot, but I played three. Well, two, actually. But Total Eclipse of the Heart and that one.
1: Wait a second. They were like,
0: I didn't play It's a Heartache.
1: Okay.
0: That was before my time.
1: Got it. We played that at country.
0: I could hear that.
1: Yeah.
0: Yeah.
1: All right. What are we still looking for? Oh, three and five. Yeah. Okay. Who's next, David?
2: All right. We got Kyra in Nebraska. Hey, Kyra.
7: Hi. Happy Friday.
1: Happy Friday, Kyra.
7: Okay. I'm going to go with John Lennon, working class hero.
1: Yes. Yeah.

0: play that one, Scotty?
1: No.
2: They hate you if you're clever. Okay. And they despise a fool.
0: London fans love that song. Yeah. Why you have that sick look? Is it because you're sick, or is it something else?
1: It's both. I'm that song just sort of drags, and it's him trying to be Dylan, and I just don't like it.
0: Okay. I'm trying not to say anything negative.
3: I like a lot of his stuff, but that's not that doesn't go in my top 10.
0: Got it. All right, who's next?
1: Let's talk to Don in Arizona. Hey, Don.
4: Hey, Buzz. Got through three times last week. Kept on getting hung up on. Can you put me in touch with Mary so we can take up a collection and get Andres a second payphone down in the lobby?
3: Yeah, no kidding.
0: Oh, that's great.
3: No kidding.
4: Oh, man. I'm sorry, man. It took so long to get through all of the

0: good ones were gone, so I'm going to have to kick my own wrinkled old butt. Billy, don't be a hero. By the Haywoods.
1: Oh,
0: God,
1: Donaldson and the Haywoods.
2: Dude, yes.
0: Yeah,
2: Bo Don't be a hero. Come back to me.
1: My sister had that on a 45.

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1: And I'm Angela Kinsey. 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

0: Like black men aren't allowed to say, yeah, she killed her kids. Find her guilty. I mean, really?
1: I know. That's
0: black
1: the
0: men
1: thing
0: would that... be incapable of reaching that conclusion.
1: Yeah, that troubles me.
2: That tells you a lot, doesn't
1: because
2: it?
1: Because I want to know why she was so shocked.
2: Yeah.
1: Why are you so shocked about it? Why do you have to, well, I got to sit on this a minute. Why?
2: I don't know. Dude, there's an update to the story?
0: Yeah, well, because at the very end of the interview, and I had not seen this, she had to circle back to that.
2: Okay.
0: With this interview.
3: All right. I'm very fascinated by the holdout juror, learning that he's a black man today. Can you just tell me his age? I'm very curious.
4: I would guess in his 30s.
3: Or younger. All right. Paula Devlin, thank you. Thank you very much.
4: You're
3: really
4: welcome.
3: Really appreciate you coming today.
4: You're welcome.
0: I like that they're also just trying to dox this guy.
1: Exactly.
0: Like, what are you doing, man?
1: I mean, well, what does age have anything to do with it?
2: Some people also think what? That there was a reference to him possibly being gay?
0: Yeah, so that lady who got kicked out of the courtroom, well, got fired. She was supposed to be writing an essay, I think, for Vanity Fair.
1: Yeah.
0: Because she had known Lindsey Clancy growing up. And but she got booted because she was like smiling and winking and mugging for the camera in the courtroom,
1: just
0: not completely not taking the whole thing seriously as a reporter. And she had been on, I don't know if it was Instagram, TikTok, one of those, talking about how he was a fabulous black man. And the speculation is that you wouldn't say fabulous unless you're like so woke you're racist, like he's black so he's fabulous, or fabulous meaning he was appeared to be gay or gave that vibe. And I swear, if it turns out to be true that you had a handful of in this house we believe white liberal women haranguing a gay black dude for a week because he thought it was bad that somebody strangled her three children.
2: Yes.
0: That will be an all-time classic moment in court history.
2: And I'm thinking, honestly, even if he's not gay, just that it's a black man, period.
0: Right.
2: Is hilarious. Yeah. Well, because how are you going to go after this guy without being, by your own rule book, racist?
0: Right.
1: Good question, because, yeah, I mean, I would just love to know why Gayle King would have thought that. That somebody could have a differing viewpoint and be black? What?
0: Well, and the thing
1: it's
0: is...
1: It's such a weird thing to say.
0: Most of the people I've seen that have been talking about, you know, defending Lindsey Clancy have not been a person of color. It's been mostly white women. I think
1: of
0: I've seen
1: course.
0: A couple, but...
1: Yes.
0: It's very odd.
1: Yeah.
2: Well, when you look at the progressives and their worldview, all these people that they want, you know, on their boat, there are so many differing viewpoints. It doesn't mesh together at all.
0: Oh, yeah.
2: And it's only a matter of time before they go after one another.
1: Oh, yeah.
2: You just wait and watch it play out. We've seen it many times.
0: Yeah. Kayleigh McEnany from Fox News has put out the call. Hey, we can keep you anonymous. I just want to talk to you. DMs are open.
2: That would be hilarious. Yeah. Today, for our Friday Five, in remembrance of 9/11, we were doing songs with Hero in the title. It's been all these stories of people sacrificing their life to try to save people.
1: Yeah.
2: It is. It's the whole thing is so humbling. And, you know, we'll see what reaction has been today. Because I know the one video that's getting shared is AOC and Zohran Mamdani having a laugh after the video was on this man, I mean, crying hard.
1: Yeah.
2: Like with his head in his arms at the memorial. And then the shot goes to them two laughing.
1: Yeah. I would expect nothing less.
0: Well, it's no secret why the families didn't want him there.
1: Yes.
2: Yes. And again, I figured it would be this way. But still watching it unfold, watching ABC's coverage this morning of, you know, remembering 9/11. No mention of Muslim terrorists, Islam, nothing.
1: No.
2: And it's one of the reasons we're seeing what we're seeing in the country right now.
1: Mm-hmm.
2: So, All right, as far as the county.

0: Now, before your trifecta, Scott, we had Foreigner Jukebox Hero at one, Foo Fighters My Hero at two. We're looking for three and five, David Bowie Heroes at four. And we should just go ahead and play these, right?
1: Yeah. Yeah, okay. I think so, yeah.
0: Okay. Number three.
2: Number three. I can be your
0: hero, baby. Okay, that was a huge hit.
1: Yeah.
0: I don't think it's on anybody's playlist.
1: No.
0: As far as I know. What do you give that for Test of Time?
1: I have no idea. I that was a stumper because no station I would bother with or anything, music service, would play this.
0: Because you're more of an oldies kind of dude.
1: Not oldies as much as...
0: More, well, you listen to a lot of oldies.
1: Or classic rock, and I throw some oldies on occasionally, yeah.
0: Yeah, because I'll say, how about this song?
1: Classic rock is oldies.
0: And you're like, oldies play that. I'm like, okay, I don't know.
1: Well, I spent some time with them.
0: Like AC, it seems like you'd hear that at the dentist's office.
3: Yeah, I think so. Like some, like a station that's branded as Sunny, you know, 102.3 or whatever.
1: Right, right. Or when I'm shopping in the grocery store, I would hear it.
3: Well, I don't know, man. That's not a grocery shopping song.
1: It depends on what they day parted, though.
0: Is what do you mean? Like,
1: grocery store playlists are day parted.
3: Is that like 9:30 p.m. played exclusively in the Meals for One Frozen section?
1: I was thinking more like 9 o'clock in the morning or whatever. But
3: that's
1: maybe,
3: just depressing.
1: I don't know.
0: The two grocery stores I go to most, I'm surprised. I heard I Like to Rock from April Wine.
1: Oh, you'll hear that kind of stuff. Yeah,
0: I was like, whoa.
1: Yeah, you will.
0: But I don't hear that.
1: I don't know who's programming that thing, the grocery store playlist, but I like it.
3: Why? To me, I don't know how. I mean, it's like the context of that song for me is September 11th. And remember the remix where there were the calls, it's heartbreaking stuff. And that's why, like, I don't even know if it's all that depressing of a song. I really don't. But it is depressing because of the context in which I first heard it.
0: Got it. And then, number five.
2: Number five.
0: Metallica. That was from Load. It was a huge departure because the other hero song Metallica fans will mention is Disposable Heroes from Master of Puppets, which makes me think of what's going on with Russia and Ukraine. Yeah. You know, back to the front, who cares if you die?
1: Yeah.
0: Yeah, departure. What I say when I say back to the front. That's a great song, man. Is that at your grocery store, Scott?
1: No.
0: No?
1: That's too bad. It's a banger.
0: Oh, you know what else? That was a huge song, dude.
1: Oh, wow. I know this song. I didn't even know I knew it.
0: You know who it is, right?
1: Yeah. Chad Kroeger's band, whatever that is.
0: It's not the Nick.
3: No.
1: Oh, is it him solo?
0: It was him and Josie Scott from Saliva. That was a soundtrack song.
3: That was for Spider-Man, right?
0: Mm-hmm.
1: Ah, okay. Didn't know that.
0: That was a multi-format smash. And then there was another song that you mentioned you liked a lot, but it wasn't a huge hit.

0: rock box.
1: I like all kinds of music.
0: Yes. And there's nothing wrong with that.
1: It's got a sweet little lyric to it.
0: Yes.
1: Never wondered what was right or wrong. He just knew.
0: Yes. Did you play this song?
1: Yeah.
0: Mariah Carey?
1: Yeah. One of the 73 songs I played for Mariah Carey.
0: David, I demand you not put Scott in a light rock box.
1: I played on the radio. It's not on my playlist. I did see her live in concert.
0: Yes. And how was it?
1: I don't know. My daughter wanted to go. She was in that age.
2: Oh, had your boyfriend like the show.
1: see, that's uncalled for, David.
0: Dang, man.
1: Everybody knows, you know, that I took my daughter to the show.
0: You ready now?
1: Yes.
0: For your big three?
1: Yes.
0: I'm sure you're ready. Okay, here we go.
3: Are you ready?
4: One, two.
3: It's the three most important news stories of the day.
5: I hit the trifecta.
3: Well, at least according to Scott Robbins. It's the trifecta on the Markley, Van Camp, and Robbins Show.
0: Every day about this time, Scott Robbins, top three stories with his hero.
6: I'm Casey Kasem.
1: Hey, Casey.
0: Oh, he's on.
6: I'm ready.
1: He chose a song today.
6: Three.
1: Okay, fine. Jeez.
2: What you got for number three?
1: LeSean Johnson, the former NFL running back whose career included just one season with the Giants, was handed a five-year federal prison sentence after being convicted last year in his role in a dogfighting ring. He will serve the prison sentence along with 3 years of suspended release and face a $30,000 fine.
7: He was a little dog named Snuggles.
1: Yeah.
0: Snuggles couldn't fight very good.
1: He had 180 dogs in the kennels. And he was found guilty, of course, of this violation.
7: I got to talk about a dog dying.
1: I know. Nobody's asking you to talk about it, by the way. I find it amazing that the justice system in this country, guys fighting dogs, is going to prison for 5 years.
0: Yes.
1: Push somebody in front of a subway train, hey, get 6 months probation.
0: Yeah. Strangle your kids?
1: Right. Yeah, strangle your kids, yeah.
0: Yeah. I don't know.
6: Now, on with the countdown.
0: Scott Robbins, trifecta, top three of the day, up to number
6: two.
1: Indiana Fever guard Sophie Cunningham has returned to podcasting. She was gone for a while. She's got a brand new co-host, though, after the previous one publicly scolded her for her take on dongs in girls' sports. She had had enough of that and decided to move on. That person will no longer be with her on any of the podcasts. She's got a new partner, and the podcast will resume. She said, look, man, I don't hate anybody.
0: Yeah, she's handling it very
1: well.
0: Here's
1: what I'm doing, okay?
0: Yeah.
1: But when you throw me under the bus for my stance on this, and this guy was like, no, it's because it never really had such a small percentage, and we didn't make it a big deal about it, blah, blah, blah.
8: She's like, she's really a terrific lady.
1: Nobody's tuning in to hear you, dork. So we will move on.
0: I agree, Casey. She's really good at what she does. Yes.
8: And the countdown continues.
0: Scott Robbins, trifecta, top three of the day.
8: And finally,
6: one.
1: New York Governor Kathy Hochul dipped out of the reading of the 9/11 victims' names today at Ground Zero. She left early, just before 11 o'clock, by the way, as a list of names of the victims that were killed were starting to be read. She ducked out so she could get to Wolf Blitzer and being interviewed on CNN. And people are very critical of that. It's like, how's the governor of New York just stepping out so she could do a TV shot with Wolf Blitzer and then disappear?
0: Wow.
1: And then, of course, her fans on that site said, well, J.D. Vance did the same thing. He came and then he did his little thing and then he left. J.D. Vance isn't the governor of New York.
8: And there you have it.
0: Yes, Scott Robbins, trifecta, top three of the day. Well done, as always.
6: It's really been an honor for me.
1: See you, Casey.
8: Scott thinks I still care.
1: I know you don't. Jackass.
8: Give it up.
0: Dang. Everybody, just can't we all get along?
1: Man.
0: All right. What did a guy do at Home Goods? Oh, you got to hear this. Nimrod's in the news, and the news up.

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0: The Markley Van Camp and Robbins Show. Jamie Markley, David Van Camp, Scott Robbins.
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2: This is going to be my favorite genre of, hey, remember when you said ever after it's been revealed that it was a black man who was the holdout for the Lindsey Clancy trial. 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
3: Just know that one juror is the most annoying person you've ever met. 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

0: in the world. 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
1: What is wrong with you, man?
2: Well, he's racist.
1: Jeez.
2: Ku Klux Clancy. Yeah.
3: Okay.
1: Okay.
3: You get a better Nimrod than I have for my Nimrod.
4: When the going gets
1: That's
4: tough,
1: good.
5: Damn it, this is too hard.
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5: I love the poorly educated.
3: Competing Nimrods. 43-year-old Billy Thomas in Florida arrested. He goes inside Home Goods, walks up in front of this woman and says, "Sorry, I got to do this," and just goes full nude.
1: Oh, well.
3: Officers got there, and, I mean, his pants are still on the ground.
1: Oh.
3: He's like, "Well, my clothes were smoking, and so is my bike." There was no bike. He was arrested, and that's Nimrods in the News.

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5: On high alert. I'm Carmen Roberts, Fox News. The USS George Washington is on high alert as Iran-backed Houthis threaten Red Sea shipping's route, and Fox's Trey Yinks reports from aboard that warship.
6: Tension remains high across the Middle East with the U.S. naval blockade in effect. CENTCOM says they've now redirected 100 commercial vessels. They have blocked Iranian ports, but the Iranians are still trying to hit warships in this area. And that's part of the reason that the U.S. Navy remains on alert here aboard the USS George Washington.
5: Now, Saudi Arabia shuttered a major oil pipeline after drones launched from Iraq struck it as Iran-backed Houthis in Yemen continue attacking the kingdom. President Trump said in Ireland today that Iran was probably behind yesterday's pipeline attack. And Reuters reports that Saudi officials say another Houthi projectile today injured two people and damaged a mosque and some other buildings. The CEO of Anthropic says the AI industry needs to slow development.
7: Dario Amodei has been outspoken about the risks of AI, saying its misuse could lead to cyber attacks and economic disruption. But in a new essay, he says his concerns have grown over the last few months, given how quickly AI is advancing. He referenced that incident where OpenAI's agents went rogue and breached the open source AI platform Hugging Face. Amodei saying, "It's my worry that in 6 to 12 months, such a swarm could be capable of taking over the entire internet."
5: Fox's Madeline Rivera. Critics say that slowing AI development could give China the edge, but Amodei says the potential benefits, including cures for major diseases, make it even more important to proceed carefully. And the Atlantic hurricane season is record quiet with no hurricanes so far, even as the season reaches its peak period. The issue is El Nino is suppressing the storms. 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

0: 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Williams.
1: And welcome to the show, everyone. 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
2: Hi.
1: How are you on this fine day?
2: Great.
1: Well, that's fantastic. I'm over here trying to get my timer going, so I kind of know how long we have. We've got a good show today. I always say that. They're all good shows. But today we're going to talk about over-the-counter medications. We have a lot of them. So this may end up turning into a couple different shows about over-the-counter medicines. We're kind of going to do this a little bit differently. A lot of times on our shows, we talk quite a bit about, you know, whatever it is that we're talking about. Then at the end, we give, you know, some alternatives that you can do to help yourself, or more natural ways that you can help yourself. We're kind of going to sprinkle that sort of information in and throughout the show today, which is a little bit different from our typical format. So if you're new to the show, it's
2: well, if you're new to the show,
1: if you're new to the show, it's going to be no different to you. If you're not, well, then you may enjoy this a little more. We'll get plenty of feedback, I'm sure, no matter what. So with over-the-counter medications, everyone just thinks that just because something's over-the-counter that it's safe, it's okay for you, that you can take it. And that's not 100% the case.
2: Well, and more research is coming out showing the dangers to medications that we always thought were fairly benign, right?
1: Well, let's think about this from a common sense perspective. This stuff, a lot of the quote over-the-counter medications, they were prescriptions at one time. There's lots of things, like Zyrtec, for instance. You can go in and buy Zyrtec now over-the-counter. Well, previously you had to have a prescription for that. And so you would only get so much, or pain relievers, you would only get so much, or antacid medication, you would only get so much. Well, now you can go and buy this stuff and decide to take it yourself, and then take it every single day, multiple times a day, over and over. And it was never meant to be utilized like that.
2: Yeah, but I mean, even, you know, take it even farther than that. It's not even the fact that people are taking it differently than what they're supposed to be taking. We just, through more research, are finding that these medications have a lot more side effects than, like, long-term side effects than we ever knew they had before. So even if someone, you know, was taking, you know, say Zyrtec exactly as prescribed through a doctor, and they didn't change how they were taking it, well, we're learning that, you know, medications, you know, we talk about this all the time, medications should not be taken over a prolonged period of time. You're going to change the way that your body functions, right? I mean, that makes sense.
1: There's no 30-year study on pretty much anything.
2: Right. And so the longer that these things are out, the more, you know, research we're able to do, we're finding, oh, wait, there are some problems. I mean, you know, Tylenol is a great example. You know, all of a sudden we're learning, oh, wait, maybe people, you know, it's not this medication. I mean, people in pregnancy are having issues with Tylenol, like, where we've always been told Tylenol is completely safe. You know, Tylenol is been shown to have a problem with young children. And we were always told, oh, well, it's not, you know, there's more to it than what we ever knew. And that's because there weren't long-term studies before. And so we're kind of now just gaining the knowledge that we need to be careful about all medications, whether they're over-the-counter or not.
1: True. So when you really get into the statistics of this stuff, it's staggering. And I'm not going to bore you to death with statistics, other than the fact that Americans, now let's just take into consideration how many people there are in this country. There's about 320 million of us, right? Total, from infants all the way up to over 100-year-olds. There's about 320 million of us. But Americans make 2.9 billion trips to pharmacies to purchase over-the-counter medications every single year. That's 9 trips to a pharmacy for every man, woman, and child, right? That's what the math comes out. I actually mathed right here on my
2: notepad. I wonder what you're doing.
1: Yeah. I was writing while she was talking a second ago. I'm over here mathing.
2: No, I just thought you were taking notes on what I was saying. So it must have been something really good.
1: Failed. But what's crazy about that is we're going to the pharmacies 2.9 billion times a year, spending $34 billion a year in the process. Whoa. Just for over-the-counter medications.
2: Just for over-the-counter medication. I think that's the really important part here, right?
1: So, I mean, again, while, you know, like Aaron was saying, we're just starting to get more and more research. People are actually starting to connect the dots, really, with this research. And they're saying, okay, well, what if we look at this? What if we look at that? And that's how we're ending up with all this, with this more research, this better research that's saying, hey, you know what? These drugs aren't as safe as we once thought. They're actually creating long-term health problems.
2: Right. And I mean, and we really wanted to do this show because so often we hear people saying, oh, well, I take this, but I mean, that's just, you know, over-the-counter. You don't need to know, you know, and people come in and they're like, well, you don't need to know about like over-the-counter medications. Yeah, we do. I mean, and the thing is, when we make a big deal about it, you know, when we're talking to people, I mean, it's really considered kind of crazy, right? I mean, like, why would you be concerned with over-the-counter medications? It's over-the-counter. It's clearly not a big deal. It is a big deal. And we're sure
1: Right. Tylenol is the number one cause of liver failure in the country.
2: Crazy. Right? But yeah, but we're told everybody can take Tylenol. I mean, and you know, we're kind of picking on Tylenol, but this goes for a lot of different...
1: No offense, Tylenol. maybe a little.
2: I mean, but there are a lot of these over-the-counter medications that we know are causing problems. And I just think it's time, you know, I mean, we just kind of want to put the information out there because if at least to kind of give you pause the next time that you think that you are going to reach for something that's simply over the counter. And so if, you know, why it's not going to harm you, so why not see if it helps, right? I think that's the way a lot of people look at it.
1: Well, and I think people also look at it, taking it even further than that. Lots and lots of patients that come to us will say, make comments like, well, I don't like to take pills. I don't want to take pills. This is not what I want to do. But then when we look at their list, they're taking 4 or 5 over-the-counter medications. It's like they don't even consider that that's a pill that
2: right.
1: They're taking. They don't, the Tylenol that I take every day, the Aleve that I take, the, you know, whatever, the Zyrtec that I take, well, that's not a pill. Well, of course it is.
2: And the funny thing is, I mean, now that you say that, we also hear a lot of people say, well, that doesn't hardly do anything. Meaning, I get barely any relief, therefore, it could barely be doing anything to my body. And, you know, our point is, if you're barely getting any relief, then why are you taking it
1: right.
2: And potentially harming yourself?
1: Right.
2: But I think that, yeah, people put over-the-counter medications in more of a category with supplements than they do pharmaceuticals.
1: Yeah.
2: And because they're like, gosh, if you're able to get it over the counter, there's no way it can harm you, right? Unless you're taking an obscene amount.
1: But that's the problem. We are taking it in an obscene amount because you can go and buy like aspirin in 1,000-pill bottles.
2: Right. But I mean,
1: who the hell needs 1,000 pills of aspirin?
2: But I think people aren't taking it, you know, all at one sitting. But I think there are people that take entire bottles. I mean, over the course of, you know.
1: Sure.
2: I mean, you know, I mean, if you're taking over-the-counter medications daily, there's a big problem.
1: Right.
2: There just is.
1: Yeah. So let's talk about ibuprofen for a little bit. So there, ibuprofen, so NSAIDs, non-steroidal anti-inflammatory drugs, they're very commonly used worldwide. There's about 70 million prescriptions and 30 billion over-the-counter doses sold annually. That's a huge discrepancy here. 70 million prescriptions, 30 billion over-the-counter doses sold annually. This is a ton. I mean, there is a massive amount of side effects that are associated with ibuprofen. There are cardiovascular side effects. There are gastrointestinal side effects. There are liver side effects, kidney side effects, and neonatal health complications. Women taking NSAIDs during pregnancy increase the risk of creating issues with the fetus, with the baby. This is a problem. I mean, the cardiovascular risks have been identified decades ago. They figured this stuff out. I mean, but the sad thing about this is a lot of this information, the public doesn't even know. They don't have any idea that there's a problem and that it's affecting their heart health. I mean, there was a study, 2017, there was a study published in the European Heart Journal, Cardiovascular Pharmacotherapy. And they associated ibuprofen consumption with a 31% increased risk of cardiac arrest, while several other studies linked the drug to non-fatal heart attacks, congestive heart failure, and high blood pressure. You know what the number one killer is in America? Heart disease. Has been for a long time. It will continue to be for a long time. But yet we're still piling on medications that have all these cardiovascular side effects. And people are like, well, I don't understand why I have congestive heart failure. Well, maybe it's the 14 ibuprofens you've taken every day for the last 20 years because your low back hurts, right? It's just mind-boggling what we're doing to ourselves, and people just don't even know. When
2: and
1: we
2: I
1: started,
2: think that's the issue, really. I mean, and that's, you know, again, why we wanted to do the show is that people don't even know that this could be contributing. And it's never brought up.
1: No.
2: I mean, they just get a diagnosis and no one ever says, hey, maybe you need to stop taking this or maybe you need to cut down. Right. I mean, and it should be frustrating if you're listening to this and you're like, why did no one ever tell me this? Because it should be talked about more, but it's not.
1: Right. It's just completely.
2: It's too big of a moneymaker. Right.
1: But I think even your primary care physicians are just thinking of it as like, oh, you're taking some ibuprofen. Okay, great.
2: Right. Everybody takes ibuprofen. Really. I think that's what, you know, I mean, they're so used to seeing it
1: right.
2: that they just don't even bring it up. That's just, you know, everyone that comes in to see them is taking over the counter medications.
1: Yeah. They're just, it's so commonplace that I mean, we will see people that, you know, they don't mark anything in their medication list and their prescriptions or their over-the-counter spot where we have places where you fill this stuff out. And I ask, I'm like, so you're not taking any over-the-counter medications. Do you ever take Aleve? Do you ever take Tylenol? Do you ever take ibuprofen? And everyone says, oh, well, yeah, I take that. And I have to go back and fill it all in for them because they're taking it. They just didn't even think about it when they filled out the paperwork. All right, we got to take a break. When we come back, we're going to continue talking about safety of over-the-counter medication. You're listening to Wellness One.
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7: And welcome back, ladies and gentlemen. If you're just tuning in today, we are, well, we've kind of been up on our soapbox about over-the-counter medications, talking about their dangers and how so many people don't actually know how dangerous over-the-counter medications are and what side effects they carry when you're taking these things long-term. Don't get me wrong. You know, I don't have a problem if someone takes a dose of ibuprofen because their back hurts and they're, as long as they're going to figure out, you know, what they can do to help it, right? Occasionally that stuff happens. This is not something that needs to be done all day, every day. And so that's not, in reality, that's not what we're talking about. We're not talking about the single dose stuff. I'm talking about the stuff where people are taking this forever.
8: The single dose stuff is what over-the-counter medications were meant for, right? I mean, it's like if you need a little bit of relief for something short term, this is a way to get you the medication that, you know, you don't have to go through your doctor. And so in looking at it in that way, it's not a terrible thing. You know, I mean, if you're able to take one Tylenol and get rid of a headache and you get a headache, you know, once a year, or, you know, whatever.
7: Whole different ballgame.
8: Like, totally different. But that's not how over-the-counter medications are being used. And really,
7: not using 30 billion doses a year or whatever it is.
8: But I mean, and I think that really goes to the heart of what, you know, we preach so often, which is that chronic illnesses are skyrocketing. People have these issues on a day-to-day basis. I mean, they're, you know, people aren't getting a headache once a year. People that get headaches are getting them, you know, almost daily, or they're getting a number of them a month, or they're getting them, you know, seasonally, or, you know, I mean, with women, they're getting them at certain times of the month. They're getting them for prolonged periods of time, and over-the-counter medications aren't designed to be used that way. I mean, not if you're going to use them safely. That's one of the things, you know, that we've talked to so many people about, not only getting them off of their pharmaceutical medications, because if you can find the root of the problem, you can quit having to take a lot of pharmaceuticals, but getting them off the other over-the-counter medications. And it's amazing, you know, because we do sometimes have people come in who are not on pharmaceuticals. It does not happen all that often because most people are on at least something.
7: That's true.
8: But we do have some people who don't take any of that, but they take over-the-counter medications. And it's amazing how much better they can feel when we figure out what's actually going on and they're no longer dealing with the side effects of those medications.
7: Yeah.

0: benefits that's what ends up causing us damage and causing us problems in the long run. And people come in, they're like, well, I don't understand why I have, you know, all of these cardiovascular things. I don't do anything. I exercise. I do this. I do that. I'm like, yes, but you look at all of this over-the-counter medication that you're taking to inhibit pain that obviously it isn't fixing the pain because you have to take it every single day. So let's figure out what's actually driving the pain and let's eliminate that. That way you don't have to take the medication all the time.
1: Right.
0: Well, novel idea.
1: Well, and I mean, but really we've talked about this so much, but I really think that most people think that if it's possible to find out what's causing their pain, their doctor would have done that, right? When they've gone through the conventional medical system, they're like,
0: that's what they do in that 5 minutes of time that they spend with them. Right. They really dive into it and figure out what's causing that pain.
1: Right. But I mean, I think that's, or they'll give them some explanation. I mean, we've had people come in and say, well, my doctor says it's genetic, or my doctor said, you know, that this is, you know, because of, you know, this or that we're like, okay, first of all, they didn't test. There's no way they can know that. Right. And second of all, I'm pretty sure that's not true. So, I don't think it's that people aren't, you know, thinking about it. They just assume that if it could be figured out, it would have been figured out. And so they're left with, you know, take an over-the-counter medication or take something stronger for pain. And they're like, well, if I can function on ibuprofen, I'll take it. But, you know, our whole point is, well, it's not something that you can take and say, well, it might help. And at least, it's not going to hurt me because it's over-the-counter. It could hurt you. And there's a better way to do it.
0: Yeah. Yeah. Very well said. So we've talked about some cardiovascular reactions. And
1: not benefits.
0: No, it's not benefits. It's not benefits. It's eliminating the benefits. It's the opposite of benefits. But there are also gastrointestinal problems that come with long-term use and chronic use of ibuprofen or other NSAIDs. So what happens here is ibuprofen basically reduces these beneficial prostanoids that we just talked about with regard to the cardiovascular system. But there are beneficial prostanoids that help maintain the integrity of our gut, both our stomach and our intestinal barrier. And so we're basically shutting that down. So what's seen, literature is documented that 60 to 70% of individuals who take NSAIDs long-term develop. Now, there's a list here of things that get developed. Intestinal inflammation, increased intestinal permeability, i.e. leaky gut, mucosal damage, gastric ulcers, diverticulitis. They actually get blood loss and anemia. So you can create these ulcers and you start bleeding and now you're losing blood and become anemic. As well as nutrient malabsorption. Well, of course there's nutrient malabsorption. If your gut is completely inflamed and can't function properly, there's no possible way that you're going to absorb the nutrients that you're consuming, whether you're trying to absorb nutrients from food or whether you're trying to absorb nutrients from like things like dietary supplements, right? It's just destroying everything. Not to mention the fact that these things alter the gut microbiome. So you completely throw out of balance everything that's inside of you that's on your team and trying to help you. You're dropping a nuclear bomb in there. So once
1: right.
0: we...
1: And you're not even not dropping a nuclear bomb, right? But you're dropping a bomb.
0: Yeah, you're dropping
1: right?
0: a bomb.
1: I mean, and that's the thing.
0: It's death by hand grenades over and over and over again.
1: Right. And I think, but I mean, I think that's an important distinction because I think that, you know, like I said before, people think of, you know, a narcotic or a prescription pain medication. Okay, well, that would make sense that that's causing a problem. But this is just like, you know, not really doing anything. But it's the repeated effect of it that can cause long-term issues.
0: Yeah. So not only does ibuprofen cause all those other issues, ibuprofen can allow the transfer of inflammatory bacteria from the intestine into the liver. Once that happens, we get inflammation in the liver. Once we have inflammation in the liver, that's how we can develop non-alcoholic fatty liver disease. And non-alcoholic fatty liver disease is becoming so prevalent that it can actually be tested for. Quest Labs actually has a little thing that you can check

0: to see if someone actually has non-alcoholic fatty liver disease. They're looking. It's so ridiculously prevalent. And it's so prevalent that when this came out, they actually sent a rep to our office to tell us about non-alcoholic fatty liver disease. I laughed a little bit. The rep actually laughed a little bit. He's like, I have to document that I came. And he's like, I know you understand this stuff, but I still have to come.
1: And, most of the reps that come to our office are like, okay, listen, I need to just do this. I mean, you know, and some are, I mean, I don't mean that to put down reps, but like, that's what we do, right? We're researchers. So it's just, you know, whereas most doctor's offices are going to come in.
0: And it's going to be new to them.
1: And it's going to be new and they're going to be teaching them something. We're just like, well, you know, we're researching on an everyday basis. Plus, we're, you know, preparing for these radio shows.
0: The old guy that used to be, he's no longer with the company, but he was a part of Quest, and he did a lot with the cardiovascular work. He actually called me one day and was like, okay, can you I'm recording this. Can you teach me all of this stuff about this testing? And I taught the guy in charge of all of that stuff how I explain these things, because he was trying to have a way to explain it to other doctors when he went to their office to tell them this is what this test is and what it means and how you can really explain this stuff to your patients. It's just kind of comical how
1: And that's why we have a radio show.
0: Yeah.
1: So hopefully you're benefiting from this.
0: So it's fun times. So when you start creating these GI problems and liver problems basically come hand in hand, and that's where I was going with that how we end up with this non-alcoholic fatty liver disease. Once you develop non-alcoholic fatty liver disease, the next thing that comes along is scarring and all kinds of other problems that go along with nutrient utilization. So the liver is like a big powerhouse organ in our body. And if we're just bombarding it and it's just taking a beating because we're constantly ending up, you know, taking ibuprofen, this is how ibuprofen leads to liver failure. This is why it's such a problem for people that have impaired liver. Not to mention when you're taking NSAIDs or even Tylenol when you've been drinking alcohol. That's a double whammy on the liver. Should never really be done under any circumstance if you can avoid that. But, you know, when we start talking about liver and damage to the liver, then we have to start talking about how the kidneys suffer, how the immune function suffers. And, I mean, we've got to take a break. When we come back, I want to talk a little bit about how ibuprofen usage can damage the kidneys and damage the immune function in our body. This all ties together. It makes a lot of sense when you start putting all the pieces of the puzzle together for people. You're listening to Wellness One.
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14: 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We were just talking during the break there.
15: So if you are someone who is constantly taking ibuprofen, or you know someone who is frequently popping ibuprofen, recommend this show, because you should think about that.
14: Our producer at the break, she's like, yeah, this is something that everybody reaches for ibuprofen no matter what. And we completely agree. We understand
15: we
14: that.
15: We see it. I mean,
14: But that's exactly how we end up with having all of these complications and things. these are drivers of heart disease. These are drivers of liver disease. And these things are drivers of kidney disease. I mean, before the break, I said I was going to come back and talk about liver stuff. I mean, I can't tell you how many times we've ran blood labs on people and their liver enzymes. They're young yes. individuals. Liver enzymes are elevated. This is a problem. And then I'm like, okay, your liver enzymes are up. You've been taking a little bit too much of this ibuprofen. You may be taking a little more than what you told me you're taking initially. And so I'll go back and I put their feet to the fire and I say, okay, so this, what you told me that you occasionally take ibuprofen once in a great while doesn't equate with what we're seeing here. Are you taking it more than once in a while? And then we get the, well, yeah, maybe.
15: I take
14: it every day. Well, when you take it, yeah, exactly. When you take it, how much do you take? Well, I take 5 or 6.
15: Yeah, if I take one, I mean, does nothing. You know, that's what I mean. We hear a lot. Like, you know, if I took 1 or 2 pills, I mean, I used to do that. It does nothing. It doesn't even have an effect. And so we take more. I mean, it's over the counter. It can't be that bad, right? So we see it a lot.
14: Yeah. So anyway, I mean, the researchers, the

0: what do you call it? The book is out, or what's the phrase? I can't think of the phrase right now. But the jury is out. I know it was a lawyer thing. Books, juries, they're all lawyer things. The jury's still out on, like, exactly how ibuprofen creates the liver damage. We know that it does, you know, it moves these things over into the liver, which causes the inflammation in the liver. Research hasn't actually caught up with that to explain all of the mechanics.
1: But does
0: just
1: it matter?
0: Yet. No, it doesn't matter. We know that if you take it, your liver becomes inflamed. Inflamed liver equals fatty liver disease long term.
1: Right. And from a very, just basic standpoint, we know that if you're taking something, the liver has to process it.
0: Right.
1: So the liver, you're putting stress in your liver. Now, if you're taking it every once in a while, is that a big deal? Well, no. Our bodies are made to be able to deal with, we're equipped to deal with, toxic substances or foreign substances in small doses every once in a while. It's when you're taking it repeatedly and taking it in large doses that, you're going to affect your organs and the liver especially.
0: Yeah. And now there's this testing now that can be done, this genetic testing to see how you process medications and what you should or shouldn't avoid. A lot of people show up, if they run the test, they find out, oh my gosh, I'm not supposed to take ibuprofen. What do I do?
1: Right.
0: That's literally the question I get. I can't take ibuprofen. What do I do? Like, well, let's figure out.
1: That's why you're here.
0: Yeah, that's why you're here. Let's answer that question. So it damages the kidneys. It changes how the kidney is able to filter things out. It reduces the kidney's ability to filter. And when you reduce the kidney's ability to filter, you end up leaving extra water, extra waste in the body, and that's no good. Now we're building up toxicity because our kidneys aren't able to filter the way that they're supposed to. That no one wants that. So there's damage everywhere that goes on: liver, kidneys, gut, cardiovascular stuff when we're taking this. And then there's prenatal risk. I said at the very beginning of the show that sometimes that this stuff affects that fetuses and unborn children. So there's a lot of evidence that has indicated that prenatal use of ibuprofen increases the risk of fetal and infant health problems. So it's possible if we're changing this, let's just hear me out here. If we're changing the health of a child before they're born, and then while they're still an infant, it's not a stretch to say that those changes and those impacts on their health are not going to last long throughout their life. Of course they're going to last throughout the person's life. Of course they're going to have issues and troubles and problems later in life. Are we able to say that if a mom took, whatever dose of ibuprofen, I don't think the research is there yet, but it's just common sense to say if we're damaged as a baby, we have long-term damage in our health. That's just a common sense. I'm not trying to extrapolate anything that's not possible, right? Because it is possible. So I know at the beginning I said that we were going to talk about something and then talk about the natural alternatives, but let's talk a little bit about acetaminophen, because the natural alternatives to ibuprofen and acetaminophen are basically the same.
1: Because they're taken for basically the same purpose.
0: Yeah,
1: right?
0: You're taking them for the same reason. So let's talk a little bit about acetaminophen. So the research on this is about every week, about 23% of Americans take an acetaminophen-containing...
1: American adults.
0: Oh, yeah, American adults. Sorry. Can take an acetaminophen-containing medicine. Now, There are different types of medic. There are prescription medications that have, something combined with acetaminophen. There's just straight up acetaminophen. There are different ways that you can take this. But let's talk about some of the dangers of acetaminophen. For instance, if you're wanting to have kids, the effects of prenatal acetaminophen used by women and men has an effect on their children, right? So when women take acetaminophen before they become pregnant, while they're pregnant, they can increase their baby's risk of having asthma, ADHD, autism, lowered IQ, behavioral problems, language display, impaired executive function, and cerebral palsy. Whoa. That's a big list, right? And if dads take acetaminophen prior to conception, so if it's preconception acetaminophen use for 8 or more days, it's associated with ADHD in kids. So a lot of people take acetaminophen, take it every single day. And so, guys, you're increasing the risk of your child having ADHD if you're taking it 8 days before they're conceived. This stuff affects our entire body and our next generation here. We're talking about a generational change. This is huge. And then if kids are using it in early childhood, right? If a baby has to use acetaminophen between the ages of 12 and 18 months, you increase the risk of autism spectrum disorder eightfold. In adults, acetaminophen blunts emotions and empathy. Now let's back up. What do doctors tell parents to give children who have a fever? Tylenol.
1: It's safe, right?
0: It's safe. What do they tell them to give a child if they are complaining or the baby's a little fussy because they're teething? Tylenol. And yet right here, the research is showing an increased risk of autism spectrum disorder eightfold. Now, I know a lot of people out there want to point the finger at one specific thing that causes autism, and I don't think that that's true at all. I think there are a lot of things that play a role here, and this is one of them.
1: Right, and or could be. You know, I mean, I think that this
0: Well, the
1: is,
0: research is indicating this.
1: Right. No, I mean, that this could be one of the,
0: sure.
1: the things that,
0: sure.
1: you know,
0: I
1: mean,
0: see what you're saying.
1: Yeah, I mean, like, we're certainly not saying that every case of autism probably has something to do with acetaminophen.
0: No, that's correct.
1: We're just saying that, you know, I mean, this is one of the factors that could lead to it. And I mean, I can't tell you how many times we've had people roll their eyes at us when, you know, because our son is going, you know, he's teething right now. And, you know, there are times when he gets a little fussy and we've had people say, just give him some Tylenol. And we're like, we don't give him Tylenol. And there are eye rolls. There are, I mean, like, I know that people, you know, and most of the people around us expect that stuff from us anyway.
0: Yeah.
1: But
0: most of them don't even say anything to us anymore.
1: Yeah. Maybe behind our backs, but yeah. Not to our face.
0: That's okay. So it's also toxic to the liver and kidneys. There's half of acute liver failure is caused by acetaminophen. Acute liver failure, acetaminophen is causing half of it. I mean, it's just insane. It increases the permeability of the gut, allowing this inflammatory bacteria to get from the gut into the liver, just like ibuprofen does, right? Maximum dose, 4,000 milligrams a day. That can cause liver damage, just that dose. Maximum safe dose, according to the bottle, is that much. But that can cause liver damage, cause elevated liver enzymes, right? And that can happen in 4 days. Four. I know people that have taken this for months. So, anyway, we've got to take a break. When we come back, we'll touch a little bit more on acetaminophen, and then we're going to talk about the alternatives to ibuprofen and acetaminophen. You're listening to Wellness One.
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0: if you find yourself taking too much ibuprofen or acetaminophen. So a lot of people out there are looking for pain. I mean, they're taking Tylenol and acetaminophen, or Tylenol, it's the same thing. They're taking acetaminophen or ibuprofen for pain relief. And so we're going to talk about some things that can help with pain relief for you as an alternative to those things.
1: Yes, if you are in, you know, an acute state, because I just want to stress before we get into this that the best thing you can do if you're having to take this on a regular basis is find a functional medicine practitioner and figure out why you feel like you need it in the first place, right? Like the best thing you can do is find the cause of your symptom and, you know, treat the cause so you don't need it anymore.
0: And if you've been taking it for a long term, finding out if you've created damage,
1: right,
0: that needs to be worked on and potentially fixed.
1: Right. But in the meantime, you know, I mean, there are people who are like, okay, well, what am I supposed to do now, right? I mean, I've already been taking this for a long time, and if I don't take it, I'm in pain or whatever. And that's what we want to talk about and give you some alternatives that you can use at home now, even if you don't know what's actually causing your symptoms.
0: Yeah. So the first one we'll throw out there is Boswellia. Boswellia is it's a resin that's been extracted from a specific tree that's in India, the Middle East, Northern Africa. And this stuff was used back in Ayurveda, which is the ancient Indian medicine that's out there. And they used it to treat arthritic pain, reduce inflammation, help with fevers. And a lot of research has shown that it does have very anti-inflammatory, anti-arthritic pain-relieving properties. I mean, there's a lot of stuff that's beneficial for it. If you're looking for this product, you want to find stuff. There's been some standardization to Boswellia. So if you find some Boswellia, you want to make sure at minimum that this stuff is standardized to contain 30% of the AKBA, which it's a big long word. It's 3-acetyl-11-keto-beta-boswellic acid. Don't ask me to say it again. But that's the one that's most beneficial in relieving pain and decreasing inflammation and helping with joint mobility. That's where the research is. So if you're doing that, you know, typical dosage of that, I off the top of my head, somewhere around 800, 1200 milligrams. I think you can take that up to 3 times a day. Don't quote me on that. Go buy your bottles because they're all different. They're going to be different capsular sizes. So go buy your bottles recommendation on what you can do, or talk to your physician about dosages for that. And then, you know, that's enough on Boswellia. There's a lot of people that like to utilize it. It's a great herb out there for that sort of thing.
1: Pregnant women have to avoid it.
0: Yeah. Pregnant women have to stay away.
1: I just think that's a big thing. We want to make sure that, it can promote abortion actually.
0: Yeah. So spontaneous abortion. If you take that, don't take that if you're pregnant. The next one on the list is tart cherry juice. Tart cherry juice has a very high level of antioxidants. It's very anti-inflammatory, so we can reduce inflammation for all of our joints and muscles and bones and such. It's most frequently consumed as a juice, and there are research studies out there having people take between 2 ounces and 12 ounces a day. If you're going to try that, I always tell people, start with 2 ounces and see how that does. If you need to increase it, but we've got to figure out what the dosage is for you. Make sure when you buy the stuff, you're getting organic, no sugar added tart cherry juice. And tart cherry juice can be consumed safely by pregnant women. So if you're having pain, that may be something for you. Another thing is turmeric. Turmeric is very popular now. It's been popular for a long time in the functional medicine world. It's becoming more mainstream. It has a compound called curcumin, which is helpful in alleviating pain. Curcumin by itself has a lot of very low bioavailability. To get the therapeutic doses, you have to take a lot of it, or you can just find yourself some liposomal curcumin. That's the best way to do that. That's something that we carry, at the office is a liposomal curcumin. It's much more easily absorbed and it works well, both on A, knowing the science behind it on my end, and B, hearing back from patients saying, yeah, this stuff works. It is safe for pregnant women to consume turmeric in like doses that you would consume.

0: with food. However, when we're talking about these super high doses in a supplement, stay away from that stuff. You don't want to be taking that during pregnancy.
1: Right. And really, I mean, we're bringing up these. I mean, these are, you know, things that actually we know, you know, are problems with pregnant women. But unless you know for sure that it's safe, I mean, you know, we said tart cherry juice can be safe for pregnant women. I mean, anyone who is pregnant knows. Yeah, stay away from things if you're not.
0: Yeah.
1: If we're not specifically saying it's okay.
0: Right. The next one is gaining massive amounts of popularity now in this country. It's CBD oil. So CBD oil, they're not all created equal. If you try one and it doesn't work for you, it doesn't mean that another one won't. Because there's not a lot going on in standardization of things, and CBD's coming from different things, like some people are producing CBD from hemp, some people are producing it from cannabis sativa. Just depends on where it's coming from and what the compounds are. It's just a little bit different across the board, and what people are marketing and what's on the label versus what's actually in the product. So if you're going to use this, find a reputable company, find something that works for you, talk to your functional medicine provider. I'm sure that they will know something to point you in the right direction.
1: Right, we have some definite views on this. CBD oil is similar in to supplements in that it has so much to do with how the manufacturing process goes. So, you know, it's not just, you know, the fact that it's CBD oil. It's, you know, what exactly it contains and how it was made can make a huge difference as far as efficacy.
0: Yeah.
1: And safety.
0: That's exactly right. And then last on the list would be collagen. Collagen is great because it can help decrease pain significantly. I'm kind of particular when it comes to collagen and collagen supplementation. You want to have a very, very high quality product. You want the size of the collagen molecule that's in the product to be a very specific size. Some of the stuff that's popular over the counter stuff out there as far as collagen is not that. And so people that switch and we're say, okay, well, I understand that you're taking this product. However, this over here, it works differently because it's a different size. It has different bioavailability. They start taking this other product and they're like, holy cow, I didn't realize that it could decrease my knee pain so much, or help my joint pain, or help my body aches and pains. It really, truly makes a big difference. And I mean, yeah, you can get it in your diet with consuming bone broth and things like that, but supplementing helps too. So, all right, that's about all the time that we have for today. I hope you've enjoyed our show on basically ibuprofen and acetaminophen. 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We'd love to hear from you. Comment, shoot us emails, anything. We'll get back to you as quickly as we can. For Aaron, I'm Dr. TJ. This has been Wellness 101. Thanks for listening.
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1: What if the thing you're listening to right now never got interrupted? What if it could play uninterrupted from room to room on Sonos? What if you start with two Sonos speakers just to see how it feels? What if you really like how it feels and you become a Sonos person who can't stop saying to their friends, what if you start with two Sonos speakers just to see how it feels? Because it's not magic, but it's not not magic.

0: So there was the group America with the song Tin Man from the album Holiday, their fourth album from 1974, and it reached number three on the album chart. And this was produced by George Martin of Beatles fame. He did this and then the next six albums. And because remember, America was Americans, but they were living on an Air Force base in England, and so they called themselves America. So they were very familiar with the English music scene. And Dewey Bunnell said that this song was based off The Wizard of Oz, which was his favorite movie growing up as a kid. So pretty cool. Tin Man, kind of a stream of consciousness song, but a great one by America. And then we started the show off with David Bowie with Rebel Rebel from Diamond Dogs, his eighth album, 1974. And Mick Ronson had played guitar on all of Bowie's stuff up till this, and he did not play much at all on Diamond Dogs. David Bowie played guitar on this song and most of the album. And it's really kind of a farewell to glam rock. This was going to be a part of a musical that he did for Ziggy Stardust, and he left it out of the previous albums and just made it an album around this, and it's no longer glam rock. And so really kind of a cool thing, but a new look for David Bowie, you know, ushered in by this and other songs on Diamond Dogs. Okay, so have you guessed the theme? I did give little hints as I was speaking. Both of these are 1974, and the theme is the year 1974, January through June. We've started doing this. We've done a lot of years. We've still got a few to go. We've done a lot of years, though, and there's so much good music in all these years that I separate it into two different shows. So, for example, Rebel Rebel and Diamond Dogs came out in May. The single preceded the album. The single was out in February of 1974, and America Holiday with the song Tin Man and Others came out in June of 1974. So we're going to do 1974 first half. When we return, four songs with four different styles.
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0: Pretzel Logic. That's the album Any Major Dude Will Tell You by Steely Dan from February of 74, Steely Dan's third album. And this song was the B-side to Ricky Don't Lose That Number, which at that time had become the most popular Steely Dan song. So it got a lot of airplay in the B-side, and a lot of stations noticed it and flipped it over. And it's a song that's encouraging one friend to another in a rough time in their life. So it's pretty cool. And this was Steely Dan always had the rotating background players and session musicians, and this is one of the eras when Skunk Baxter, who went on to the Doobie Brothers and did some other stuff, was with them, and also included David Paich, who was one of the Toto guys we've talked about before, how much they did. So very cool stuff there. And before that, we had our first new artist, Tom Fogerty, from Creedence Clearwater Revival fame, John's brother. Tom Fogerty actually did several albums. This is his third solo album. It was called Zephyrs National, and the song was Joyful Resurrection. It came out in April of 74. The first two albums were in 72. Then he did this album and an album called Myopia, both in 74. And John Fogerty actually played on this album. Not the first two, but he played on this. Didn't play on this song. Didn't play every song. But he did play on this album, Zephyrs National. And it was the last time that all the members of Creedence played together. Even though they weren't getting along and they had broken up. But that, kind of a sad story because the two were brothers. And I don't think they ever reconciled before Tom's death, which is kind of sad. And then before that, we had a different style song, Nazareth, with Shanghai'd in Shanghai from the album Rampant, their fifth album, 1974, as they all are, but it was in April. And this is the last album out of three that were produced by Deep Purple's Roger Glover. So Deep Purple kind of took Nazareth under their wing. Good hard rockers. They're from Scotland. Roger Glover, I don't know if he's from Scotland, but he really liked him. But they weren't as successful until Roger stopped doing it, and then a guy by the name of Manny Charlton, who was a kind of a legendary hard rock, heavy metal, early days of heavy metal producer, took over. And the first album after this, their sixth album, Hair of the Dog, instantly became their most popular, best-selling album ever. And a lot of their more recognizable stuff like Show No Mercy and all, or Expect No Mercy and all that, that came after this. But it's still good stuff. I mean, Nazareth was always pretty cool, pretty rocking. Then we started off the set with Gordon Lightfoot with Sundown from the album Sundown, released in January of 74. Believe it or not, his 10th album. So many of them were in Canada and weren't really marketed very well in the U.S., so you don't really know how much he did. He did a lot of stuff, but a lot of it was Canadian only. And this album got to number one in the U.S., and Gordon Lightfoot wrote this about his girlfriend. His girlfriend was a lady by the name of Kathy Smith, and she started out as a groupie for the band with Levon Helm and Rick Danko and such. And then she became Gordon Lightfoot's girlfriend. Then she went into, when they broke up, she did some other stuff as a groupie and was a background singer to some people. Then she was the person that injected John Belushi with the cocaine and heroin mix that he overdosed on. She actually spent 15 months in California prison for, like a manslaughter type charge, and she ended up getting off because it was not really, she didn't try to do it. It was, he asked for it, but it was a weird thing. I mean, Robin Williams even talks about how she creeped him out, in her presence did, but she was the one that was doing drugs with John Belushi when he died. So kind of a weird story. Okay. We're doing the first half of 1974. When we return, we hit our second new artist.
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Okay, a cool set there. Let's go to the very top. We started the set off with Chicago with Call on Me from Chicago 7, which, as I've talked about before, therefore is their sixth studio album. The way they numbered it, they did Chicago 4 was a live album, so their studio, they lost one in all the counting from then on. And they didn't start doing live as numbers after that, but it was on Chicago 4. It was done in March 1974, and Lee Loughlin was the trumpet player. And he, you know, there's a big group. There was a lot of people in the group with all the horns and everything. And he wrote this song, and it's the first time he got song credit. So this is the Chicago 7th, sixth studio album, his first song he wrote. It was very successful, but he did go behind everybody else's back and have Peter Cetera help him write it. So Peter Cetera didn't get writing credits because the other band members didn't do it. He was doing it as a friend, and so he did help write it. But Lee Loughlin got the credit. Then we had our second and final new artist of the night, Ray Manzarek of The Doors, as a solo album, his first solo album with The Golden Scarab, March 1974, and that's Downbound Train. Now, Jim Morrison died in Paris in 71. The remaining three recorded an album in 71 and then 72, then officially broke up. So then Ray did his own work. Some people loved it. Some people hated it. It's just, you know, but he did another one that year and then joined a new group, Night City, and that was that. So good stuff by Ray Manzarek. Then we had the Doobie Brothers from the album What Were Once Vices Are Now Habits, Song to See You Through, the fourth album from 1974. A great single, Black Water, was the B-side of Another Park, Another Sunday. And then they did release Eyes of Silver. Those were the two, Another Park and then Eyes of Silver. And the radio DJs all noticed Black Water and started playing that. So they re-released Black Water, and this song was the B-side to the re-release of Black Water. So you had Black Water and Song to See You Through by the Doobies. Okay, we got one more song this hour. I'm going to go to talk about a guy named John Howard. Now, John Howard was the original drummer of a great group, and he actually wrote some lyrics but didn't do a great job of writing lyrics, but he had diabetes, and he had a distaste for touring, so he dropped out, and the guys replaced him with Neil Peart. So John Howard Rutsey, the original drummer from Rush, they released their debut album with John Rutsey on drums in March of 1974, and so John Rutsey and Geddy Lee wrote the lyrics to Here It Is, See You Next Hour, In the Mood.

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Okay, starting off the second hour, rocking like we always like to do. This time with three songs to start the hour. That was Elton John with The Bitch Is Back from Caribou, his eighth album from June of 74. And it's his first studio album since Goodbye Yellow Brick Road. There was a compilation album released in the UK only between Goodbye and this, but it wasn't new material, so that's fine. But the song is a parody of Elton's lifestyle as a celebrity. And Maxine Taupin, Bernie's wife, she would say whenever Elton would be in a bad mood, she would say, "Oh no, the bitch is back." And so they thought it was funny, so they made a song out of it to parody Elton John's life as a celebrity. And before that, we had a good tune by the band Elf. And we've done Elf before. If you remember, Elf was Ronnie James Dio's first brainchild. He formed the group. That was the song L.A. 59 from Carolina County Ball, their second album, April of 1974. So when Ronnie James Dio first made the group, they called themselves the Electric Elves, and then in about 1968 or so, they changed it just to Elves. And right before their first album in 72, they shortened it to Elf, easier to say. And Ronnie James Dio played this on that album, and then this album. And once again, like I talked about with Nazareth, Roger Glover was a producer. He liked these other heavy metal or hard rock groups. And so when he did a solo album, Ronnie James Dio sang on that for him, and that's where Ritchie Blackmore heard him. And so when Ritchie Blackmore, who was already getting dissatisfied with Deep Purple, when he formed Rainbow, he pulled Ronnie James Dio out of Elf, and then that made Elf dissolve, but then the rest is history with Rainbow. And then before that, we started the whole second hour off with one of our two repeat songs. I played this again because I really like this song, and I love UFO, and it does fit the theme. It was May of 1974, the album Phenomenon, Doctor Doctor. And it's the third album, and it's their first album, though, with Michael Schenker at age 18 coming over from the Scorpions. And he made an immediate impact because he was also writing all the songs, okay? They were straightforward hard rock. They went to straightforward hard rock into heavy metal from a little more blues-orientated. And Phil Maugg was doing most of the lyrics, and Michael Schenker at 18 and 19, as a new member, was doing most of the music. So pretty great. And this is a great tune. The Michael Schenker group themselves play this every time they play live. It's one of their favorite. Been covered by many, many groups, including Iron Maiden and others. So good tune by UFO.

0: Oh, okay. 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

0: Okay, so that was Queen with Ogre Battle from Queen 2. Like I said, one at the beginning of their career. It's their second album, duh, because it's Queen 2, March of 1974. Now, their first album had a song called Keep Yourself Alive, and everybody's heard that. Then it was a lot of progressive rock, weird fantasy type stuff, as was this whole album, okay? Ogre Battle, that's what tells it, Say No More there. Very progressive rock, good stuff, but when Sheer Heart Attack came out with Killer Queen, that's when Queen really took over and became more the group that we recognize. So, but it's still a lot of fun. Their earlier stuff is very good. Freddie Mercury's vocals are awesome, and Brian May's guitar is awesome no matter what. So very, very cool. And before that, we had a group that was at the very end of their run, Mott the Hoople, with the golden age of rock and roll from the album The Hoople. It's their seventh album, March of 74. At this point, Mick Ralphs has already left the group for Bad Company. And the album was good and sold well, and it actually spurred a live album because it was popular. But after the live album came out, Ian Hunter left the group to do his solo work, and they did two more albums under the name Mott, but just didn't sell anything. Without Ian Hunter and Mick Ralphs, they weren't the group they were supposed to be. So this is kind of like the end of Mott the Hoople, with the golden age of rock and roll. And then before that, we had a group that released a song right in the middle of their great popularity. That was Uriah Heep with Something or Nothing from Wonderworld, June of 1974, their seventh album. So they're still riding very high off their best and most successful albums like Demons and Wizards and The Magician's Birthday. And a lot of the lyrics for Uriah Heep came from Ken Hensley, who was he was really into fantasy literature. That's where they got a lot of their motif. But he was a longtime resident in St. Louis. From the mid-80s, he kind of semi-retired and lived in St. Louis and helped out a lot with the St. Louis music scene. He had a studio, did a lot of stuff here. Now, I think when he passed away, he was living in Spain. But for at least 20-plus years, he was living in St. Louis, doing stuff with the St. Louis music scene. Okay. We're having fun playing the first songs from the first half of 1974. We got a few more to go. When we get back, we're going to play a tune from an all-time great second album. In my opinion, one of the best second albums of all time.
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Alrighty, let's do what I often do and go to the top of the set to start off. We began the set with Lynyrd Skynyrd with Working for MCA from their second album, Second Helping, from April of 1974. Now, the previous year, their first album, pronounced Lynyrd Skynyrd, is maybe in the top three or four all-time greatest debut albums, okay? And it was going to be really hard to come back with a great second album, but they did. Second Helping has got Sweet Home Alabama, Call Me the Breeze, The Ballad of Curtis Lowe. It's just some really, really good tunes on it. This song, Working for MCA. MCA was a division of Universal Studios, okay? And it was based in Nashville. And Ed King wrote the lyrics to Sweet Home Alabama and to this. And basically, it was talking about, if you listen to the lyrics, talking about how record companies abuse their people that they sign. So, you know, they want to sign a contract working for, we're going to pay you a lot of money working for the MCA. But then again, they felt like they weren't getting any money, didn't know where their money was going to. So just kind of a commentary on maybe some corruption or double dealings or taking advantage of musicians. Now, MCA now is still around. I think they may have changed the name. I don't know what they're called, but they're big in country music. I mean, like only country music now. Reba McEntire, George Strait, a lot of more modern people. They all are still with MCA Universal out of Nashville. Then we had Badfinger with Love Is Easy from the album Badfinger, their sixth album. Once again, it's a situation where a group doesn't call their first album by their name. They go way into their discography. This is their sixth album, and they finally put their own name as the album. But that was in February of 1974. Their sixth album. Now, the first five albums were all done at Apple Studios with Beatles members helping out. Okay, they took them under their wing. George Harrison, Paul McCartney loved them. They did a lot of help with them. They really, really liked them. And they were great musicians and great songwriters. But without the Beatles' help and without Apple behind them, their quality and their sales went down and started lagging. And this was one of the steps that led to the group always being penniless, to the point where Pete Ham, in a desperation, finally committed suicide. And that's ended the great creativity part of the group. Really one of the real sad part, the things in rock and roll. And then we had the Eagles with James Dean from On the Border, March 1974, their third album. And the band wanted to be more hard rock after the first two country rock albums. And their producer, Glenn John, says, "You are not a rock band. The Who is a rock band. You are not." So they didn't like that, and even though Glenn Johns had already started producing the album, they fired him. So only a couple songs on it are produced by Glenn Johns, and they went without him. And they had done, when they did Desperado was supposed to start out as an album about antiheroes. They did Doolin Dalton about the gunslingers, and then James Dean. And then when they turned Desperado into more of a country Old West theme, they discarded James Dean and brought it back for this album, On the Border. So good stuff with James Dean. Okay, last song of the night. Let's talk about Michael Jeffrey. Michael Jeffrey wrote a great tune for a brand new band he was just in. And the single came out in May of 1974. The album came out in June of 1974. It was the band's debut album, and this was their debut single. To me, it's one of the best bands ever made, and it should be. They were one of the elite supergroups, because Michael Jeffrey went by Mick, and that is Mick Ralphs. We talked about him from Mott the Hoople, joined with Paul Rodgers and others for Bad Company. This is our other repeat song. Here it is, Can't Get Enough. See you next week.

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3: We continue to deal with a rather quiet weather pattern, though. It certainly does not feel like the middle of September. Partly sunny skies on this Saturday. Just a slight chance of a pop-up afternoon thunderstorm. 88 for the high. Partly cloudy tonight. 71 for the overnight low. Kind of moderate humidity. Sunday, partly sunny. A spot afternoon storm. 88. But we're back into low to mid-90s. Monday, Tuesday, and Wednesday. 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
5: Welcome into our second hour here on the Guy Benson Show, our middle hour. 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I am Guy Benson. 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Podcast is free every day on demand when the show is over. Fox News alert as we hit this hour with the closing bell ringing just about 7 minutes ago in New York and the Dow for the third consecutive trading day this week, falling this time 316 points in the red. This is, of course, largely related to a lot of those oil pressures that Steve Moore talked about last hour. Dow closing at 52,064 points. Well, Steve, who I just talked about, was down in Dallas for the convention, and our next guest is as well. Congressman Pat Fallon of Texas in his home state. He's part of sort of the host committee, basically, as a Lone Star Stater welcoming the Republican Party into town. He is, of course, running for re-election this November. And Congressman, it's good to have you back.
6: Sure. Thanks for having me on. I appreciate it.
5: All right. So obviously it's not a secret that Republicans have some challenges heading into November. The party in power, the incumbent party, often does in midterm elections. The country is generally dissatisfied with the economy and that sort of thing. What's the message coming out of yesterday and today that Republicans are trying to convey, not just to your voters in Texas, but all around the country? And do you think that this event is helping shape that narrative so some of these points can potentially resonate?
6: I do think that the midterm convention is certainly helping, and we had defined, you know, our message moving forward over the next 8 weeks or so, because it's a binary choice. It's either the Republicans or the Democrats, and the Democrats have shown that they are committed to taking left turn after left turn with these Democratic socialist candidates that they've been nominating, and it's really frightening. And some of them, notably, are anti-American, and they're vocal about it. So what we need to do is point out that when Joe Biden was in office, unemployment, for instance, was at 6.4% at a high. Now it's at 4.1. So it's improved. Inflation was over 9%. Now it's at 3.4. Interest rates have gone down 15%. Real wages are up. Now the gas prices are challenging because but even with gas prices, Joe Biden, the average was 502 at a high point, and they're 15% lower than even their worst. And it's the highest it's been under President Trump because of Iran. But the thing that we on Iran that President Trump has in common with both Bushes, both Clintons, Biden, Obama, and Harris, was they all promised that they would not allow a nuclear Iran, and President Trump took action to ensure that.
5: And so, running down that list, I mean, that's a fair case to make, and yet it doesn't really jive with how people are feeling. So, is there a way to turn that corner rhetorically, or do you have to really get to a point where people are feeling the difference? That seems to be the disconnect in my mind.
6: Yeah, no, I think that's a fair point to make. And you have to saturate your message, number one. So you have to get it out there. And even like, for instance, with core grocery staples, you know, eggs, bacon,

0: and chicken, those prices actually fell, and bread and dairy have been steady. But it's, again, it's that pressure that people are feeling at the pump, and it is difficult. But here's the good news: the election is not going to be held today. Nobody's voting today. It is around the corner, and those gas prices, if that gas pressure eases in this Venezuelan deal, we'll see how quickly we can actually feel that measurably at the pump. I think we're going to be in a good spot. Also, it's going to boil down to those 21 swing districts, and we're in a better position today than we were in 2018.
1: You know, you mentioned the opposition party, and they tend to do well almost by default in midterm elections, but this is not the Democratic Party, even of, you know, Barack Obama anymore, right? The way that this party is headed, use the word frightening. I think that's definitely true. At least the left flank, which is growing in influence and power. And you see a lot of other Democrats, supposedly normal Democrats, cowering in fear and embracing increasingly radical things. Like, you know, James Tallarico, who's running for Senate, I saw he just embraced court packing, for example. I mean, it's really hardcore radical stuff while he's trying to pretend that he's moderated magically on all these other things. But, you know, he's in a statistical tie with the Republican nominee statewide in that Senate race there, despite all the things that he said in the past. I saw one poll, at least, that showed the governor's race, at least, you know, somewhat competitive. I'm not sure if I believe that, but, you know, this is not necessarily the crimson red Texas that we saw in 2024. What is your read on your state right now?
0: Well, just to take the three very good points you're making, if the Democrats had a slate of 90s era moderate Democrats in this midterm election cycle, Republicans, we would be in a huge trouble. I think we could see, you know, a bloodbath, but they didn't. They went hard left after hard left. So we do have a better than fighting chance of actually holding the House, and particularly I think we will hold the Senate. As to James Tallarico, because I can't say it any other way, because I serve with him in the Texas legislature, all he's ever done in his life is regurgitate Occupy Democrat talking points. I had a bill that I carried that was successfully passed, and it was a constitutional amendment that banned permanently banned a state income tax in Texas. Tallarico couldn't even join us on that one. Border security, he always fought any funding for border security. He said in his own words that he wanted to eviscerate the energy markets of fossil fuels, natural gas, and oil. Of course, he's singing a different tune now, and even men and women sports, which he was a big proponent of, now he's backtracking that as well, only to get elected. Then he'll go right back to the hard left woke radical that he is. So we have to point that out. And I do believe, I honestly do believe, that once that message gets made with spending $50, $100 million to define who Tallarico is, Ken Paxton will ultimately be victorious.
1: The thing is, it just kind of blows me away that you look at the success of Texas and your state being one of the key economic engines behind the greatest economy in the world. In many cases, no thanks to a lot of these places that vote the way James Tallarico wants people to vote. And he's living, and other Democrats are living in Texas, and they see the golden goose. They see what's working. They see the policies that are succeeding. They see the energy sector. They see all of it. And they see all these people moving to your state, right, from places like California and elsewhere. And they're just committed to strangling that golden goose. And it's hard for me to understand. It's even harder for me to understand why people enjoying the success of Texas would even have a dalliance or play footsie with that.
0: Well, they radicalize folks and they divide us and they play, that's why they play class envy and they pit, that's why abortion is such a big topic. They indoctrinate young women and telling them that that should be their number one most important topic. And it's silly because what the Democratic Party does today is they're making empty promises on false horizons. They're saying that, oh, affordability is an issue. Elect us and we can make it better. But they can't. They're the ones that caused the problem in the first place with the outrageous spending that we saw after COVID was over and dealt with. The Democrats use that as an excuse to explode spending and in turn exploding the national debt.
1: Yep. It's like, hey, put us in charge so we can fix the problems that we started.
0: It's created.
1: It's an interesting argument, but they're making it. And in a midterm, you never know. Pat Fallon, congressman from Texas, on the Guy Benson Show down there at that convention in Dallas. Congressman, thank you.
0: Thank you, sir. Take care. God bless.
1: When we come back, a soundbite that makes me want to throw up. I'm not exaggerating. Listen, next.
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0: I love this place. I've been surfing here since I was a kid. Now, seeing my grandson out on the water, it means everything to me. Watching him and taking in the blue waves, the sea breeze, the blurry horizon.
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Ty Benson, welcome back. I opened today's show with some thoughts about the assassination of Charlie Kirk 1 year later. And there's something that has been sticking in my mind now for weeks. A video that I saw several weeks ago, last month in August, that turned my stomach and has bothered me so much that I was sort of holding on to it and simmering about it from my parental leave all the way up to today. And I want to play it for you. It features, unfortunately, this influencer, Hassan Piker, kingmaker in DSA Democratic politics, a rising star on the left who is running around the country campaigning for Democrats, hardcore left-wing socialists, as they try to take over that party. He's been invited. He's been embraced. The college Democrats invited him to their conference, the Obama pod bros platforming him. He's becoming a mainstream figure in lefty politics. And he is vile. There's a clip of him back in 2018 talking about how he wanted to bleeping kill Charlie Kirk. Seems as though a fellow leftist beat him to it. Just appallingly, a year ago today. Much more recently, Piker was singing the praises of Candace Owens for all of her lies about the murder. Hassan Piker very happy that she is disrupting the conservative narrative that a left-winger killed Charlie, which happens to be what the evidence clearly shows. A left-winger motivated by political hatred murdered Charlie. That's what happened. But Piker is patting Owens on the back for doing the left a solid by throwing a grenade into the narrative. So he's now expressing this strange new respect for her. And I'm sure they also see eye to eye on Israel and the Jews, revoltingly. But those aren't the clips that I want to play. The clip that I want to play comes, as I said, from last month in Seattle, Washington. So in Seattle Red territory, and for those of you listening on Seattle Red, our affiliate out there, you will not be surprised that there was a large gathering of DSA Pikerite socialists who got together, and he was one of the star attractions at this large event. And what he decided to do with some of his time on stage was to basically sing a karaoke version of a song, a tribute song, that had been written about Charlie after he was cut down by an assassin's bullet. And this was done as a big, hilarious joke about, oh, look at this cringy song about Charlie Kirk. I'm going to sing it along with the words. This was the shtick that Hassan Piker decided to do on stage, much to the delight of the crowd. Charlie, of course, is in the grave. He was killed for his beliefs during his speech. He left behind an adoring family, young kids. And it's a big joke, at best, to Hassan Piker and company. So here's Piker singing these words with sort of karaoke on the screen. Everyone is loving it. Big, big, funny extravaganza to these people. And it actually gets somehow even uglier than that. As you listen to the lyrics sung mockingly, derisively by Piker, and then really just like the blood-curdling response from this group of socialists in attendance, cut 30.

0: stop it right there.
1: This bit or whatever he's doing is so sick and depraved, I can barely even formulate the words. And I have to refrain from saying some words that I would like to say. But we have the FCC watching. It's a family program. But this is a choice, right? Someone had to make the slides for the karaoke. They had to bring up the music. This was like, hey, it'd be a great idea if we took the Charlie Kirk tribute song and laughed at it all together. Less than a year after this person was shot dead because we disagreed with him and now he's gone

loud, and they explode, you heard it, into jubilant cheering. This is a direct reference to the murder, the bullet through his neck, witnessed by the world, stealing him from his family. Unafraid to die, he sneers along with the lyrics on this disgusting presentation, this karaoke performance, and the crowd goes wild. They love that line because of what it means and what happened. Mocking God and loudly cheering death. I think of my political opponents in this country as just that. They're opponents. They have bad ideas in many cases. We should defeat them at the ballot box, etc. I don't like to think of political opponents domestically as enemies. However, these people are my enemies. I don't consider these to be fellow Americans acting in good faith with disagreements about the direction of the country. This is something much, much darker than that. I feel ill watching that video, listening to what we just heard. I wish it weren't true, but it's real. That is an authentic video. They were proud to do it. This is who they are. And when I talk about what's happening on the left in our politics, it's not simply, oh gosh, well, they want universal health care and they think the government should do a little bit more and the Republicans disagree. That's not what we're talking about here. This is something evil. This is something demented. And whether you believe in ultimate divine justice, whether you want to call it karma or whatever, I would just say if the shoe were on the other foot and someone that I despise politically, God forbid, suffered the fate that Charlie did, I could not ever bring myself to respond this way or anything close to this way. It's demonic. It's inhumane. It is dehumanizing. This is a force that is on the rise in our politics. And this right here, I think, is a laboratory pure example of how much sickness is inherent in that movement. And today is the day to showcase it. Perversely, it just is. We'll take a break. We'll come back. It's the Guy Benson Show. More coming up.

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3: 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Joining us from our New York headquarters is Frank Siller. He is the foundation chairman and CEO of Tunnel to Towers, a great organization to which I have personally donated. He's also author of a brand new book, Let Us Do Good. And I'm very pleased to say that he learned just earlier today that that is a New York Times bestseller, which is fabulous. Frank, congratulations on the book and welcome back to the show.
4: Guy, thank you so much. Yeah, it was nice to hear that for sure, because the book has so many stories in it about my brother, about my family growing up, seven kids, my parents, May and George Siller, about their faith, our faith, so many stories about the heroes that we've helped over the years. And we have 2,000 families that we have helped just in mortgage-free homes. And so many other important, heroic stories of heroes of 9/11. It's pretty incredible.
3: This group, Tunnel to Towers, does remarkable, needed, patriotic work. And we'll come back to that. I will just let you jot down for the moment, if you're not familiar, their website is T2T, like Tunnel to Towers, T2T.org. So just file that away. We will get into some of what they are doing and what they have done and what their future looks like. But before we get into any of that, Frank, I know a lot of people who are regular Fox viewers, you are a familiar face. Your story is well known. You've also told the story, often shorter versions of it, on this show when we've spoken in the past. Given what tomorrow is, what tomorrow represents, given the passage of a quarter century, if you can believe it, since that horrible day in 2001, I'd like for you to once again tell us and take the time that you would like about your brother and what happened to your family that day.
4: Well, thank you for that. And it is a rare opportunity that I get to tell the longer version rather than a 2-minute version of what Stephen did on September 11, 2001. But to know what Stephen did is to know Stephen before that. You know, when he was, when Stephen was born, he was the youngest of seven siblings. And, but he was much younger. My brother Russ was 24 years old when Stephen was born. And I was the closest in age, and I was 14 years old.
3: Wow.
4: Yeah, it was quite
3: a
4: miracle. It was quite a miracle. And, you know, he became the very core of our family. Then growing up, Stephen, when he was 8 and a half years old, our father passed away. He went in for a simple operation, had an embolism to the heart, and he was gone. And I remember how upset Stephen was. Of course, 8 and a half years old, lose your father. You know, it's a lot. Then I remember him crying and saying, "Mom, are you always going to be here for me, Mom?" You know, he was shaken to the core. And of course, she assured him, "Don't worry, Stephen, I'm here, I'm here." And but little did we know that a year and a half later, she would die of cancer. So at 10 years old, Stephen was orphaned. Now, you know, he was going to a school on Staten Island. We're all from Staten Island. God bless his sacrament, grammar school. But he moved out to Long Island, primarily with my brother Russ in Rockville Center. And he was out there, had a little bit of a crazy adolescence, but, you know, you can understand why in many ways. But and then at 18 years old, he comes back to Staten Island and lives with me, my wife and my three kids.

0: And well, he comes back to Staten Island. He did work with me. I was in a bit of an entrepreneur and a builder. And, besides being a firefighter, he, you know, worked with me, since he was 15 years old, on weekends. And then, of course, full time, up until he was a firefighter, but continued working in the business we were in. But he comes back to Staten Island, gets, reacquainted with a little girl that he used to walk to school with when he was like 7, 8, 9 years old, bless the sacrament of Staten Island. They fall in love, they get married. And so Stephen has their first child and the second child, and they buy a house, and it has to be remodeled. It was an older house, and firefighters were in there helping them do it, and has their third child, their fourth child, and their fifth child. And he's on top of the world. I mean, he has everything he ever wanted. A beautiful wife, love of his life, 5 beautiful kids, the love of his siblings, so many nephews and nieces. You know, we're a large family. There's like 75 of us. And he's got the love of all of them. He's just a spectacular human being. And, you know, once again, the brotherhood of a fire department is second to none. And he has all these things, and he's on top of the world, the happiest he's ever been. And then September 11th, he's on his finishes night tour from Squad 1 in Brooklyn, which is pretty close to the Brooklyn Battery Tunnel and pretty close to Staten Island where we live. But he was on his way home, and he's on his radio scanner, because he's what they call a buff. He always had his radio with him on because he'd always want to respond to wherever he needs to be, off duty or on duty for sure. And he hears the North Tower was hit. So he turns his truck around and calls his wife and says, listen, in a very serious way, you know, not the upbeat Stephen that every time he called, hey, you know, it was very serious. He said, I'm on my way back to get my gear. I'm going to the towers. And he says, tell my brothers I'll try to catch up with them later. Because obviously at the point, it was only the North Tower hit, and most of America didn't realize at that point that we were under attack until the South Tower was hit. So fast forward, he goes back, he gets his gear, goes to the mouth of the Brooklyn Battery Tunnel, and it's actually closed. Security is there. They're not letting people in because they don't want people going into New York, you know. They closed the tunnel, but, you know, he made a firefighter. He put his gear on, 60 pounds of gear on his back, and ran through that tunnel up West Street, and we believe into the South Tower, because that's where other Squad 1 members were recovered, but while saving other people, he gave up his life. Now, we don't know this when we're on Staten Island. After we hear he's going back, you know, we're watching on TV in my kitchen. My brother George comes over and says, turn on the TV. First building was already hit. We were standing there when the second building was hit, and my wife is there. My son was back from college because he had emergency appendectomy. And, you know, we couldn't believe our eyes what we saw. My brother throws down his hat and says, God, you know, GD, you know, he was pissed. And he said, I can't believe, you know, that was something terrible. And we disperse. He goes back to work. My brother Russ, who was going to play golf with us, the four brothers were going to play. He's at Sally's house, my sister-in-law's house. And I start going around different fire departments trying to find out, you know, story about Stephen, where Stephen was. And ends up that he is on a list of missing firefighters. I go back home, I call all my siblings. I say, come on, everybody at my house, please. You know, today's a terrible day. What I didn't know was even going to get worse for the Silla family. At 9:59 a.m., my mother-in-law is at my house. My siblings haven't gotten back, come over yet. And the South Tower falls. And I turn to my mother-in-law. I say, Nancy, I think I just lost my brother. My heart dropped, and I was overcome with emotion. And
1: that's just a hunch that you had, a gut feeling?
0: I knew he would find a way to get there. I had no doubt he was going to find a way to get there, and like so many did. And then plus the fact, let's just say, even if I didn't know he was in there, which I felt he was, that building came down. I know a lot of people died in that instant. And I mean, as any American, your heart broke at that moment. And so now my siblings start coming over, and it's in the early afternoon, and I get a call from a firefighter, Richie Obermeyer, who lived, I think, 3 doors from my brother on the same block on Staten Island. And he calls me and he says, Frank, I'm down here on the towers, and I want to let you know it's really bad. I said, Richie, I know. We're all with my siblings. in my living room. We're watching. It's terrible. It's gut-wrenching. He goes, you know, Stephen's on a list of firefighters that are missing. I said, I did know that. So I said, yes, Richie, I know it. He goes, I just want to let you know, Frank, it's really bad down here. I says, Richie, I know. And I'm saying to myself, Richie, just say what you want to say. Tell me what you want to tell me. And finally, he says to me, Frank, nobody's coming home. Mm. And I said to myself, oh, my God, that little boy that was orphaned at 10 years old, now his five kids are not going to have their father.
1: Right.
0: And everything goes through your head in seconds. Like, how's Sally going to do it? I can't believe I don't have my brother. I love this kid so much. And look what he went through. And now his kid's going to have to go through something so terrible. And I had to walk into my living room and tell my other siblings. And it was gut-wrenching. And my sister, Gina, let out this screech. And, oh, no, not Stephen. Not Stephen. And because the same thought went through her head. Not that little boy that went through so much. And but, yes, it was Stephen. And we were on our knees. We were literally on our knees, you know, with our hands around each other and arms around each other. And we said a prayer. And we got up and got in our cars and drove over to my sister-in-law's house. And Stephen's house was only a couple of minutes from my house. And we went over there and there was a vigil there for quite a while because, you know, that's when the rescue and recovery started, you know, soon thereafter. And we laid out hope, of course, that maybe, you know, we thought Stephen was a Superman and maybe there was, he'd find a void. Remember that word void, you know, that someone might survive in these holes, these pockets and whatever it may be. But when we found out, and it wasn't too long after, exactly what Stephen did, that he came to a screeching halt by an eyewitness, saw him screech his car, leave it right there before the tunnel, jump out, put his gear on, and run into there and go up and give his life. We knew that we had to do something to honor a great man, a good man, a man who made such a sacrifice and made such a difference in so many people's life. And that's what we decided to do.
1: Yeah, I want to talk about that work in just a moment. Can I ask, all these years later, how is his family?
0: It's so, you know, Guy, I have the distinct honor to call many families that go through similar things, that lose their loved one in the line of duty or catastrophically injured, but mostly line of duty. And one day they're a happy family. The next day their husband is gone. Gone.
1: Yeah.
0: Gone. Changed forever. Life changed forever. Everyone has, that's their 9/11. Maybe not as big on the world stage, but to them it's just as big, just as crushing. And I get to call these widows, and I do it within a couple of days of their loss. Now you say, why? You know, they're grieving. Why would you call so soon? I'll tell you why. Because, you know, when Detectives Lou and Ramos were assassinated in New York in December 2014, and when we heard, and I heard that they were worried about staying in their homes, because how are we going to do this? How are we going to afford our mortgage? How are we going to stay in the house? You know, how's my kids going to be taken care of? And that was on December 20th. On Christmas Eve, I'm in their house, and I said to them, Tunnel Towers, we're going to pay off your mortgage so you can stay in your homes. Your family can stay in your homes. And it made such a difference. And the relief was incredible to these families. And because of that, I know that it's important to let them know right away that they're going to be able to stay in their homes for their kids.
1: You can't bring the heroes back, but you can provide comfort
0: exactly.
1: to the survivors.
0: But yeah, 100%. And then
1: and as
0: I'm talking to them, and I talk, you know, in my book, I wrote about these conversations. But the one thing I'll share with you is at the end of it, I tell my brother's story, who he was and what he did. And not because I want them to know about Stephen. They don't care about Stephen at that point. They care about their husband. But what they do care, well, they say, oh, I'm sorry for your loss, for sure. But I want them to know about his five kids and that the oldest is a veterinarian. The second is a nurse practitioner, married a firefighter. the third
1: amazing
0: is in law enforcement and married somebody who serves our country. The fourth just graduated law school, and the fifth, Stephen Jr., is he does so much with us at the Tunnel to Towers Foundation. He just went all around America with the steel that we had to remember what happened 25 years ago, and he's there talking about his dad. He's a big part of the foundation. So I tell him this because it gives him some hope.
1: Yeah.
0: It gives them some hope. They say to myself, because they're so worried about their children. How are they going to be? Are they going to be okay? They're going to come out the other side. They're going to be able to live. They're going to be able to be successful human beings and be part of society. Well, I'm telling them they are. And his proof, his living proof that I saw with my own eyes. And I saw with my own eyes my brother Stephen after losing two parents. So it's remarkable to talk to them and to give them some hope.
1: Frank Siller, stand by. I want to talk about the work that your organization does right after this very quick break on The Guy Benson Show.
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0: Frank Stiller with us here on the Guy Benson Show. Tomorrow is the 25th anniversary of 9/11. Frank, I do want to talk about the group that you and your family started. That concrete support and assistance that you guys provide these grieving families at Tunnel to Towers Foundation. Just describe that a little bit further here in about, let's say, a minute, and then remind everyone, if they feel so moved, how they can contribute, because I can't think of a more worthy mission or cause.
1: So in that conversation, of course, I tell them we're going to pay off your mortgage. You're going to be able to stay in your house. But then at the end of it, when I'm talking about my brother's kids and stuff, I say, oh, one more thing. We now have the May and George scholarship program where you don't have to worry about saving money for college for your children. The Tunnel to Towers will pay 100% of your tuition. These young men and women have paid a big enough price, these children, and that we're going to take care of their college tuition. Another great relief. And that means that we're with them for many, many years. And I want to be with them for many, many years. And that costs a lot of money. That costs a lot of money. And we have, you know, a lot of your listeners, they know about Tunnel to Towers. And some, I'm sure, are helping us. I know they are. But we need a lot more, because you know what? Every time I open my mouth, I spend millions of dollars. And I open my mouth a lot, because if, when you meet these families, you can't help but to want to do the right thing for them. They pay such a price for us. You know, they say freedom isn't free. Well, you better believe it ain't free. Talk to these families. But we as Americans better take care of them. And that's why, once again, you go to t2t.org, $11 a month. Come on, that's what we ask for. You do more, do more. It'd be great. If you have a corporation, help out. You got land you want to donate, donate your land. You have a car, we'll come and get your car. It's incredible how many cars are donated every single year. But we get it done by the, you know, fire department says many hands makes light work. And that's, we have many hands that come together at $11 at a time to get this work done.
0: T2T.org. Do your part. If you're able, if you're willing. I have been, of course, as I always am, moved by this conversation. I suspect many of you are as well. This is something concrete you can do and contribute to something bigger, something good. Which brings us to Let Us Do Good, the title of the brand new New York Times best-selling book by our guest, Frank Stiller. You can go check that out as well. Very uplifting, and it'll hit you. And tomorrow's a big day. Frank, all these years later, we're so sorry for what happened to your family. But thank you for what you've done, what you've made out of it. And I just salute you, and it's an honor to speak to you again.
1: Thank you, Guy. God bless you, and God bless all those, not just perished on 9/11, but those who went to war afterwards and paid the ultimate sacrifice. Thank you for letting me tell these stories.
0: Amen, and well said. Final hour of the Guy Benson Show coming up.
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1: We love you that much.
0: You watch him on The Five and laugh with him on Gutfeld. 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
0: Sunday, October 18th. 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
2: News. I'm Deborah Valentine. In Ireland, President Donald Trump commenting on the war with Iran again, saying it won't end until after the midterm elections.
3: I think very soon. I think it'll be probably right after the midterms. They're trying to hold out as long as they can to complicate the election, but I think people will watch soon because Iran cannot have a nuclear weapon.
2: President Trump says the end of the conflict will drive down crude, lowering fuel prices.
3: Oil will come tumbling down. When that happens, oil prices will come tumbling down.
2: The UK Maritime Trade Operations Center says it has received a report of a vessel being struck by an unknown projectile in the Strait of Hormuz, a vessel status unknown. Indonesian rescuers have launched a search operation for a passenger ship carrying more than 240 people in the Java Sea. The ship's operator lost contact with the vessel following a report of bad weather. 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
1: 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Brian Kilmeade here. You know I love St. Louis, and it's always great when I get a chance to visit you in person. So consider this your invitation to come join me at the Factory for the Stage and Book Tour, November 21st. 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It's informative. 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
2: Fox News, I'm Chris DeMeo. President Trump continues his weekend trip to Ireland Sunday. It involves a little R&R.
3: Day two of the weekend trip involves the sport of golf. The president waking up at his Dunburg resort where the Irish Open golf tournament is currently being played. There are rumors the president himself will present the winner's trophy.
2: Fox's Jonathan Savage. The top two seeds battling out in the women's U.S. Open final on Saturday.
4: World number one Aryna Sabalenka was looking to become the third woman ever to win three straight U.S. Open titles. It was not to be. Elena Rybakina dethroned Sabalenka 6-4, 5-7, 6-2 for her third career Grand Slam title.
2: Fox's Tim McMaster. A plane carrying Wisconsin Congressman Tom Tiffany making an emergency landing in Lake Wausau after losing power Saturday night. Tiffany and the pilot with minor injuries. 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
5: A visit to the Emerald Isle. I'm Chris DeMayo, Fox News. Ireland hosting President Trump this weekend.
6: President Trump is here in Dublin, Ireland this weekend, already meeting with the country's leaders, conversations and topics ranging on a variety of issues from trade tensions to the conflict with Iran, Gaza, as well as Ireland's neutrality in a lot of these conflicts. So the president in the morning at the ambassador's residence met with business leaders and spoke to the press, calling this relationship fantastic.
7: I'm pleased to say that Ireland is now the sixth largest source of foreign direct investment in the United States, with nearly $392 billion invested in 2025.
6: Trump met with Ireland's president, Catherine Colonna, and the Taoiseach of the Prime Minister, Micheál Martin. The president wading into one of Ireland's most politically sensitive questions, telling the press he would love to see Irish reunification.
5: Fox's Alex Hogan in Dublin, the president also attending a golf tournament at his resort. Saudi Arabia has shut down a key oil pipeline and has placed the blame on a drone attacking from Iraq.
8: Concerns growing tonight over potential disruptions to the global oil supply after Saudi Arabia shut down a key oil pipeline following a drone attack launched from Iraq. The nearly 750-mile east-west pipeline was helping the Saudis bypass the heretofore blocked Strait of Hormuz. Saudi Arabia says it won't retaliate, at least for now, following a request from Iraq's prime minister. President Trump, meantime, claims Iran was probably behind it. This comes as Houthi militants make advances in Yemen, where they apparently captured an island in the middle of the vital Bab el-Mandeb Strait.
5: That's Fox's Kevin Cork in Washington. Indonesian rescuers launched a search operation on Sunday after authorities lost contact with a passenger ship carrying more than 240 people in the Java Sea. 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
5: Strikes continue in the war between Russia and Ukraine.
12: 8 people were killed. Dozens of others were injured across cities in Ukraine after those Russian strikes. Meanwhile, over in Russia, Ukrainian forces targeted 2 chemical industrial facilities.

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0: football is back, and the Chiefs are here Monday for the season opener on 97.1 FM Talk. Kickoff is at 6 p.m. with pregame show to set the stage for the game and the season. Patrick Mahomes and the Chiefs will take on the Denver Broncos and Bo Nix. 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
1: News. I'm Deborah Valentine. President Trump's expected to wrap up his two-day visit to Ireland today. More from Fox's Jonathan Savage in our London bureau.
2: The president waking up at his Dunburg resort, where the Irish Open golf tournament is currently being played. There are rumors the president himself will present the winner's trophy.
1: On Saturday, President Trump met with Ireland head of government Michael Martin and President Catherine Connolly. Wisconsin Republican gubernatorial candidate Tom Tiffany posting to X that the small plane he was a passenger on made an emergency water landing in Lake Washoe Saturday night. The congressman said he and the pilot suffered minor injuries after the four-seat Bonanza lost power. Indonesian rescuers searching for a passenger ship carrying more than 240 people in the Java Sea. 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
1: Love you that much.
0: You watch him on The Five and laugh with him on Gutfeld. 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
2: I'm Chris DeMeo. President Trump continues his weekend trip to Ireland today.
3: Day two of the weekend trip involves the sport of golf. The president waking up at his Doonburg resort where the Irish Open Golf Tournament is currently being played. There are rumors the president himself will present the winner's trophy.
2: Fox's Jonathan Savage. Police say a trespasser tried to enter the home of former Vice President Kamala Harris on Friday night. The woman contacted Harris's security.
4: After being told she couldn't stay, she returned again, prompting a call to police about a possible trespasser. Police took a report at the scene. TMZ reported the woman was not arrested or cited.
2: Fox's Deborah Valentine. Harris and her husband were not home. A plane carrying Wisconsin Congressman Tom Tiffany making an emergency landing in Lake Wausau. Tiffany and the pilot sustaining minor injuries. 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
1: Gotta love that tune, don't you? Dolly Parton on Coast to Coast AM. 1974, number one country hit. And Dolly didn't write it about a lover. She wrote it as a goodbye to Porter Wagner when she decided to leave and go out on her own. So she sang it to Porter the next morning. He cried. And Dolly's original reached, number one. Then she recorded it again and took it to a number one a second time in 82. So first time in 74, then 82. And then, of course, Whitney did it and sung her little lungs out. Wah! And Dolly loved it. She absolutely loved it. She said she did even better than me. What a tune. What a great, great tune. And what a great lady. And thanks for hanging in there with me tonight. I hope you enjoyed the fact that we remembered Dolly and also Frank Beard of ZZ Top. Hope you definitely enjoyed the music. Last segment is coming up with James Bartley. And I know that you guys have some questions.

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1: 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Brian Kilmeade here. 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
2: Fox News, I'm Deborah Valentine. Wisconsin Republican gubernatorial candidate Tom Tiffany posting to X that the small plane he was a passenger on made an emergency water landing in Lake Washoe Saturday night after the plane lost power.
3: He says the aircraft lost power as it was preparing to land at Wausau Downtown Airport, forcing the emergency landing.
2: Fox's Claudia Cowan. Indonesian rescuers say about 140 passengers are missing. At least 102 have been rescued after a ferry carrying more than 240 people overturned in the Java Sea. President Trump wrapping up his two-day visit to Ireland today. He met with political and business leaders Saturday.
4: I'm pleased to say that Ireland is now the sixth largest source of foreign direct investment in the United States, with nearly $392 billion invested in 2025.
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0: is expected to announce today whether or not he'll seek a second term next year amid some serious political headwinds. Fox's Jeff Manasso reports from the Windy City of Chicago.
1: Chicago Mayor Brandon Johnson is widely expected today to formally announce his reelection bid. And the question isn't whether Johnson wants another 4 years, it's whether Chicago voters will give him the chance. Amid a recent University of Chicago poll that shows less than 14% of voters want Johnson to run again, the Democrat mayor's low approval as Chicago faces major crime and public safety problems, a nearly $1 billion budget gap, and tax increases and new fees over budget cuts. Problems, the mayor has said, are real, but also decades in the making. In Chicago, Jeff Manasso, Fox News.
0: Indonesian rescuers say about 140 passengers and crew are missing after a ferry carrying more than 240 people overturned in bad weather in the Java Sea today. At least 102 people have been rescued. The body of a passenger was recovered as the search operation expanded. I'm Deborah Valentine. This is Fox News.
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3: Not a lot of change in our weather on this Sunday as we reach the midpoint of September. It doesn't feel like it. Partly sunny skies, maybe a spot afternoon thunderstorm. 88. A lot of dry time, though. Tonight, partly cloudy, 68. Monday, partly sunny. Spot afternoon storm starts to come back. 92. 96 Tuesday, 93 Wednesday. 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

0: This is Lee Habib, and this is Our American Stories, the show where America is the star and the American people. Today, the word Puritan is widely used as an insult. But who were the Puritans? Here's our own Greg Hengler with a story.
1: It says in the dictionary that a Puritan is a person with strict and severe moral beliefs, especially with regards to pleasure. In high school and college, I was told that Puritans were patriarchal, excessively fanatical, joyless, and judgmental, obsessed with making rules. American journalist, satirist, and cultural critic H.L. Mencken coined the phrase Puritanism, the haunting fear that someone, somewhere, may be happy. Even the most well-known Puritans, the pilgrims who sailed on the Mayflower to the New World, the roots of our Thanksgiving, are now facing the wrath of those who like to show their virtue by demonizing well-established heroes from the past. But who really were the Puritans? To begin, the Puritans don't have an exact birth date. They don't have a specific expiration date either. The term Puritan was first used in the 1560s, and it was not a compliment. For centuries, the church in Europe had been governed by the Pope from Rome. But John Wycliffe, a 14th century scholar at the University of Oxford in England, called for the Bible to be translated from the mandated Latin into a language everyone could understand. Here's theologian Jeremy Walker.
2: Institutionally, the Roman Catholic Church of that period, for various reasons, is set against this desire to have the Word of God available, accessible for the common man and woman.
1: The church burned Wycliffe's body at the stake and dumped his ashes in the River Swift, where they would be swept into the sea. Later, in 1526, William Tyndale's English translation of the New Testament was smuggled from Germany into England. Tyndale was the first to take advantage of the printing press.
2: Luther in Germany is doing there what Tyndale wants to do in England. He wants to bring the Word of God into the hands and hearts of the people of the country. And Tyndale, I think you have to say, is to some extent following Luther, but breaking ground in his own territory. So Tyndale is betrayed on the continent, taken into captivity, and eventually sentenced to death.
3: His famous words were, "O God, open the eyes of the King of England."
2: That prayer is answered before very long, because Henry VIII, who has up to this point been Tyndale's great opponent in the work of the translation and the spread of the scriptures in English, actually fundamentally takes that translation and eventually endorses it, and that translation is the very one that makes its way into English church buildings.
1: In 1534, King Henry VIII's Parliament passed the Act of Supremacy, establishing that it was Henry, not the Pope, who was now supreme head of the Church of England. When Henry VIII died in 1547, his 9-year-old son Edward became king. He was the first English monarch to be raised as a Protestant, and unlike his father, Edward had genuine Christian convictions. A series of back and forth would occur for power in England between the Catholics and Protestants, resulting in more Protestant martyrdom. Ironically, it was this present threat of death and persecution that made Puritanism spring into life. 800 Protestants fled England, where their faith was strengthened in the Netherlands by the writings of reformers such as John Calvin. When the Catholic Queen Mary died and Elizabeth I became Queen of England in 1558, these exiled Protestants returned home, bringing with them a newly acquired theological depth and a zealous commitment to implement a fulsome, robust kind of reform in England. But things got worse in 1559. The Act of Uniformity was passed by Queen Elizabeth. From then on, anyone who spoke against or refused to use the Anglican prayer book for public worship was subject to fines, as was anyone who refused to go to the government-mandated church at least once a week. The Puritans were grieved. Here's theologian Ian Hamilton.
4: The Puritans, like the Christians in the early church, feared heresy more than martyrdom. They believed that heresy would damn men and women to a lost eternity. They didn't simply believe that intellectually, they felt it viscerally. It was a reality they lived with.
1: That reality was rooted in the work done by Luther, Tyndale, and Calvin, what's known as the five solas of the Reformation, the marks of Puritanism. Here's Joel Beek, author of Meet the Puritans, Michael Reeves, professor of theology and the featured teacher for the online teaching series, The English Reformation and the Puritans.
5: Roman Catholicism said, and still says, it's grace plus the sacraments that will save you. It's faith plus good works, Christ plus the church, Scripture plus the authority of tradition. And the Puritans were saying, together with all the great reformers, no, Scripture makes it clear that it's by grace alone, through faith alone, in Christ alone, that we are saved.
6: And they saw how giving that up gives up all the goodness of the gospel and plunges us into all the hopelessness and despair that Martin Luther had experienced before the Reformation. And they saw, this is the joy and good news we're made for. And therefore, this is truth worth living and worth dying for.
0: And you've been listening to our own Greg Hengler and a bevy of theological superstars laying out what the root of the word Puritan was and is, and who the people were, and what they were after, what they were searching for, what they were fighting for. When we come back, more of the story of how the Puritans shaped and forged a new nation here on Our American Stories. 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
3: And we return to Our American Stories and the story of the Puritans. Here again is Jeremy Walker.
4: The Puritans are very conscious that it's possible to claim to know God without truly knowing God. That it's possible to be part of an external institution without really belonging to the kingdom of heaven. And so it is not enough for them to simply have, if you like, the external label of Christianity. They are concerned for genuine conversion, for the life that is in Christ to be known in the souls of men and women.
5: Here's theologian Kevin DeYoung, Jeremy Walker, and Stephen Nichols, author of The Reformation.
6: Many of the pulpiteers of the day were renowned for their oratory and the heaping up of classical allusions and phrases and Greco-Roman sources. And it was almost a way to show off the minister's learning. And the Puritans spoke against that, taught against that, and modeled something very different, that they wanted plain style preaching.
4: I think fundamentally you'd have known that you were in the presence of a man who was in the presence of God. There would have been a true reverence that was evident, not just in his approach, but in the way that he handles the text, that he is concerned not to introduce anything of his own notions, but rather to discover what God has said.
7: There's also a lot of criticism of Puritan preaching, and one of those criticisms is that these Puritans were long-winded. In fact, in the New England churches, the deacons would have these poles, and on the end of the poles would be a feather. And these were farmers. You know, they were already up, they milked the cows, they worked hard, and they sit for a few minutes, they're going to nod off. And so as someone in these churches was starting to nod off during a sermon, the deacon would send the pole down the pew and just take the little feather and tickle their nose to wake them up.
5: In 1603, James I became King of England. Like the Puritans, he was known to hold Reformed views, so the Puritans were really hoping their situation would improve. They met the king the following year and were told he would be producing a fresh translation of the Bible, the King James Version, which would be largely based on Tyndale's earlier work. But when the king demanded all clergy conform to the liturgy and the government of the Church of England, the Puritans objected. Speaking of the Puritans at the Hampton Court Conference, the king threatened, "I will make them conform themselves, or else I will harry them out of the land, or else do worse." Over the next 5 years, nearly 90 Puritan ministers were suspended from office. One of them, who was ejected from Cambridge University, became one of the greatest Puritan theologians of all time, William Ames. Here's John Snyder, pastor of Christ Church in New Albany, Mississippi.
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3: And we return to Our American Stories and to our own Greg Hengler telling the story of the Puritans.
4: In 1636, these New England Puritans founded Harvard College, making it the oldest institution of higher learning in the United States. Here again is Stephen Nichols and Albert Moeller.
5: Puritans get a bad rap. They come to us through Nathaniel Hawthorne's Scarlet Letter. They come to us through Arthur Miller's play, The Crucible. And they come to us from the intellectual elites who basically saw these as backwoods, superstitious, anti-intellectual people.
6: The reason Harvard College was established was to make sure that an Orthodox Christian ministry would be perpetuated in what they called the New England, in the New World. Very shortly thereafter, in a frighteningly short amount of time, Harvard lost its orthodoxy, and heterodoxy began to move in, first in the form of an incipient theological liberalism. And already by the next generation, by 1701, you have very concerned people in New England and Puritans again. Largely in order to replace Harvard with a more orthodox college, formed what they called the Collegiate School, which later became Yale College, later Yale University. But in both cases, it was Puritan love of learning, but not love of learning abstracted just as an academic discipline, but love of learning, first of all, to make certain that the Word of God was rightly preached.
4: Here's Jeremy Walker with a story about two famous Puritans, John Owen, who was an academic advisor at the University of Oxford, and a simple tinkerer, meaning a man who fixes household utensils, John Bunyan, author of the book that for only to the Bible in popularity, and even today is number one on the Guardian's 100 best novels of all time, the Christian allegory, The Pilgrim's Progress. Here's Jeremy Walker.
7: Perhaps my favorite Owen story is from later on in his life, when Charles II is now on the throne. John Bunyan is coming down from Bedford to preach early in the morning outside of London, and John Owen is going out to listen to Bunyan preach. Now, Owen moves in exalted circles, and it is said that King Charles II asked Owen, "Why do you go to hear that tinker prate? Why do you go to listen to that manual laborer chatter?" And Owen replied, "Your Majesty, if I could preach Christ the way that tinker preaches Christ, I would willingly relinquish all my learning." And that, I think, shows you the heart of the man. I want to exalt Christ. That's what he consecrates his learning to. And the better he can do that, the more ready he is to sacrifice anything else he is and has.
4: In 1662, a new act of uniformity was established. Puritans were compelled to use the new Anglican Book of Common Prayer in its entirety, or else leave the ministry. More than 2,000 Puritan preachers refused to take the oath and either resigned or were expelled from the Church of England. Here's theologian Stephen Lawson.
8: The trouble with preachers today is nobody wants to kill them anymore. The Puritans were so strong in the faith and willing to stand against the current of the day that they were a different

0: generation, they were willing to die if need be for what they believed.
1: Jeremiah Burroughs was one of these Puritan pastors who suffered persecution. Here's Gloria Furman. She is the wife of a pastor, mother of four, missionary, blogger, and author of four books.
2: It's really easy to pretend that you have a quiet and gentle heart. And it's easy to pretend that you are content. All of these things are easy to pretend to be. But Jeremiah Burroughs cuts straight to the heart when he talks about contentment. And he does it with such practical life illustrations that really stick with you. And little things, little illustrations that he uses throughout his book, The Rare Jewel of Christian Contentment, have stuck with me, and they've been very easy for me to pass on to others, to my kids, to my friends, when we talk about deep spiritual matters. One of my favorites is this one. A shoe may be smooth and neat outside, while inside it pinches the flesh. Outwardly, there may be great calm and stillness, yet within, amazing confusion, bitterness, disturbance, and vexation. He goes on to say, if the attainment of true contentment were as easy as keeping quiet outwardly, it would not need much learning.
1: Born in East Windsor, Connecticut, Jonathan Edwards is widely considered the greatest theologian and philosopher of the Puritans. His preaching throughout New England, especially his famous sermon, Sinners in the Hands of an Angry God, was the stimulator of the religious revival that became known as the Great Awakening. Sinners in the Hands of an Angry God became so popular and transformational in the American colonies that to this very day it is included in most American history textbooks. Here's Stephen Nichols and Pastor John Piper.
3: So Jonathan Edwards was a colonial minister. His life spanned from 1703 to 1758. He ended his life very briefly for six active weeks as president of what was then the College of New Jersey, and today it's Princeton University.
4: I remember Mark Knoll said, Edwards' piety lived on in the revivalist tradition, and Edwards' theology lived on in academic Calvinism, but his, this were his phrase, his God-entranced worldview didn't live on. Well, that may be a little of an overstatement, but a God-entranced worldview. And even for me, the word worldview doesn't quite capture it. That sounds, you know, academic and head-oriented. It's a God-entranced heart and a God-entranced stomach and a God-entranced ears and eyes, and all of life and experience is God-entranced.
1: If Jonathan Edwards was the greatest American theologian, George Whitefield is America's greatest preacher. Whitefield died and was buried on September 30th, 1770, according to his wishes, in a crypt under the pulpit of Old South Presbyterian Church in Newburyport, Massachusetts. Here's Stephen Nichols.
3: One of the sermons that Whitefield preached a number of times is a great sermon called The Almost Christian. And being an almost Christian is not being a Christian at all. You can be baptized, you can be in a church, you can be a member of a church, and not be a true Christian. You're just an almost Christian, and that's no Christian at all. It was about the gospel. It was about preaching the gospel with passion because, how does the hymn writer put it? Wash me, Savior, lest I die. Without the gospel, there is no hope.
5: And you've been listening to Greg Hengler and some of the best theologians and historians in the country and in England tell the story of the Puritans. Particularly interesting, the founding of Harvard College as a place to teach and study the Bible. And of course, Pilgrim's Progress, Jonathan Edwards' ascension, and George Whitefield. And when we come back, more of this remarkable story, the untold story of the Puritans, here on Our American Stories.

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0: then? Why are they called the last Puritan? Why do people in their day think that here you've got the Puritans reborn, at least temporarily? It's not because they're living in the past, but because they're animated by the same spirit and committed to the same principles, and that his being and doing conditions all that we are and all that we do. And where you have a man who is governed by that principle, who is possessed of that spirit, you're always going to have the last of the Puritans.
1: The Puritans were like all of us, deeply flawed. They had weaknesses and they had blind spots. Here again is John Piper, the man who is most often considered a modern day Puritan, and Stephen Nichols.
2: It's discouraging when your heroes are found to have serious clay feet. I love Edwards and read so much about Edwards that I know that Edwards owned at least one slave. That's discouraging because you could wish that the principal issues that in the New Testament eventually overcame the temporary allowance of slaveholding in the New Testament. Nobody was kicked out of the church for being a slaveholder in the New Testament. That's a serious issue. But seeds were being sown by the Apostle Paul in the way he spoke to slave masters, and by him when he spoke to, in the book of Philemon, seeds were being sown that together with the neighbor love command and do unto others as you'd have them do unto you would eventually overcome any sense that slavery was a Christian ideal or to be tolerated. And Edwards didn't go there. I think the effect that should have on me is not to say, oh, nothing he wrote is of any value anymore. Well, I could get really bent out of shape right now and start talking about today's blindness. I'm going to be indicted. I lose sleep over this. What should I be doing more than I am doing for the cause of life and justice toward the unborn? So all that to say, I hope that the volumes of John Piper's writings someday will not be thrown in the garbage dump because of my sins. I think I've seen some true things. If they haven't gone as deep in me, sanctified me as fully as they should, then let posterity say that. Let them write the dark side of John Piper. But, oh, I hope they'll see that there were true things he said. Now, that's the way I then go back and look at Edwards. I cannot deny that Edwards saw glory. That seeing glory did not produce a fully formed image of Christ in him. Discourages me, but when I look in the mirror, who am I to say, well, people should listen to me right now while I'm talking because I've been fully formed? You know, even if I am less tolerant of slavery than he was, I think Edwards outshines me in holiness in so many ways. You know, I don't know if it helps, but I think of sanctification as kind of like an octopus. 8 arms, and each of those arms is a different spiritual quality or virtue or a fruit. And you can have a wonderfully mature arm of kindness and a really shriveled arm of discernment with regard to other people's stupidity, because you're way too generous. And as you look at everybody's octopus, some arms are really, really growing and wonderful, and other arms are not. And so when I think of Edwards, that arm was not well formed. But oh my, what he saw and what he was in so many areas was remarkable.
3: We see that Jonathan Edwards Jr., Edwards' son, who also went on to be a college president and a minister, he's one of the writers, one of the first writers of anti-slavery literature in New England. And so

0: The woman was not arrested or cited. A Harris spokesperson says neither Harris nor second gentleman Doug Emhoff were at home at the time. Harris's Secret Service protection was revoked last August by President Trump. Los Angeles police say they're stepping up patrols around the Harris property. Deborah Valentine, Fox News.
1: A woman was set on fire at a gas station in Florida. Fox's Krista Mayo with the disturbing details.
2: Police in St. Petersburg say the woman was pumping fuel into her car at a mobile station when a stranger came up and asked to use her cell phone. The woman let her, but then the suspect asked for money and the woman refused. Police say 41-year-old Eleanor Crawford then set the gas nozzle on fire, which ignited the victim's car up in flames. The woman suffered second-degree burns on her neck and back and is in serious condition. Crawford faces attempted murder and arson charges. Chris DeMeo, Fox News.
1: Anticipation at the U.S. Open. The men's final will pit American Ben Shelton against world number one Alexander Zverev. Shelton is looking to become the first American man since Andy Roddick in 2003 to win a Grand Slam singles title. Pam Puso, Fox News.
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4: Not a lot of change in our weather on this Sunday as we reach the midpoint of September. It doesn't feel like it. Partly sunny skies, maybe a spot afternoon thunderstorm, 88. A lot of dry time, though. Tonight, partly cloudy, 68. Monday, partly sunny, spot afternoon storm starts to come back, 92. 96 Tuesday, 93 Wednesday. 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Chief Meteorologist Dave Murray.
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2: And we return to Our American Stories. Up next, a story from Diane Height of Forever Young Veterans, an organization in Memphis, Tennessee that grants wishes for World War II, Korea, and Vietnam veterans. She does it out of love for one of the most important men ever to be in her life. Let's get into the story.
3: I think I do it for my dad. He loved people. He was very outgoing. He was handsome, and people liked him. And I liked him. He was playful. He loved to go swimming. He liked to play games. I remember him riding my bicycle. He owned his own barber shop. He was very talented. He would have people that would come from long distances to get their hair cut by him. He was an artist. He really was. I enjoyed that part of him. But my dad was known as an alcoholic. It was very humiliating. It was shameful, hurtful. If his lips touched alcohol, he was a goner, and he would be drunk for a solid week, 2 weeks. The longest that he was intoxicated was a month, and that's without stopping. I'm talking about drinking from the moment he woke up till he went to bed, and just did that for a solid month. So we really struggled a lot. And back in World War II, I know this is very hard for people to understand, but they didn't trust banks. It was a new thing. Giving your money to a bank, I mean, why would you take that kind of risk? So he kept all his money in his wallet, which he would have a lot of money in his wallet. Then he would go and start drinking, and what do you think would happen? He would lose all his money. Somebody would take it from him. And then we didn't have anything. I remember several times the church bringing us food. I know my dad did not want to be that way. I know that. I know he hated it. But I don't think he knew how to get out of it. And because they didn't address PTSD back in those days, he was just in a vicious cycle. When my dad went to war, he was 17. I mean, that's just a young, very young man. He had never been anywhere. He was just a country farm boy, and I think he probably had a very tender, soft heart. Well, my uncle got drafted into the army, and he was in the 1st Cav. He went on the beaches of Leyte, and they gave him the Silver Star Medal. Well, when my Uncle Aaron was drafted, my dad thought, I don't think I would work out too well in the Army. So he joined the Coast Guard. He thought that this would be the safest branch because he thought they would guard the coast. Have you ever heard

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0: So our first trip to Washington, D.C. was in 09. We had about 50 of us total. And when we got there, we just saw such healing take place in their lives. It was a perfect trip. Now, in my mind, I was thinking this was a one-time deal. But we got back, and within 48 hours, we had 50 more veterans. And each time we went, we would just see God work miracles in their lives. Just even going to D.C., just the camaraderie of them being together. It was just amazing to see that so many of them, just like my dad, had never talked about it. Many of them had come home and become alcoholics, or they had dealt with it in their own way. But one thing that they all had in common was they were suffering silently. One thing that happened on one of these trips, we were in Washington, D.C., and one of our veterans, he tapped me on the shoulder and he said, "You know what I really want?" "So what do you really want?" He said, "Will you take me back to Normandy?" And I kind of laughed. It's one thing taking 95-year-olds to Washington, D.C. It's a whole nother thing taking them out of the country. I went to church on Sunday, and I said to my Sunday school class, I said, "I need y'all to pray that God will give me a sign, because if I shouldn't be taking these men out of the country, then I don't want to do this." I had never had anyone asked to go to France or Normandy, not one veteran. Soon as that came out of his mouth, I started having veterans contact me. "Will you take me back to Normandy? I don't want to go back to Normandy. Please take me back to Normandy." It was just constant, and I couldn't believe it. Well, that week, a gentleman contacted me. He didn't go to our church. And he said, "Will you have lunch with me?" And I said, "Yes." So I went to lunch with him, and he said, "Well, I've heard that you're trying to take some of our veterans back to France." And I was like, "How in the world do you know this?" And he handed me a check for $100,000. And he said, "You take our boys back to Normandy." I thought, I have a sign. So we took our very first trip to Normandy in 2011. Oh, and as healing and as special as going to D.C. is, nothing compares to taking them back to where they fought. It hasn't changed there. It's not like being in America where everything's constantly changing. Normandy and Belgium, it's exactly the way it was during the war. We actually had a veteran find his foxhole. I mean, that just would never happen here, but it happened there. Just them being able to walk on Omaha Beach where they stormed it on June 6, 44. And they had their comrades with them. So many of them had never talked about the war, but here they are together, and it would just flow out of them. So many of their children would say, "I've learned more about my dad on this trip than I have living with him my whole life." I've not been in combat. They're not going to share those kinds of things with me, but they will talk to one another. And you would just see them over in a corner and they would just be talking. And that's where a lot of the healing takes place. Taking them back to where they fought is healing, but taking them back together, there just aren't any words for it.
1: And what a story you're hearing. It starts out with one woman's heart wanting to do something special for World War II veterans, taking them to the World War II Memorial in Washington, D.C. Pretty soon, it turns into taking some vets to Normandy, to Omaha Beach. And a gentleman handing her a $100,000 check and saying, "Take our boys to Normandy. Take them to Omaha Beach." The story of forever young veterans continues here on Our American Stories.
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1: And we return to Our American Stories and the final portion of our story on Forever Young Veterans. Let's get back to the story. Here again is Diane Haidt.
2: Before every trip, I will pray. God, you know what these veterans need. I don't. Give it to them. Whatever it is, give it to them. I've got a couple stories to tell you. One of the veterans, K.T. Hardwick, he went with us for the 70th anniversary. He was a POW. He got captured in the hedgerows. He told me a story that just broke my heart, but he got captured by the SS. He said that they had stuffed him in a boxcar to take him by train to Germany, and they were stuffed so tight in there they could not move. And if they needed to use the restroom, they had to soil themselves. They couldn't have water or food. He said if it rained, they would just try to get a raindrop on their tongue. And he had suffered greatly. Sometimes people will say to me, how can you take these men back? I mean, isn't that a terrible thing to do, to make them think about this? And my answer is, they're thinking about it every single day. After he went back to Normandy with us for the 70th anniversary, he called me and he said, I have had nightmares about being a prisoner for 70 years. I would dream I was being tortured. I had terrible nightmares, terrible dreams, but interesting thing has happened. Now that I'm back, I am still dreaming, but instead of dreaming about being tortured, now I'm dreaming I'm coming home. That's healing. That is one of my favorite wishes that we've granted, because there was such a change in his life. And we also have one very similar from a vet that went back with us for the 75th anniversary. He said to me, I know people won't believe this, but every single morning when I wake up, the first thought I have is about D-Day. This was 75 years. He said, I still dream about D-Day, think about D-Day. It's the first thing on my mind when I wake up every single morning. After he came back from there, he said, you're not going to believe this, Diane. This is the first time in my life since the war that I wake up in the morning and I don't have D-Day on my mind. Taking them back does not make them think about it. Taking them back gives them closure. We just see these miracles. Oh, this one just really touched me deeply. We were taking World War II veterans to Washington, D.C., and this lady called me and she said, my husband's a Vietnam veteran. He really needs to go on this trip. And I said, well, this is all World War II. Not that that matters, but I said, you know, we are going to be taking some Vietnam veterans on our next trip. Maybe he would rather go on that one. And she goes, no, please. She had such an urgency in her voice. Please, he needs this. And it was only like a week before we left. And as you know, the airline tickets go up as it gets close. But I thought, she's just pretty much begging me. I can't turn her away. You know, people.

0: car at a mobile station when a stranger came up and asked to use her cell phone. The woman let her, but then the suspect asked for money and the woman refused. Police say 41-year-old Eleanor Crawford then set the gas nozzle on fire, which ignited the victim's car up in flames. The woman suffered second-degree burns on her neck and back and is in serious condition. Crawford faces attempted murder and arson charges. Chris DeMeo, Fox News.
1: Anticipation at the U.S. Open. The men's final will pit American Ben Shelton against world number one Alexander Zverev. Shelton is looking to become the first American man since Andy Roddick in 2003 to win a Grand Slam singles title. Pam Puso, Fox News.
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4: 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I'm Mike Bauer, and so glad you're spending part of your weekend with us. And every week, I have the pleasure of sitting down with Tom Elder, CFP and founder of Retirement Wealth Design, right in Chesterfield. And we try to translate all the stuff that confuses me quite often when it comes to the financial world and try to translate it into real English, plain English you can actually use. Tom, one of the things we've gotten is feedback from our listeners. A lot of folks liked our deep dive episodes, getting into the different elements of stress tests. If you've caught any of those, you know we like to get into the details, and today's no different. If you want to listen to those, you can always find the podcast as well. But I want to get into something that was in the news a little while ago, and maybe it's a little bit in the weeds, so I might need your help unpacking this. So the big news: the bond market, the yield on 30-year U.S. Treasury bonds hit the highest levels since before 2008, a year that I'm sure many people right now remember and have a visceral reaction to 2008. So with long-term U.S. Treasury bonds unusually volatile, it caught the government's attention. Tom, help us unpack this. What's actually going on with the bond market, which is, for a lot of people, I'm using air quotes on the radio, the safe part of your portfolio. A lot of people make that assumption. And why should our listeners care what's going on with the bond market here?
5: Well, I think we even need to start back even one step further, Mike, and explaining what bonds are. So bonds are essentially loans. When a company goes to raise money, they can issue stock shares, which a stock share is going to be an ownership piece of that company. So when you own a stock in a company, you own a small piece of the company. So if the company is profitable, if it makes money, then it goes up in value, and therefore your stock goes up in value. When they want to raise money a different way, they can issue bonds. And what bonds are essentially loans. And so they're going to issue a bond, you're going to accept a loan, and they're going to pay you an interest rate on that loan. And so when you have bonds, what you're actually owning is a loan, and you're going to get an interest rate payment, kind of like your mortgage, right? To where you pay that percentage of interest rate on your mortgage. And when you own bonds, it's kind of like you're the one that owns the mortgage, and you're loaning the house out to somebody else. And so I think that's the place to start, because what happened with the bond market and the treasury yield, so these are going to be government bonds, is the government, essentially the bond market didn't told the government it didn't like what it was seeing with the government deficit. Bond yields had been climbing all year long. They had been driven by inflation concerns and just the shoot, we just hit $40 trillion in deficit as a country. Oh, man. And there was uncertainty around the Federal Reserve. Things have been changing, new leadership within the Federal Reserve Board, and the messaging communication is changing, got rid of dot plots and a lot of stuff that just has caused some uncertainty. And then there was a huge amount of just corporate debt from the AI infrastructure build out. These companies are spending billions of dollars building out their data centers for AI and technology, and they're going into massive amounts of debt for it. And with all of this being said, what ended up happening is that the bond yields, the interest rates on these loans hit 19-year highs on the government treasuries. And so the Treasury Secretary stepped in, his name's Scott Bessent, stepped in and announced that he's going to buy back some of these government treasuries to try and lower the rates on them. And the goal was to help try and stabilize the bond market. And essentially, it worked for about a day.
4: Oh, great.
5: The fix worked for about a day. And then it went back to still having the bond market essentially by the prices saying, we don't like what's happening. And so what happens when you own bonds in a portfolio, which, like you said, is a really a cornerstone for a lot of retirees nowadays. When you own bonds, what happens is the price of that bond, like what your bond mutual fund or ETF or what you could sell that bond for, changes in the opposite direction of interest rates. And the reason that it changes in the opposite direction is, let's say that you own a bond that is going to pay a 4% interest rate to the owner of that bond or the holder of that bond. Well, if the interest rate goes up to, say, 5%, that bond that had a 4% rate now is worth less because you can get a better rate just issuing a new bond in today's market. And so we start to see those values and the prices drop. And so when you say the treasury, the 30-year notes of treasury bonds are at 19-year highs, what you're really saying is that all of those old treasury bonds are worth a whole lot less now because they're not paying out as much. And so now we're seeing losses in the bond side of the portfolios in your retirement accounts. And for some people, 40, 50, 60% of their retirement accounts are bonds. Like if you're in those target destination funds, if you have all your money in your 401k and you're in that like 2025 or 2020 fund that is rebalancing by itself and changing the investments to hold more bonds as you get closer to retirement, well, this is really bad news for you because you might be seeing a significant loss on that side of your portfolio. And it can cause some concern for people that are getting close to retirement, seeing these changes with the shift in the bond market.
4: I like the fact that we took a step back and you know, what exactly are bonds. So Tom, follow me with this analogy. I think I might have it right. So, you know, and you talked about mortgages here. So if you're locked into like a below market rent and the building next door starts renting for more, your unit doesn't get worse. I mean, your house doesn't all of a sudden become decrepit. There's not, you know, cockroaches don't show up. There aren't termites all of a sudden. But if you're locked into below market rent and next door, maybe a new building starts renting for more, yours just looks worse by comparison, even though it's the same. Is that a fair comparison?
5: That's a great comparison, Mike. I think very realistic comparison for how it works is that if you got a 4% rate, you're still getting a good rate, especially when we look back historically. But the price of that, the value, the perceived value, what other people see your property being is significantly less. And so because it's based off what other people see it as, now all of a sudden you have less money in your 401k or your IRA.
4: For anybody just tuning in, we're talking about why the quote unquote safe side of your portfolio could still surprise you and what it really means for your retirement timeline. If you're not sure how much bond risk you're actually carrying, I mean, Tom, you were talking about the fact that, you know, maybe you own bonds. You might not know that you own bonds. There's probably some folks out there listening that like, I didn't go to Tom Elder and say, buy this bond for me, Tom, but it could be part of something that you have in your retirement plan. And that's exactly the kind of thing that Tom and his team at Retirement Wealth Design can help you unwrap and help you find that out in terms of how much bond risk you're actually carrying. Just give him a call. It's not going to cost you anything to get on his calendar. 888-490-1820. That is 888-490-1820. You can always go online, start the conversation, retirementwealthdesign.com. So Tom, you know, if yields are up, but a lot of people maybe don't understand why rising yields would hurt something they actually own. Is it that comparison thing as well in terms of, okay, I'm at 4%, but that guy over there is getting 5%. It's, you know, paralysis by analysis there. You're overanalyzing the situation, but maybe there is, maybe there's value out there for somebody with if these, you know, if these are raising?
5: Well, I think that even to take this to a different level, so I had somebody the other day and I asked him, so how do you want to be an investor? Are you an aggressive investor, a moderate, a conservative? Like, what would you consider yourself? Oh, I'm a very conservative investor. And I said, okay, so what does that mean to you? Like, if you're listening right now, what does being a conservative investor mean to you? To this person, they said, well, I don't want to lose a lot of money. I want to make sure that my money grows consistently and efficiently, but I don't want to take big losses. And so it really comes down to how much risk are you willing to take? And unfortunately, when we took a look at this person's portfolio, they thought that bonds were totally safe, meaning that they couldn't lose any money on the bonds in their portfolio, but they were in bond mutual funds. And with what happens with bond mutual funds is when interest rates go up, bond prices drop. Now, there's different kinds of bonds and there's different ways that they're structured, but kind of a general understanding of bonds is when interest rates go up, bond prices drop. And with what we have been seeing here lately and with what the outlook is in the short term, is if interest rates go up again, then we're going to see bond prices drop even more. And that's supposed to be what he considered his safe aspect of his portfolio. And so then we took a look back and we said, okay, so how did your portfolio perform in 2022 is what I asked him. And we looked back at this and he said, well, my stocks went down quite a bit, but you know, at least I had the safer money in my portfolio. The problem was when we actually did a deep dive analysis, his safe money wasn't safe. And what we were able to show was his safe money actually lost a significant amount of money too. And so looking forward now, we need to restructure his plan that he truly is going to get efficient, consistent growth in his portfolio that's going to end up leading to more income for him in the long term. Bonds aren't an end-all be-all to safety in portfolios, and I think that's a huge misconception for most retirees today, is that they consider my portfolio is balanced. I'm 60% stocks and 40% bonds, but those bonds aren't safe, and that's something that we need to overcome as we build these portfolios out, and we need to start adding more asset classes than just stocks and bonds inside of it. And if you are wondering, how am I balanced? How am I invested right now? Do I actually have a conservative portfolio, or am I at risk too? Give me a call. Go to my website, retirementwealthdesign.com. I'm happy to sit down with you and take a look and walk through in a very easy to understand and comprehend format of how are you actually sitting in your portfolio today? And is it the appropriate way for the stage that you're at, whether you're getting close to or into retirement at this point? Are you the most efficiently invested that you can be today? And I'm happy to do that complimentary.
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4: 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Some great resources there. Also, the upcoming events, workshops in your area. But Tom, in this segment, I want to talk about a shift, a real shift that's happening in how and when Americans are actually retiring. There's a study that came out that said roughly one in five Americans 65 or older, so retirees in their golden years, are still working, not retirees, or actively job hunting, not retiring. It's a long way from the days of 65 being a hard stop. You get the gold watch, the pension, boom, boom, boom, you're good to go. You sail off into the sunset. Is this really as big a shift as it sounds?
5: It's a huge shift. Back in, in the 80s and 90s, that's when the 65 and up labor force participation really bottomed out. It was only about 11 to 12% of people in the 80s and 90s over the age of 65 were actively working, right? But that was also when kind of the pensions had really hit their peak. And so they hit that 65 mark, their pension is maxed out, they get their gold watch, they ride off into the sunset, they buy their boat and go fishing every single day, right?
4: Sounds good.
5: And that was, it sounded great, right? And I have clients that's their goal is to be like their parents. Their parents retired at 60 or 62 and they saw that and they looked at that and said, I want to do the same thing. And so now they're working at it, but it's a totally different environment now today. And so if we're at a rate that's nearly double what it is in the 80s and 90s of workforce participation in 65 plus year olds, that's a big shift. And about 12% of these people are full time with 7.5-8% being part time. So this isn't a minor thing that's occurred. This is a really, really big shift that we're undertaking of over 65 and still working.
4: Tom, I feel like a lot of times on the program, and I always enjoy the conversation, but I feel like a lot of times we talk about, here's the way things used to be, they've changed, and now we have to deal with the reality of now. Do you have that conversation time and time again at your workshops or in meetings with clients sitting down one-on-one where they go, this is the way my folks did it, or there is at one point in time, a very reasonable and understandable assumption about the way things are or are supposed to be. And you essentially have to say, you know what? It's not the way things are anymore. This greater conversation, does that come up a lot for you?
5: So I call it the modern retirement dilemma. Okay. And why I say the modern retirement dilemma is because we like to model off of what we've seen people do successfully in the past, which is a very intelligent way to go about, just about any aspect in life, right? Meet or talk to somebody that's already been where you want to go, right? And ask them about lessons learned, how they did it, and try to then model the next steps. My conversations when it comes to the modern retirement dilemma for here, this specific topic is, figure out, yes, your parents were able to do it, or yes, you know of somebody that was able to do it 10, 15, 20, 30 years ago, and that's fantastic. But what do you like about it? Did you like that they had this pension that they couldn't outlive? Do you like that they were only able to live off of the dividends and the dividends in their portfolio provided all of their lifestyle expenses and they ended up with more money now than when they started at retirement? Like, what are the aspects specifically that you liked about or the characteristics that you liked about it? Because today you might not have the pension. Dividend yields might be lower than they were experiencing. CD rates might be lower than they were experiencing. So today it's gonna look different from a tools perspective, but oftentimes we can still get to a similar outcome and a feeling and the characteristics that you actually admired or liked about what they did and the way that they did it. And so that's the challenge, is we have to combine what has historically worked very, very well and proven to be successful through retirement, but we have to be able to adapt it to the tools and the rates that are available today. And so that's where the architecture of retirement planning comes from. That's how we build it out. That's where the design, why I called our business Retirement Wealth design, is because we have to design it how you want it to look, but we have to use the structure and the tools that are available today. And so to answer your question, Mike, and I'm sorry, that was just really a long-winded answer, but the answer is yes, I have this conversation regularly. It's just, it looks different for every person that we work with because different people have different priorities. And so we need to adapt to what those priorities are and what your ideal looks like. What, you know, what your vision looks like is going to be different than your neighbor's, or even the person that you're riding in the car with right now. Their vision of your guys' retirement is going to look different than yours. And so we got to get it all out on the table, and then we can start to build it out the way that we need to get the outcome that you're looking for.
4: So Tom, as soon as you said the modern retirement dilemma, I was like, I've heard that somewhere before. And then I picked up your book. I have your book right here in my hand, Retirement Wealth by Design. 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And that's literally the name of chapter 2, The Modern Retirement Dilemma. And you go through a great example of Kevin and Stephanie, and they're talking about Florida and what does retirement look like. And again, you didn't necessarily get too long-winded there. In the book, though, you do expand on it even more. And if you want to copy...
5: Did you say that I'm long-winded in the book? It's true. Only, I tell a lot of stories.
4: But they're relatable stories. Like I said, you know, hey, here's a story of a couple that's talking about retirement. And then you get into, you know, the taxes and inflation, the silent eroders of a retirement plan. And again, if you want to get your hands on Tom's book, it's complimentary. He'll send it to you. 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And click on the book tab. There's also upcoming events, the workshops as well, that are absolutely complimentary for you to attend in the area. So, Tom, I want to get back to the survey here because this jumped out. Back in 1995, only 14% of people expected to work past 65. And Gallup has found that number is today 74%. Three decades. What the heck happened in the last 30 years, Tom?
5: Well, we went from a time where at 65, your company essentially was pushing you out the door. They were giving you a pension, guaranteeing a paycheck for life, and said, we don't want you here anymore. And so people said, okay, I'll take that agreement. And they walked out the door and they retired. Nowadays, we don't have pensions. Nowadays, it is the 401ks that you are now responsible for your own retirement plan. And people are nervous, right? People are uncertain. People are living longer than they had in the past, and they're staying healthier. And so now it's not just, I'm ready to go. Yeah, I'll take the retirement plan. Now it's, am I ready to go? Can I retire? Is my retirement plan big enough? And what I also find is people end up getting the number in their head. Well, if I only make it to $500,000, if I only make it to $1 million, if I only make it to $2 million, if I only make it to $5 million, then I'll be comfortable retiring. And what I find is that when I'm sitting down with people, they had a number in their heads, call it $1 million. If I had a plan that when I hit $1 million, I would retire. Well, now I'm there and I'm uncertain about inflation. I'm uncertain about a stock market drop. I'm uncertain about the geopolitical climate. I'm uncertain about things. And so I'm just not comfortable yet. And so you hit that mile marker that you're planning on hitting. And then now you just kind of, you moved it a little farther. You want to go another mile. And so now it's, well, okay, $1 million sounded good 10 years ago, but now I think the real number is 2 million, or now I think the real number is 2.5 million. And so now I just want to save a little bit longer. I want to work a little bit longer. I want to do. And the problem with this is that I work with a lot of people. And what I tend to find is that there is a time in your life that your body is going to give out. And we don't know when that is. It's different for everybody. But if you keep pushing and working yourself, you might miss the time period that you have worked your entire life for, of that relaxation, the enjoyment, the experiences that you are wanting to take. And you might go from delay to I can't anymore.
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3: 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I'm Mike Bauer, but more importantly, I'm joined today with Tom Elder, CFP and founder of Retirement Wealth Design in Chesterfield. And in this segment, I want to spotlight a resource doing valuable work in the financial space. 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And for listeners who aren't familiar, what's the core model? What's at the crux of this, of why this even exists, Tom?
4: It's a really neat model. And candidly, it's the heart of it is kind of why I do what I do even. So this lady, her name was Stacey Francis, and she started this helpline. I think it was back in 2003. And it just started with workshops, and it was workshops in her own apartment in New York City after her grandma confessed to her that she had made a lot of mistakes, and she had stayed in relationships that she shouldn't have stayed in because she didn't have the financial skills, she didn't have the financial understanding, and so she didn't feel independent enough to leave those relationships. And so what this woman did is she started this non-for-profit that was simply to try and educate and get the information out there to help empower people on making informed financial decisions and to feel independent and informed enough to be able to make those financial decisions. And it's why for me, it started with my grandpa. Like, my grandpa was the biggest influence in out of any of my grandparents in my life. And it's because I got to spend the most time with him. He had a condo that was a 10-minute bike ride away from where I grew up at. So I got to ride my bike over to his house anytime that I wanted to. And he taught me a lot of really, really valuable lessons in life. Like, I guess, so Mike, I don't know if you've ever sat down with your grandparents before, but mine, they told the same stories over and over and over again. And that's, and you know, the first time it was really interesting. The second time it kind of, I probably even said, "Hey, Grandpa, you told this to me before." The third time it was like, "Okay, it's my grandpa. I'll just let him go." Right. But by like that fourth time that I heard the story, now I'm starting to pick things up in the story and starting to learn lessons from the actual story itself. It's not entertainment. Now it's actually like instilling some values in me. And what the biggest value that he instilled through these stories that he taught me was success in life is about the impact that you have on the people around you. And that's what's at the core of our business model, is trying to have an impact in our community. It's why we're on the radio and doing the show for you listening right now. It's I do these workshops that are about an hour long that focus on very specific retirement planning topics. It's what this Savvy Ladies was about, was trying to teach financial literacy to people, to women, to allow them to feel a sense of independence in their relationships. So that way what happened to her grandmother wouldn't happen to somebody else. And so that's what, like, I'm doing. If you're listening to this right now and you are wondering things like, where do I even start with getting my retirement plan together? How do withdrawals happen? What are some things that I should look out for? I have an advisor right now, but is my advisor really looking at the whole picture, or are they just managing my money? Like, if you have these types of questions, come to one of my workshops and you'll get it answered, and you might have questions, which I'll answer your questions too.

0: but I'm going to teach you concepts that will not only give you more information and knowledge and allow you to be empowered in your retirement plan, but oftentimes it helps point you in the direction to the next step. What's the next question I need to ask? What's the next step I need to take? And in doing so, it's going to leave you better off just because you came to the workshop. And so, you know, I'm plugging my workshop, but it's because I feel super strongly about these. Head to my website. If you go to retirementwealthdesign.com, that's retirementwealthdesign.com, there's an events tab. And we keep it updated on upcoming workshops, and they're all over the St. Louis and St. Charles metro areas. We do quite a few of them because I strongly believe in these things. I strongly believe that we are helping people, and the fact of the matter is the feedback I get is very positive. From that, it doesn't matter. You're not cheating on your advisor by going to one, right? It's more helping make informed decisions. I get that a lot. Like I'm loyal to my advisor. I just have questions, or I don't know the questions to ask, or I've never gone to somebody else. This is a really good way to kind of dip your toe into the water of, how confident are you? And you hopefully will come to that workshop, learn a few things, be even more confident now, and be able to go back to your advisor. Or you might come to a workshop and say, I think I need to sit down and meet with you, Tom. I think I have some questions I want to ask, and I'm happy to do that too. And it's totally free. But yeah, I think the heart of this business, the savvy ladies, is something that I really like. I haven't seen their commercials, but I imagine their jingle is something like SavvyLadies.com, right? It's kind of like my jingle should probably be RetirementWealthDesign.com. It's J.G. Wentworth.
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2: And then just layer it. Layer it from there. You get the soprano and the alto and the bass. You get it all in. We should do that. We should build you a jingle. I love it.
0: I will tell you, one of my boys just asked me, hey, Dad, I think I know what I want for a Christmas or birthday present coming up. And he goes, I want a recording studio. And I was like, really?
2: Okay.
0: A recording studio for your birthday? Okay. So then I asked him, like, so do you know what is involved in a recording studio? Like, what do you need for it? And he was like, I don't know, just somewhere that I can, you know, sing and do music in. And I was like, okay. So it brought me back to retirement planning, because I sit down with people on a regular basis that are just like, I want to retire. I'm ready to retire. And so I ask them, you know, so what have you done to prepare so far? And they're like, I've saved money in my 401k. I don't know. It's kind of like my son trying to build a recording studio. He knows what he wants the outcome to be, but he doesn't know what pieces he needs in the room to get him to that. And I find that if you're listening right now and that's you, like, I know I want to retire. I have a 401k. I have no idea how I'm supposed to do this. Like, schedule some time with me. I'm happy to walk through this with you, because I have no idea how to build a recording studio, but I can build a retirement plan.
2: I hope he gets that recording studio so we can in turn record jingles in the future at the Elder Recording Studio. Does that work? All joking aside,
0: I think you're more baritone, Mike.
2: Thank you. Elder Recording Studio. All joking aside, retirementwealthdesign.com is Tom's website. Click on the events page and you're going to see upcoming events right in your area. You can also just schedule a visit with Tom. Maybe go over jingles with him, but give him a call, 888-490-1820. That's 888-490-1820. Now, you mentioned the workshops, and I want to run by some questions that I know we've heard at workshops. We get from our listeners all the time. Here's one. We've got a large amount of company stock from years of working there. It feels disloyal to sell it, but I know it's a huge concentration risk. What do people in this situation actually do? I hope I'm not catching you off guard, but you got me thinking about the workshops and the great questions people ask there. So I wanted to run that by you.
0: No, I had this the other day from somebody. It comes up regularly, and I want to tell you, loyalty is not a risk management strategy. Okay. If a single stock represents a large portion of your portfolio, it can undo decades of what you've built for your net worth very, very quickly. I mean, we see this on a regular basis of tweets and news stories and all kinds of things can wreck the price of a stock overnight. And yeah, when you are all in on one company, that's a huge risk to a retirement plan. And part of the challenge becomes a lot of times people that are overinvested in one stock is they're worried about the tax consequences if they sell it, which rightfully so. But there are strategies that we can implement to help to minimize those taxes. And when you start getting into some of these strategies, there's multiple ways we can do it. But the goal is to reduce that concentration risk, because that's one of the biggest things that can damage it. And so, you know, we can spread it out over multiple years. We can do something called direct indexing. And it's where we're kind of taking losses and gains, and we sell at a very specific amount to make sure that we're not paying too much in taxes, but we start to now move the portfolio more in line with what it, like the S&P 500 indexes or the Russell 3000 indexes. And what we're doing is we're balancing gains and losses over time and with each other to reduce that overall impact. But I will tell you that that is amazing that you got shares of a company as you worked, or that you bought the right company at the right time and the value skyrocketed inside your portfolio. What got you here isn't necessarily going to get you there. Meaning what built your portfolio the way that it did is fantastic. That doesn't necessarily mean that's the right thing to do moving forward, though. And so it is worth a second look. It is worth an evaluation to see, am I at risk? What is the risk that I'm at? And are there potential solutions to de-risk that portfolio?
2: All right, Tom, maybe this is a bad comparison, but I'm a big football fan. And this is, to me, kind of sounds like the guy that helped me win fantasy football last year. And I'm overdrafting him this year or something like that. I'm overvaluing him because now I've got an emotional attachment. He helped me win last year. That doesn't mean that, you know, the guy that helped me win last year might be on a different team this year. It could, you know, the situation has changed. And you know, whether it's a fantasy football thing, but more importantly, if it's your financial future, if it's your retirement, you know, that you want to have a conversation with, the important thing is to begin that conversation, whether it's at one of Tom's workshops and asking a question like the one that I just peppered Tom with, or sitting down for a one-on-one visit. 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
2: 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And Tom, I'm guessing this is a conversation that you get often. I mean, I talk about it with friends as well, and I'm not even CFP. I haven't founded a wealth design firm, but it's about supporting adult children. When does supporting an adult child start sabotaging your own golden years? I want to ask you that because, Tom, how common is it for parents to fund adult kids well into their 20s, 30s, maybe even longer? And when does it start threatening their own retirement, their own plan, their own golden years?
0: It is very, very common nowadays. And I got to say, I mean, it's a different world for people in their 20s and even 30s now than it was, you know, in 2000 or 1990 or 1980. It's a different world, and it's hard, right? Because the stock market has been up so much the past decade, past two decades even. I mean, it has exploded. But those people that are in their 20s and 30s, they didn't have any money in there to realize the explosion. And then here in the past few years, we've had inflation skyrocket and the cost of living and the cost of housing and the cost of everything, cars, education. everything has skyrocketed. So, but the wages haven't, the salaries haven't. And so you have these young people that are now in the working world, and the salaries haven't kept up with the rest of regular life. And so what we're seeing is it's taking longer and longer. I think I saw that the average age of a first-time home buyer is now upwards of 40 years old, right? And
2: wow.
0: And so it's kids living at home is absolutely very, very common nowadays because it's so dang expensive, and it's really hard to make $50,000 a year and have a $2,000 or even a $1,500 rent payment and still save enough money for a down payment on a $250,000 house. Yeah. Like, it's where's the money supposed to come from? And so from a retirement planning perspective, though, when the kids are still on the payroll, it becomes a challenge because now you can be put into a position of where you are sacrificing your own retirement to try and get your kids a leg up in life. And so it's a very, very tight balancing act that sometimes we have to walk. Sometimes it's a no-brainer. Sometimes we build a retirement plan and we know exactly how much expenses are, and we have money carved out for long-term care and for vacations and for cars, and we can afford all, and then we have extra, and that extra can help the kids in the near term if that's what you choose to be. However, there's other times where we have our kids are living in our old house, right? And they might be unemployed, and so they're not paying rent. And so now we are covering two mortgages right now as we're also trying to fund our own retirement. And it's putting us in a very uncomfortable spot because we can't save our money, or maybe we're even dipping into our retirement funds because we're trying to make sure that our kids have somewhere to live and can get through till they get their next job. And so it becomes this balancing act. And I'd probably say the worst part about all of this is that it can be very, very isolating. Very, very isolating. Because the reality is, the AARP just did a study. They found 75% of parents are providing some financial assistance to adult kids 18 and older. And Ameriprise said that 63% of parents are covering ongoing expenses for kids that are 21 and up. And so these aren't just one-time costs. These are regular budgeted line item expenses coming out every single month. And from an individual perspective, if you're that parent and you're sitting in that position of, I can't let my kid fail, but I also need to make sure that I'm not dependent upon them in the future, so I need to save for myself, it's a really hard spot to be. And sometimes you don't know who to talk to about this, and you don't know how to even get clarity. And so it becomes stressful. It can unnerve relationships, and it can cause stress and tension in relationships that you're not even wanting that to be there, but it's just, it's building inside of you like a great big ball of stress. And if you don't have an outlet for somebody to talk to that's knowledgeable, that's empathetic, that's understanding, and they can help you to even sort through it and resolve it, it's not a good place to be. And so if you're listening to this right now and this sounds like you, reach out to me, retirementwealthdesign.com. I deal with this on a regular basis. I can talk through and I can give you ideas. I can give you clarity to understand, are you even sacrificing your own retirement right now for your children? Or are you going to be just fine and you can afford to do it? And I can give you the sense of security that it will be okay. But I can promise you that if you don't talk to somebody about this, if you don't have somebody that you can share with, that it's going to build and it's going to harm your relationships, and nobody wants that to happen.
2: For anybody just joining us, so we're talking about supporting adult children financially into their 20s, into their 30s sometimes, you know, not just, hey, right when they get out of school, looking for a job, but possibly for years to come. And you know, the hidden issue really isn't generosity or love by any means, but it's an undefined, unreviewed number that can quietly turn into a permanent expense. If you're not sure what support is actually costing your plan and your future years and your golden years, give Tom Elder and the team at Retirement Wealth Design a call, 888-490-1820. That's 888 888- 490-1820, or as Tom just mentioned, Retirement Wealth Design is the website as well. You can get started there. So is there a tipping point? Is there a number? Is there a year? I mean, at what point does helping your kids, which I'm sure anybody that's doing it is doing it out of love, but at what point in time, Tom, does helping your kids start to actually hurt your own retirement?
0: Well, Kiplinger did a study that said 27% of supporting parents postpone their own retirement. And that's a trade-off that is deeply personal, and it's going to vary person to person. But do you even know that you're postponing your own retirement to help your kids? Like that's a decision. And sometimes if you don't have the information, you don't even know that you're making that decision. And that's where we can really step in to help out, is giving you the clarity that you need to actually make that decision. Because if that's what you decide, that you want to postpone your retirement to be able to help out your kids, more power to you. That is fantastic. I love the parental support. I'm a parent myself. I get it. But make the decision. Don't do it not knowing that you're making that decision. I think it really comes down to, if you don't want to postpone it, if you want to say, you know what, the birds are leaving the nest, I'm going to retire, then make that decision too. And you have to have the information though. And I think that's the basis for all of retirement planning, is making informed decisions. And unfortunately, the information is muddy when you just search it on the internet. The information is muddy when you try to ask AI. The information can get very, very convoluted. It can, especially when you start reading articles about this stuff, it's going to be general information, but what is actually specific to you? And that's where somebody like me comes into play, is that we have the information and we will help to decipher what is actually applicable for you, your spouse, your family, your kids. And that way you can actually make the decisions that mean the most to you.
2: An incredibly important conversation that many families, many folks have, and one a lot of families just aren't having out loud as well. Tom, thank you so much for breaking it down. And for anybody listening, if this sounds like your household, don't guess at the numbers. 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And again, the number to call Tom, and you'll get on his calendar. It's not going to cost you anything. And there's no obligation as well. It really is a conversation like the one I'm having with Tom. Ask him the questions that are most important to you when you sit down with him in Chesterfield, 888-490-1820. Until next time, I'm Mike Bauer. He's Tom Elder. And we'll see you next week on Wealth by Design.
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4: 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The information contained herein does not constitute an offer to sell any securities or represent an express or implied opinion or endorsement of any specific investment opportunity, offering, or issuer. 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Any discussions of specific strategies are for informational purposes only. only and have been provided to help determine whether they may be appropriate for your specific situation. If applicable, the primary goal is converting retirement assets into a Roth IRA is to reduce the future tax liability on the distributions you take in retirement or on the distributions of your beneficiaries. Each individual investor's situation is different, and any ideas provided may not be appropriate for your particular circumstances. Comments regarding a particular client's experience may or may not be the same as another client's experience and is not an indication that any client or prospective client will experience the same or a higher level of future success or performance. 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Registration as an investment advisor is not an endorsement of the firm by securities regulators and does not mean the advisor has achieved a specific level of skill or ability. Nothing herein constitutes a recommendation that any security, portfolio, or securities or investment strategy is suitable for any specific person. No legal or tax advice is provided. 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
3: 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My name is Dr. Nick Barnes. I'm your host and also the owner of Health From Within. We work a local health center here in the St. Louis region, bringing you truth about health and healing over the airwaves and reminding you that you are fearfully and wonderfully made, that every single millisecond your body is working on your behalf. So for your heart to beat, for your lungs to breathe, for your hormones to be renewing and hormones be created in the body, for even a cut to heal on your hand or your foot, your brain is controlling everything and it's happening on your behalf. It is subconscious. You're not having to will it. It's like blinking. It's like breathing the air. It's like digesting food that you don't have to think about it. It just happens. Thank God, right? And so we are an office that's designed to help people get to their God-given potential without the use of drugs or surgery. No drugs, no surgery, only health. And that's what we stand for. That's what we're about. And, you know, when it comes to my mission, vision, purpose for our office and what we do in the community and even beyond, is it's all about transforming how you view and manage your health in order to prevent and reverse sickness, suffering, symptoms, and disease so you can live up to that potential that you've been created to live to. I think we're in a culture right now where it's okay to kind of just be sick and deal with it. It's okay to just be disabled and never get off of disability. I mean, sadly, I don't really see a lot of people getting off of disability because it's a system that's broken to where it's almost you're rewarded for not being healthy. And I think we got to recognize that, listen, if you want to do all you can here on the short time we have on earth, then we got to be well to do it. And we got to be striving to be well too. Listen, that's what it's about. It's about the journey. It's not, there's never this status of health that you just achieve and you're done working for it. It's a continuous journey, and we all have our own journeys, right? And so why do we do this show? Why do I have an office? Is that we see people that are suffering. We make up, North America makes up 5% of the world's population. We take 80% of the world's drugs. We are on drugs in America that you never get off of. Cholesterol, high blood pressure, antidepressants, and pain meds. People just don't get off this stuff. And so we got to recognize there's a significant problem that's happening right now in our society, and more people are becoming aware of it. We have the most expensive sick care system in the world, and it's not getting any better. We are getting more and more in debt with people's sicknesses and crisis that's happening, and we have some of the best hospitals and doctors and nursing teams in our country compared to the rest of the world. So we're blessed to have some of the best systems in the world when it comes to if we need it in a crisis, but we're using a crisis care system, an ER care model or an urgent care model for chronic care to get out of sickness, and it's just not working. And so if you're listening to the show, this is the first time you're listening, guys, we're office is called Health From Within. We're located in Rock Hill at the corner of Manchester McKnight. And I know we have a lot of avid listeners, which is awesome. We love seeing you guys reach out to us, call us, text us, say that you listen every week, and that's awesome. And so my hope is that every single week that we're able to bring new information, new data, just maybe even a new mindset that can really change how you're viewing your health and especially your family's health, right? And so we know right now in the media there's a lot of things coming out that, you know, people are finally waking up to things that candidly we've been saying for years, how seed oils are bad, how colors and dyes are bad, how fake sweeteners are bad for you. Like, we've been saying this from forever. I've been in practice since 2008, and we've been preaching it from

mountaintop since then, but now people are finally waking up, and that is an awesome thing. But I don't think we're there yet when it comes to crisis or sickness. You know, when it comes to neck pain, back pain, headaches, sciatica, plantar fasciitis, neuropathy, knee pain, shoulder pain. I think we've kind of really put so much faith to the white coat model, right? The sick care system, the crisis care model, that we're willing to just take pills or lotions or potions for every problem and never really look back to see what may have caused it. We're not really putting the work in. You know, and so if you're listening to the show now, you know, my biggest goal is to get you tips, tools, resources, and action steps that you can do today that's going to influence your health forever. And so I want to kind of just be candid with you guys is that if you're dealing with a symptom and you're never working on trying to get rid of it in a healthy, holistic, corrective way, you got to wake up and start doing something different. You got to wake up and start doing something different, right? So if you're looking for vitality and health, of course we have that. If you're looking for to get out of pain, to reverse your neuropathy, which by the way, it can be reversed. I'll say it again. Neuropathy can be reversed. Your quality of life can get better. You can reduce the need for medication and prevent the chances of being in a walker, wheelchair, cane. Okay, I said it again. Neuropathy can be reversed. You can prevent the need to get into a walker, wheelchair, or cane. You can reduce the medications over time. You can get your quality of life back. How do I know? We see it day in, day out. There's hope. I don't care what the best neurologist says in the world. Listen, I'm telling you, the best neurologists don't know what we're doing in our clinic and across in clinics like mine across the country. We can help you naturally with no drugs and no surgery. Side note. So if you're struggling with a symptom and you don't know what to do, the first step is by seeing if we can help you. So normally to walk into our office for a new patient appointment, which is when we sit down with you, we go over your health history, go over your health goals, and do a complete exam to see what you need, right? So if it's sciatica, plantar fasciitis, headaches, neck pain, neuropathy, knee pain, shoulder pain, we're going to focus on that area and say, okay, how can we help you get your blood flow and nerve flow back and get you out of pain naturally, right? Naturally. And from a corrective perspective, not just a band-aid for the weekend, okay? So normally to walk in the office, it's $360 for a new patient appointment and a report of findings appointment. Report of findings appointment is when I go over all your results with you so you know exactly what's going on and exactly how we're going to fix it. But when you call in from the radio show, this is crazy. It's only $60 for a new patient appointment and a report of findings. Why is it so affordable? Because I don't want excuses to be made about I can't afford to get an exam done. I can't afford to go into the office. $60 is a fraction of what it would normally be. So if you're able to get into the clinic and see if we can help you for a new patient appointment, this is the thing. We will get you scheduled for a new patient appointment, and what will happen is we will make sure that you get in this week if we can, this week or even next week. But this is the catch. You got to call when the radio show is going. So you got to call and text right now for a new patient appointment for only $60. You're saving $300 if you call right now. A number to call for a new patient appointment at the discounted rate is 314-323-7214. It's 314-323-7214. And so, you guys, as we're like kind of walking through the show, I'm going to share some things with you today that's you might be experiencing yourself and things that maybe your family is experiencing. And so there's this thing called fear when it comes to health, that we're fearful of change. We're fearful of actually, just it sounds crazy, getting better. We're fearful of having to be in a wheelchair. We're fearful of amputations or being on pain meds forever. We're fearful, which you should be, of surgery, right? You're fearful of all these things. We live in this state of fear when it comes to our health. And so my hope is that we remove the fear. We give you clear action steps, a clear blueprint to your health to get you where you need to be, right? But something as simple as this: coughs and colds and flus, okay? Cough, colds, and flus. Listen, people are scared of fevers. I don't understand why. I'll explain to you why that is. People are scared of coughs. I don't understand why, but people are. People are scared of colds. I don't know why, but they are. It's because they feel bad, right? We don't want people to feel bad. We never want to feel bad.
But what is a fever doing to you? Fever is trying to heat up your furnace, heat up your body to kill off bacterial and viral infections. That's what a fever is designed to do. That's how God designed your body, is to heal itself. And the fever burns those things out, right? It's just like if you have raw meat, what do? Is before you eat the raw meat, you cook it, right? And so at about 102 to 103 degrees, your body's killing off viral infections. At about 104 degrees, your body's killing off bacterial infections. So listen, what do most people do when they feel bad or if their kids feel bad? They reduce the fever with Tylenol or other types of medications. So let me tell you, research has been shown, there's 13 double-blind studies that show that taking a fever-reducing medication will actually make your viral and bacterial infection worse, last longer, and more severe. Okay? So what should we do when we have a fever? We support the fever. We support the fever. We take a hot shower. You get bundled up. Two pairs of socks. You warm up your body, and you want to burn that out, especially when you're sleeping. For kids, especially, also for adults, you want to stay hydrated. You got to make sure you're staying hydrated because you're burning through the fluids that you have. Okay? People are like, well, what about a febrile seizure? What about like with fever gets too high? Listen, what you can do before it gets too high is you can once again get into a lukewarm bath, hydrate like crazy, and the body will bring the temperature down. It's like wavelengths, right? Fever will go up, you'll burn through it. Fever will go up, you'll burn through it, it'll come down. So it's that yo-yo effect. And so I want to make sure you're here to say that you hear this, that fevers are a good thing. They're not a bad thing. Okay, fevers are a good thing, they're not a bad thing. Coughs that sound gross and congested, like people be, ooh, that sounds bad. I hear a bad cough and I'm like, that sounds great. Your body's getting rid of something. It's trying to loosen up whatever it is in your lungs to get out of the system. And so we got to make sure that if we hear the coughing, if we are the ones coughing, humidifiers are great next to your bed, especially this time of year when the heat's coming on. And also, one of the things that you're going to want to do is you're going to want to make sure that you're drinking more water. Why? Because it hydrates your trachea, esophagus, hydrates your body, gets stuff out of your lungs. And another thing that's great for this is exercise. Exercise is awesome for this, right? So you got to make sure that you're exercising. You don't have to do intense ex activity, but you got to start moving your body. Why is that so important? Because when you move your body, the lymphatic system moves, your white blood cell counts goes up, your body starts to heal, and that's what it's all about, is your body's starting to heal, right? And so if you're listening now and you or someone you know or has dealt with a fever or coughing, guys, I'm here to tell you the fever's a good thing, coughs are good. Don't teach your kids otherwise or grandkids otherwise. Support that. Right? Don't give the kids Tylenol to reduce the fever. That's absolutely ridiculous. That's what's happening in some of the best hospitals here in St. Louis. Do you hear how crazy that is? The body's designed to do a, have a, give you a fever if you have a viral bacterial infection, and doctors, well-educated people in our systems, because it's the systems, it's not the person that's bad. The systems are reducing fevers and instilling fear in parents. It's absolutely ridiculous. Don't listen to it. It's not true. Honor your body and do what you're supposed to do. Right? Monitor your fever, take care of yourself, and I promise you, you'll be a healthier person and so will your child. Next segment, we're going to be talking about how this flu season or cold season is just not accurate. We got to stop using cold season and flu season. It's kind of like Hallmark, right? Greeting cards. Cold season, flu season, there's a reason for that. Pharmaceutical companies love it because you run to the store and get meds. We're not going to do that. Stay tuned. We'll be right back.

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3: Welcome back. You're listening to Dr. Nick Barnes, Health From Within. So glad you've been tuning in today. We got a lot of calls and texts over the break about scheduling a new patient appointment in our office. People were calling in for neuropathy, plantar fasciitis, ankle pain, shoulder pain, headaches. I mean, we are a hurting society right now, a hurting culture. And I usually ask, what have you done for it? Nothing. What have you done for it? Medicine. What have you done for it? Injections. What have you done for it? Surgery. I'm on this pain pill. I'm on this pain patch. It's like, we're like chasing this thing called feeling good without actually fixing the problem. And it's gotten us nowhere. So if you're listening to my show, our goal is to look for the cause of the problem, correct the cause, and get your life back. You're not going to rely on pills, potions, and lotions anymore. You're not going to do a series of injections to help with your asthma and allergies. Guys, I'm telling you right now, like, that's not a long-term fix. You're not going to take allergy medications seasonally, I mean, all year round, are you anymore? We're not going to do this anymore. Look at what you've done with your health, good, bad, or indifferent. And say, is this working for the long term? Does this really make sense? Right? Like, do you guys understand that when we're talking about fear and fevers and colds and flus and pain and all these things, it's like, it's ravaging our society. I mean, you drive past any urgent care, they're packed with poor little kids. Like, it's sad, man. So we got to wake up and say, listen, what's currently happening is not working. We can't be part of the broken system. We want to be set aside, set apart. If you're going with the majority, you're going in the wrong direction when it comes to healthcare. You hear me? I'm so passionate about this because the cold flu season has been coined by pretty much, Walgreens, CVS, pharmaceutical companies, insurance companies, doctor's offices. It's cold flu season. It's cold flu season. Well, do you think the cold and flu, like, what do you think happens in the summertime? What do you think happens in the springtime, in the fall time? We coin winter as the cold and flu season. Why? Because people are less active, so they're sicker. They don't drink enough water. They eat more sugar. They drink more, research shows. And they're not getting vitamin D. They're not getting outside in the sunshine. They're not getting enough sleep, right? Cold and flu season, like, the viruses are still always there. Right? It's laughable, actually. Oh, it's cold and flu season. No, it's just more prevalent because people are eating like crap. They're taking worse care of their bodies. The kids are eating so much sugar. They're not on a good sleep routine. Blah, blah, blah, blah, blah. We become buyers in our society. Just consumer, consumer, consumer. We're stressed about money, stressed about family, and we're not taking care of ourselves. So what's one of the three things you can do to help with cold and flu season? 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

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We're located in Rock Hill at the corner of Manchester and McKnight. The number is 314-323-7214. Secondly, what you can do to help your immune system in cold and flu season, I'm air quotes here, cold and flu season, is hydrate. You should be drinking half of your body weight in ounces of water per day. I'll say it again. You should be drinking half of your body weight in ounces of water per day. Some people are like, "I gotta go keep going pee." Well, it's because your bladder's not used to the water intake. That's a problem. Eventually, your body will get adapted to the water intake, right? But you gotta go to the bathroom. You have to drink water and go to the bathroom when you need to, but drink water and hydrate your body. Not water with stuff in it, just straight water. I know it's hard to understand. But no, like, no Crystal Lights, no like trick things that like makes it taste like something else because those have chemicals in it. Just straight water. Okay, so we got chiropractic care, we got water. Lastly, is you get vitamin D. You got to be taking a vitamin D3 supplement. Okay, it has to be a good quality supplement, and you got to make sure that you're getting about 10,000 IUs a day is the goal. 10,000 I use a day. And so if you want to know what vitamin D3 I recommend and we take, I will send you a link. You just let me know. And how you're gonna let me know is by simply picking up your phone and texting me right now. You're gonna text vitamin D3 and I'll text you a link. The number to text is 314-323-7214. It's 314-323-7214. So let's get rid of the term cold and flu season because it's just not accurate. Okay, it's just not accurate. So one of the things I wanted to share with you guys this weekend is, or this week is a testimony about Karen. Karen is a patient that came in with awful neuropathy in both her hands and her feet. She had done nothing about it for about 5 years, and the doctors just kept putting her on gabapentin, and she says, "Well, the gabapentin doesn't really help, but I just keep taking it." I go, "Well, what's the prognosis? What's your neurologist say?" She goes, "Well, there's nothing much you can do except just increasing the dose of gabapentin." And I said, "Well, do you want to see if we can help you?" She goes, "Well, no, I know you can't." I'm like, "Okay, but what have you done in the past that has helped?" She goes, "Nothing. I haven't done anything that's helped." And the medical doctors say they can't get better. So she was a stubborn, like, early 60s female. And those are hard patients to deal with, talk to and deal with. It's because they just think they're so set in their ways. We might know some people in our lives like that, right? Where they're very just set in their ways and they just don't want to listen. And I go, "Karen, what is it that, if I had a magic wand, and I was going to wave it and your neuropathy is going to completely go away, what would that do for you?" She goes, "I felt better." I go, "Well, yeah. So if you feel better, what would that do for you?" She goes, "I'd probably be less crabby." I go, "Okay, so you're saying the pain and the lack of sleep from the neuropathy is causing you to be crabby." She goes, "Well, why wouldn't it?" And I go, "Well, yeah, I'm just trying to get along here." And I go, "Karen, I get it. Like, why you would be crabby because you can't sleep and in pain, and you're in pain to the levels that you are. The medicine also messes with your brain chemistry as well that you're taking. Did you know that?" She goes, "No, the doctor never told me that." I go, "Okay. Well, let's see if we can help you." So with Karen, we did a full exam of her spine, of her blood flow in her body, and her nerve sensory exam. So we wanted to see how much sensory loss there was because sensory loss causes the pain. It causes the numbness and tingling in her hands and her feet. The lack of oxygen, the lack of blood flow causes the numbness and tingling in her hands and her feet. She goes, "No one's ever told me that." I go, "Yeah, in order to get better, you got to know what you're dealing with." And so we did a full exam with her, and what showed is that her right and left foot

both had 50% sensory loss. That means 50% nerves have died off already. In her hands is about 25%. Okay. She goes, no one's told me that there's this percentage thing and that it helped. It lets you know the nerves are dying off, and no one's ever told me the nerves can be repaired. I go, exactly. Right? She goes, what is my insurance cover? I go, I'm just being candid with you. Insurance is very poor across the board for things you actually need and for things that actually work. Insurance pays for surgeries, Kane's walkers, maybe sometimes injections, and medications. Right? That's what really insurance only covers that. I mean, Medicare guidelines say that they will not pay for any preventative maintenance or wellness care. They will not pay for care that actually gets you well. They keep you sick. The insurance companies keep you sick. It is a business. It is a business. I go, Karen, listen, regardless of what your insurance says, do you still want to get better? She goes, yeah, I do. I go, are you willing to commit to your health to get better? She goes, I don't know. I go, Karen, you said you were crabby. You also said that you couldn't walk like you should. You said you're not getting enough sleep. Like, what life do you, where do you see yourself in 3 years? She goes, bad. I go, okay, well, what does bad look like? She goes, well, if neuropathy continues to get worse, I know I'm going to lose toes. I know I'm going to get crabbier. I know I'm going to lose function of walking. I mean, a wheelchair. I go, so what is it worth to you to get better? She goes, everything. I go, exactly. So we started to get Karen taken care of in our clinic with the therapies that we do, teach the therapies at home, therapies in the office. And guys, I kid you not, within 4 months, her neuropathy is 50% better, which is insane. Her neurosensory tests have come back significantly improved. She's sleeping again. She's actually happy and smiling when she comes into the office now, which is a huge blessing for us, right? And she goes, you know what? I didn't think I had a life left in me. And now I know I feel like you gave my life back, and I got a lot more to live. I got a lot more to give. And so, you know, when I think about Karen, I think about not just Karen, I think about when people get healthy and reverse things like neuropathy. I think about her kids and like her grandkids, like how that affects them. You know, I care about the person in front of me. I don't want you to mishear me on that. But I care about the people that she can influence now, or that, you know, can have 100% of Karen now. And so if you're listening right now and you're like, man, I have neuropathy, or I know someone who does, and I just don't know what to do. I don't really know like what the next steps are. The first step is by scheduling a new patient appointment with us. That way we can see if we can help you. We can see how bad things are, and then we can see how we can help you. So if you're listening right now and you want to schedule a new patient appointment for anything, but specifically we were talking about neuropathy right now. Normally if you walk into our office for a neuropathy exam, it's $360. But if you call into the show right now and schedule, it's $60. We just ask a couple things. One is that you call now. Two is that we schedule you on the phone. And then three is we take the $60 payment over the phone. Why do we do this? This is important. Because people that schedule an appointment, we want them to show up. And if people pay, they show. It's just a fact. It's human nature. There have been times when we've done free exams in the past and our schedule's full of people. It takes appointment times away from other people and they don't show. Right? So we want to make sure if our schedule, our appointments are highly sought after. We're almost like a waiting list practice. But every single week, we open up times just for the radio show listeners. Why? Because we know it's not by accident that you stumbled onto our show. We know that it's literally a reason why you're listening to us, whether it's on accident or on purpose. And so if you're listening and you're like, man, I got to do something, or for my loved one, I got to get them in the office, like, we'll honor that. And so we want to get you guys in right away as soon as possible. So once again, the number to call for a new patient appointment, the discounted rate, is 314-323-7214. It's 314-323-7214. Call if you get a voicemail. Leave a message so I call you back. You can also text me. I will call you today, and we'll get you scheduled for this week. But I just appreciate you guys tuning in the show. We have a lot left, so we're going to go over 9 healthy foods that lift your mood. So this is going to be really important for this time of year, because we're in the sad time of the year, which is seasonal affective disorder. Vitamin D3 can help with that as well. Exercise, chiropractic, hydration, some of the things we've already talked about on the show. But we're going to talk about 9 healthy foods that lift your mood. You're going to want to hear this. Don't miss this. And I'll be right back after the break.

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2: 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My name is Dr. Nick Barnes. I'm your host and also the owner of Health From Within. We are all over the news lately. We are all over the city. We're just getting out there in the community. Why do we do this? As people wonder, like, okay, you've been to our office. We see we're a very active office, but why do we keep doing things in the community? Because the reality is this, is that most people say, where have you been for all these years? I wish I would have heard about you earlier. And why didn't anybody tell me about you yet, right? So we're all over social media, we're on the radio show, TV, and listen, the thing is that we are getting louder and louder in the next year. Why? Because I'm sick and tired of the same story. Listen, over the last break, we had a lot of people calling in with neuropathy. We have a lot of new patients scheduled for neuropathy from this radio show just in the last segment. And the thing is, it's the same story. I can't feel my feet, I can't feel my hands, I can't sleep at night, I'm on gabapentin, I can't walk. I can't be there for my spouse. You know, the spouse is in the background saying he can't drive. You know, like we're losing our quality of life, and I'm really tired of it, honestly. And it's not your fault, okay? It's not your fault. It is your fault once you know something that's good or bad for you and you keep doing it. That I would agree with that, right? But if you don't know any better, and no one's told you, your doctor's never told you to do something different, We are in a crisis right now, right? So sorry if I'm compassionate. It's a mixture between compassionate and pissed off. Sorry about that, especially if you're going to church or coming out of church. But the reason why I'm compassionate is because there's this righteous level of frustration or irritation or like this justice that I feel in my heart where it's like this person's on a walker and all their doctor, who's, by the way, a good doctor, I know the doctor, all they're doing is giving them gabapentin for neuropathy. That's all they're doing. They're not doing anything else. This is an educated, well-respected doctor, and that's all they're doing. Guys, people go from barely able to, from walking to stumbling to cane to walker to wheelchair to amputation to medicine to not sleeping to miserable to on disability. Guys, it's the same freaking story. Like, I don't understand. When are we going to wake up and say, and this is not neuropathy. I'm picking on neuropathy right now. This is for everything. Headaches. People are told the headaches are normal. Get Botox injections. Like, guys, what in the world is happening? Headaches are not normal. There's things you can do to get better. That's why we see people come to our clinic with chronic headaches or even inconsistent migraines, and they get better. And they say, why didn't anybody tell me about you? Why is my gut health better now? Why is my sleeping patterns better? Why is my immune system better? Why do I not get sick in my cold, once again, quote, air quotes, cold and flu season anymore? I guess because we're focused on health. We're not focused on sickness. You can't go to a place of sickness, hospital, urgent care, medical doctor, to gain health. You can't. You go there for sickness and crisis, not for health. So if you want true health, you come to our clinic and we will get you well. We just got to start from the inside out and figure out what's the blood flow look like, what's the nerve flow look like, what's causing your pain, how do we get things woken up. And so we have about 15 more spots available for this week coming up. We have 15 more spots available this week coming up for new patient appointments. I know it's the holidays, and I know everyone's busy, I know things are crazy, but I'm telling you right now that why wait? Why would you wait to even start the process of getting healthy just to get through the busy holiday season? People have told me, I'm just going to wait till January. What? So you're just going to feel bad and like let your body continue to degrade and go negative in through, when it comes to Halloween and Thanksgiving and Christmas and New Year's? Like, that's your plan, is just let things get worse?

have been working for you. You want to tack on 2 or 3 more months on top of that? People are like, well, my insurance. Your insurance isn't going to cover much. I'll just be honest with you. For anything that your body needs, your insurance will not cover much. And people that get that actually get better. Because why? They're putting time and energy into their health on their own behalf because they're their own advocate. Not someone in a cubicle somewhere saying that, ah, well, it's out of network. Oh, well, it's in network, but you haven't hit your deductible yet. You have a high deductible plan. Blah, blah, blah, blah, blah. I mean, if you guys haven't been through the game, I mean, I personally been through the game. So that's why, I can speak to it. I mean, my personal health, my personal life. If you haven't been through that game yet, it's you'll sadly realize that you're not the only one. Okay? And so I'm here to tell you guys that for the people that called in over the break, like, way to take an act, take action. Way to take action. 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We'll sit down with you for 30 to 45 minutes, go over a full exam, see where you're at, go over your results at the follow-up appointment, and that's all covered with that, right? Our office is located at Manchester McKnight in Rock Hill. 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Okay, let's talk about 9 healthy foods that lift your mood. SAD, seasonal affective disorder, is a very realistic thing, but it's not because it's just you. It's also because we're not getting enough sun, we're not getting enough motion, we're eating too much sugar, our dopamine's a disaster, our serotonin is a wreck, right? So you've got to take care of yourself. Like you take care of yourself in the summertime, you got to take care of yourself in the wintertime. It's hard in St. Louis because it's cold out, right? But you got to be taking vitamin D3, you got to be taking zinc, you got to be taking magnesium. Listen, there's a seasonal affective disorder supplement protocol that I recommend, right? Seasonal affective disorder supplement protocol that I recommend. And what I can do is I can send that to you. All you got to do is pick up the phone and text SAD protocol, SAD protocol, and I will send that to you, okay? SAD protocol, and I will send you the SAD protocol supplementation program. And you got to be taking this stuff. It's absolutely vital. You can order it and get it shipped straight to your house, so it's super easy to do. You can buy it on your phone. It's great. Okay. So, what do we gotta do? Well, who likes food? I mean, I love food. I'm a foodie, right? So we gotta make sure we're eating the right things at the right times. But here's 9 healthy foods that will lift your mood or help with SAD, seasonal affective disorder. There's certain foods that contain compounds that that may impact, and they do. I would arguably say they don't may. They absolutely impact the neurotransmitters. Dopamine, serotonin, GABA, and they definitely brighten your mood. So it lists 9 different foods here. So first and foremost is fatty fish. How does fatty fish help? Fatty fish helps by giving you those omega-3s you need for your brain health. And so in 2018, study showed that consuming omega-3s in fish oil lowers your depression scores. So instead of taking antidepressants, take fish oil first. That might help you and do the trick instead of being on an antidepressant for the rest of your what? Life. Thank you for the people in the back. Number two is dark chocolate. Dark chocolate does improve your mood. All right. I'm not saying it's great for you when it comes to the sugar component, but there's polyphenols, flavonoids, vitamins, minerals, oleic acid. These have been shown to help with dopamine and moods. This is why sometimes women love dark chocolate around the time of the month. Not because they just want sweets, it's because dark chocolate helps their brain with dopamine. Okay. Number three is fermented foods. They improve gut health and mood. Kimchi, yogurt, kefir, kombucha, sauerkraut. These are the types of foods that will help with these fermented foods will help with your moods and your gut because it helps with probiotics. Fermentation creates probiotics, right? So a probiotic is also great for you too because it's going to help the lower gut. Second brain is the gut. So if your gut's well, your brain will be well too. Okay, so you got to make sure that understand that healthy probiotics and fermented food also increases your serotonin levels. Okay, healthy brain. Number four is bananas. Bananas are high in vitamin B6, and this helps create feel-good hormones like dopamine and serotonin. And so, although they can be high in sugar, they can spike your blood sugar a little bit, they are going to be really great
for your brain. Okay, helps stabilize brain chemistry. Number five is oats. Oats are an excellent source of fiber. These are really great for your gut health, but research has been shown is it helps with depression. Eating oats helps with depression. Crazy. Also helps with iron deficiency. So anemia, this is really big for women on their cycle, or anyone who's just requiring more oxygen in their body. Oats are great for this. It helps with fatigue, sluggishness, and mood disorders. And so research has backed all these things. Why aren't we giving people this information before putting them on a pill? We got to wake up. We have to wake up in our society, guys. It's not going to be your doctor who's going to do it. You have to be your own advocate. You got to start waking up for yourself. Number six is berries. Antioxidants. These helps your brain. Very obvious. We kind of know this by now. Nuts and seeds are superfoods. Almonds, cashews, walnuts, pumpkins, pumpkin seeds, sesame, sunflower have all been really good to give you the healthy selenium and zinc that you need for brain health. 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You got to make sure that you're not putting junk into your coffee. You're not relying on a caffeine to get through life. 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Guys, I'm telling you right now, food is thy medicine, and we got to wake up and say, what are we doing to harm ourselves? Every decision we make is going to be either good or bad. If 80% are good and 20% are bad, and we know it, then we know that we have control of our health and what we put into our body. We have one more segment left. It's going to be an awesome one. Can't wait to hear you guys call me over the break. Leave a voicemail. If you don't get me, I'll call you back. The number is 314-323-7214. Stay right. We'll be right back.

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4: 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My name is Dr. Nick Barnes. I'm your host and also the founder of Health From Within. We have an awesome team in our clinic, and people were asking about that over the break with texting and calling me and calling in, saying like how many doctors are there and what's your team look like. And we're a small knit team. We have two full time assistants, which are awesome. They run the office, and then you got Dr. Brian and myself. And listen, we know every patient's case when they come in. And we take care of you just like family. We are a family-based clinic. And what that means is not only do we see families and babies from birth until people in their 90s when they pass away, but no, we are a family-based, meaning that we are here to walk through this thing called your health journey with you. Like, we are a family. We all got our own stuff. We know our patients got their own stuff, but we are here for you to walk through it, to get you to live to your God-given potential. That is our mission, your God-given potential. That's it. How do we get you there? Pills, potions, and lotions aren't going to do it, so we got to start taking responsibility for where we are. Last segment, we talked about the SAD protocol. We talked about the 9 foods that help with brain chemistry and help with moods. We gave you an opportunity to call in for a new patient appointment for $300 off, which is insane, only $60. We also talked about on the show, we talked about cold and flu season and how really it's a cop-out. No such thing as cold and flu season. It's because people don't take care of themselves. It's not like the viruses get bigger and stronger. It's because we don't take care of ourselves in this time of the year, right? So you got to make sure that you're doing that. We talked about vitamin D3 and how you should be taking about 10,000 IUs a day of that. We talked about how neuropathy, how debilitating it can be, and how there's hope and you can actually reverse neuropathy. You know, we also talked about fear and how fear is something that can drive our actions. And so we don't want that to happen to you. We don't want that to happen to, you know, our patients and their family. But fevers of fear and coughing and, you know, skin rashes, it's all fear driven, right? And so usually it's a viral or bacterial infection that's causing it. And we got, instead of running to medication, we got to ask, what are all my options? What are all my options? We got to start there. We got to know our options before we make the right decision, right? So, you know, when we think about just kind of where we're at in our society and where we're at when it comes to, you know, this time of the year specifically, we got to say, like, what can we do to be preemptive? Okay, what can we do to be preemptive with our health? Like, what are we actually going to do this time of year? Is it going to be the same old, you know, oh, I'm going to wait till January 1 and then everything's going to get better? Is that what it's going to be? Or is it going to be something different? Is it going to be, you know, is this year going to be different for you? Right? Do you want to transform your health starting before 2025? Or do you want to, like, wait till, you know, February or March and then you realize, oh, okay, then maybe I'll, like, ask for some assistance? Well, what's awesome is that this year what we're doing is we're doing something that we haven't done before, right? We're doing an exclusive weight loss and gut health program. And this is like to begin, like going into the new year, like we're starting it now, right? And what this is doing is it's helping us start the year off right. Like, wouldn't you like to wake up January 1st and actually feel like you got a head start? That's what it's about. Like, how do you wake up January 1st and feel like you got a head start? Don't wake up January 1st tired and hungover and fatigued and foggy and miserable. Like, how do you make sure that you stay healthy in that

time. And that's what we want for you. That's what we want for you. And so I'm going to offer this to you guys. This is our weight loss, exclusive weight loss and gut health program. We do have red light therapy in the clinic, which helps with people with weight loss, helps them get their inflammation down, helps their body detox. This is going to be a completely at-home protocol, though, that I'm going to go over with you. So, you know, it's almost the new year, right? So we want to make sure, you know, the year brings abundance of health and happiness, fulfillment. And so we got some good news. So this is going to be we're going to launch a doctor-supervised weight loss and gut health program. And obviously, it's perfectly timed for the new year. It's specifically focused on supporting you in losing weight, enhancing gut health, and tracking various health concerns, such as like headaches, sleep issues, fibromyalgia, and chronic fatigue. You'd be surprised to think that when your inflammation goes down, that what's going to happen is you're going to lose weight and feel better about yourself. Who doesn't want that? We all want that. So let's break into it. So what can you expect? There's personalized support. So our program is designed with unique needs in mind, right? So we know what you're going to want. We're going to get on the phone with you. We're going to figure out what's the best things that you need. What are your goals? A tailored health journey. And this is what it's all about, is we want to help you hit your goals and challenges. We're going to be, our expert team is going to be there to provide dedicated support to you. And this is one of those things, is like, as we give you the tools and knowledge you need to get to lose weight, we know life's going to happen. So we got to stay on top of that. We got to make sure that we're going in the right direction and supporting you however we can. There's going to be a gut health focus, a huge gut health focus. We know a healthy gut is the cornerstone of overall well-being in the body. And this program aims to improve that, like, you know, helping with better sleep, reduce headaches, increase energy, and addressing chronic conditions. You know, if you're dealing with fibromyalgia or chronic fatigue, we obviously have some specific effective strategies for you, right? And so this is going to be a weight loss program that's going to be, you know, we're going to follow you digitally. And so we're going to give you a digital online platform. We're going to get on a call with you to see exactly what your goals you have. And this is a program that's anywhere from 75 to 135 days. So it's pretty extensive, right? And so if you want to kickstart your health journey, this is key. If you want to see exactly what this is and the program offers, normally it's $2,700 to do this weight loss program, which is, you know, 75 to 135 days, depending on the goals you have. But we're going to discount it down to $1,795, so literally almost $1,000 off, which is crazy. So you're saving a third by doing this. So if you want to do the exclusive weight loss and gut health program, all you got to do is pick up the phone and call or text. 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And that's going to be something that's literally, our patients have done this before, and it's been life-changing. They've lost weight. They feel better, they're sleeping better, and they've been doing awesome. So if you want the weight loss program as we go into the year, this is going to be huge for you. It's normally $2,700, but call or text now. It's only $1,795, and we'll get that shipped straight to your house. So if you live 3 hours away and you're listening to the show, which we actually have a lot of people that live about an hour to 3 hours away, and you want to get this, we will send you the information on that and get it for you, okay? So take a look at that and figure out, if you want to do that, text in, call right now, 314-323-7214, 314-323-7214. You know, a lot of people have questions for me. I just got a text in about this. And they asked me, what's the best bed, right? What's the best bed for pain, right? And so there's a lot out there that you can look and see, and you know, I don't promote just one. So it kind of depends on what goals you have. But, you know, there's a couple of brands out there that have been shown to be a lot better for multi-position sleepers. So stomach, back, side. And just as a disclaimer, it's better to sleep on your side or on your back. And so one of the brands is Helix, is a good brand. H-E-L-I-X. And then another one is Dream Cloud. Seems to be a good brand as well. And then I have Avocado Mattress. Avocado, like the fruit. Avocado Mattress. And so those are just a couple brands that really help with pain. I know some people are listening right now. And then someone asked about what's the best pillows, right? Well, ideally, just so you know, you should be sleeping on, if you're on your back, you should be sleeping with no pillow, ideally. And if you are, then you got to make sure it's very, very flat, right? But a pillow that I've seen to be good out there is the Avocado Green Pillow. This is for the combination sleepers, kind of all over the place.
If you are on your side, you're going to want to post.

pillow that's going to be firm enough and thick enough to support your head and neck area. And so I want to make sure that you're able to get that. And in our office, we actually have sleep rolls to lay on. So you lay on a roll underneath your neck, underneath your back, and this is huge for patients when it comes to transforming their spine. 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And so I'll tell you right now, comfortable, convenient isn't always the best for your health. And so comfortable and convenient, if you think about that, it means everything's got to be fast. So specifically, when it comes to food, fast food, if you're waiting to decide what you're going to eat till you get hungry, there's a problem. You got to have meal prep and food prep, which is going to allow you to get through those hunger moments. If you are, and this I've been here before, if you are not do not have food prep, you don't have a food plan, you're going to want to get something fast, right? Usually I go to like Deerburgers or Fresh Thyme, somewhere that you can actually grab something healthy, nuts, seeds, berries, avocados, celery, something like that. But a lot of us will stop at fast food, right? Now, fast food's full of junk, oils, damaged food, damaged processed ingredients. And so you guys stop going to fast food places, okay? I know it's hard to wrap your head around, but you guys stop going there. Those damaged oils will damage the function of your body, damage your hormones, and mess up your gut, right? So I want to make sure you guys start to make some goals this time of year, that you start to say, I got to reduce this or just knock this out completely. And so if it's going to fast food, if it's not staying hydrated enough, if it's not exercising, you got to start to do those things, right? But I want you guys to understand this is I want you to be a problem solver with your health, not a problem labeler. This is important to understand. So I want to problem solve with you. I don't want to just problem label. I don't want to say, oh, you have gut health problems and period. I want to say, how do we get your gut health better, right? If you have neuropathy, I don't want to say, yep, you have neuropathy, here's a pill. No, I say, here's neuropathy. You do have neuropathy, but how do we actually improve that and get you better? We don't want to say, oh, you're overweight. Okay, you're going to stay overweight. No, we want to say, how do we actually get you better? And so I wanted to explain it. I wanted to share a testimony about Jane. Jane came in with awful neck pain and headaches. She had numbness down into her hand. She thought it was neuropathy. She came into the office from the radio show. She was stubborn to come in, but her husband called in for her because he's like, I care about my wife so much. I'm sick of her taking these meds for her headaches, neck pain, and numbness and tingling. And she came in and I said, listen, we got to do a full exam of your spine. We got to do blood flow, nerve flow exam to see how much neurosensory loss you have. We got to see if you have headaches, what's causing the headaches. We did a full exam of Jane and we saw damage in her neck that was significant enough to have surgery if she went to an orthopedist. But we said, if we can help you prevent surgery, is that something you want to do? Do you want to get rid of your headaches, prevent surgery, and get rid of the numbness and tingling? She goes, absolutely, I want my life back. So we started adjusting Jane's spine. We started to take her through the blood flow protocols, the nerve flow protocols to start to re-engage the nerve and blood flow that go into her hands. And what's awesome is this, and within 2 months, her headaches completely went away. Jane's neuropathy improved by 50%, and she was doing everything she never thought she could ever do again. She was driving longer than she's ever been before, sitting longer, picking up her grandkids, you know, lifting things, working in the yard, stuff that she just gave up on. So if you're listening right now and you sound like Jane and you want to see if we can help you, the new patient appointment to come into our clinic is normally $360, but if you call in right now, it's only $60. Pick up the phone and call. We're located in Rock Hill at Manchester McKnight. The number to call is 314-323-7214. 314-323-7214. Have a great weekend and God bless.

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4: Busy weekend. I'm Paul Stevens, Fox News. President Trump wraps up a trip to Ireland today with his favorite pastime high on the agenda.
5: Yesterday was taken up by political meetings in Dublin with Ireland's head of government, Micheál Martin, and President Catherine Connolly. Day two of the weekend trip involves the sport of golf. The president waking up at his Dunburg resort, where the Irish Open golf tournament is currently being played. There are rumours the president himself will present the winner's trophy. The visit's taking place amid one of Ireland's biggest ever security operations. 1,000 US Secret Service agents are supplementing 3,000 local officers. Jonathan Savage, Fox News.
4: An Iranian commercial vessel attacked near the Strait of Hormuz. Fox's Claudia Cowan.
6: One person is dead, four others hurt, after an Iranian commercial ship was reportedly struck near the Strait of Hormuz. The U.S. military, which has previously struck Iranian-flagged vessels while enforcing a blockade, has not claimed responsibility. A second ship in the vital waterway was also reportedly hit by a projectile.
4: And the United Kingdom Maritime Trade Operations Monitor reporting that a vessel was hit by a projectile while transiting the strait, but it's not clear if that was the same strike being referred to. Disaster off the coast of Indonesia. A ferry carrying more than 240 people overturned in the Java Sea. One person confirmed dead, another 140, though, said to be missing in some very rough waters. Authorities say they're mobilizing every available asset to help that rescue effort. And the number of dead climbing to at least 76 in the Philippines following a fire on a ferry. 13 still missing. Forensic teams now working to ID the victims of that tragedy last week. Investigators still trying to determine what caused that deadly blaze. Sea accidents in the Philippines, though, are not uncommon. 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
4: Wisconsin gubernatorial candidate Tom Tiffany and a pilot, said to be recovering from minor injuries after their four-seat plane lost power and had to make an emergency water landing in Lake Wausau. Tiffany says the plane began to submerge after landing, forcing both men to get out, exit, and swim to shallow water. First responders got to them by boat, took them to a hospital.

0: 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Here's your host, Dr. T.J. Williams.
1: And welcome to the show, everyone. I'm your host, Dr. T.J., and with me, as always, is Aaron.
2: Hi.
1: How are you on this fine day?
2: Great.
1: Well, that's fantastic. I'm over here trying to get my timer going, so I kind of know how long we have. We've got a good show today. I always say that. They're all good shows. But today we're going to talk about over-the-counter medications. We have a lot of them. So this may end up turning into a couple different shows about over-the-counter medicines. We're kind of going to do this a little bit differently. A lot of times on our shows, we talk quite a bit about, you know, whatever it is that we're talking about. Then at the end, we give, you know, some alternatives that you can do to help yourself, or more natural ways that you can help yourself. We're kind of going to sprinkle that sort of information in and throughout the show today, which is a little bit different from our typical format. So if you're new to the show, it's
2: well, if you're new to the show,
1: if you're new to the show, it's going to be no different to you. If you're not, well, then you may enjoy this a little more. We'll get plenty of feedback, I'm sure, no matter what. So with over-the-counter medications, everyone just thinks that just because something's over-the-counter, that it's safe, it's okay for you, that you can take it. And that's not 100% the case.
2: Well, and more research is coming out showing the dangers to medications that we always thought were fairly benign, right?
1: Well, let's think about this from a common sense perspective. This stuff, a lot of the quote over-the-counter medications, they were prescriptions at one time. There's lots of things, like Zyrtec, for instance. You can go in and buy Zyrtec now over-the-counter. Well, previously you had to have a prescription for that. And so you would only get so much, or pain relievers, you would only get so much, or antacid medication, you would only get so much. Well, now you can go and buy this stuff and decide to take it yourself, and then take it every single day, multiple times a day, over and over. And it was never meant to be utilized like that.
2: Yeah, but I mean, even, you know, take it even farther than that. It's not even the fact that people are taking it differently than what they're supposed to be taking. We just, through more research, are finding that these medications have a lot more side effects than, like, long-term side effects than we ever knew they had before. So even if someone, you know, was taking, you know, say Zyrtec exactly as prescribed through a doctor, and they didn't change how they were taking it, well, we're learning that, you know, medications, you know, we talk about this all the time, medications should not be taken over a prolonged period of time. You're going to change the way that your body functions, right? I mean, that makes sense.
1: There's no 30-year study on pretty much anything.
2: Right. And so the longer that these things are out, the more, you know, research we're able to do, we're finding, oh, wait, there are some problems. I mean, you know, Tylenol is a great example. You know, all of a sudden, we're learning, oh, wait, maybe people, you know, it's not this medication. I mean, people in pregnancy are having issues with Tylenol, like, where we've always been told Tylenol is completely safe. You know, Tylenol has been shown to have a problem with young children. And we were always told, oh, well, it's not, you know, there's more to it than what we ever knew. And that's because there weren't long-term studies before. And so we're kind of now just gaining the knowledge that we need to be careful about all medications, whether they're over-the-counter or not.
1: True. So when you really get into the statistics of this stuff, it's staggering. And I'm not going to bore you to death with statistics, other than the fact that Americans, now let's just take into consideration how many people there are in this country. There's about 320 million of us. Right. Total, from infants all the way up to over 100 year olds. There's about 320 million of us. But Americans make 2.9 billion trips to pharmacies to purchase over the counter medications every single year. That's 9 trips to a pharmacy for every man, woman and child. Right. That's what the math comes out. I actually mathed right here on my little notepad.
2: Yeah.
1: I was writing while she was talking a second ago. I'm over here.
2: No,
1: mathing.
2: I just thought you were taking notes on what I was saying. So it must have been something really good.
1: Failed. But what's crazy about that is we're going to the pharmacies 2.9 billion times a year, spending $34 billion a year in the process. Whoa. Just for over-the-counter medications.
2: Just for over-the-counter medication. I think that's the really important part here, right?
1: So, I mean, again, while, you know, like Aaron was saying, we're just starting to get more and more research. People are actually starting to connect the dots, really, with this research. And they're saying, okay, well, what if we look at this? And what if we look at that? And that's how we're ending up with all this, with this more research, this better research that's saying, hey, you know what? These drugs aren't as safe as we once thought. They're actually creating long-term health problems.
2: Right. And I mean, and we really wanted to do this show because so often we hear people saying, oh, well, I take this, but I mean, that's just, you know, over-the-counter. You don't need to know, you know, and people come in and they're like, well, you don't need to know about like over-the-counter medications. Yeah, we do. I mean, and the thing is, when we make a big deal about it, you know, when we're talking to people, I mean, it's really considered kind of crazy, right? I mean, like, why would you be concerned with over-the-counter medications? It's over-the-counter. It's clearly not a big deal. It is a big deal. And we're sure
1: Right. Tylenol is the number one cause of liver failure in the country.
2: Crazy. Right? But we're told everybody can take Tylenol. I mean, and, you know, we're kind of picking on Tylenol, but this goes for a lot of different...
1: No offense, Tylenol. maybe a little.
2: I mean, but there are a lot of these over-the-counter medications that we know are causing problems. And I just think it's time, you know, I mean, we just kind of want to put the information out there because if at least to kind of give you pause the next time that you think that you are going to reach for something that's simply over-the-counter. And so if, you know, why it's not going to harm you, so why not see if it helps, right? I think that's the way a lot of people look at it.
1: Well, and I think people also look at it, taking it even further than that. Lots and lots of patients that come to us will say, make comments like, well, I don't like to take pills. I don't want to take pills. This is not what I want to do. But then when we look at their list, they're taking 4 or 5 over-the-counter medications. It's like they don't even consider that that's a pill that
2: right.
1: They're taking. They don't, the Tylenol that I take every day, the Aleve that I take, the, you know, whatever, the Zyrtec that I take, well, that's not a pill. Well, of course
2: it
1: is.
2: Well, and the funny thing is, I mean, now that you say that, we also hear a lot of people say, well, that doesn't hardly do anything, meaning I get barely any relief, therefore it could barely be doing anything to my body. And, you know, our point is if you're barely getting any relief, then why are you taking it
1: right.
2: And potentially harming yourself?
1: Right.
2: But I think that, yeah, people put over-the-counter medications in more of a category with supplements than they do pharmaceuticals.
1: Yeah.
2: And because they're like, gosh, if you're able to get it over the counter, there's no way it can harm you, right? Unless you're taking an obscene amount.
1: But that's the problem. We are taking it in an obscene amount because you can go and buy like aspirin in 1,000-pill bottles.
2: Right. But I mean,
1: who the hell needs 1,000 pills of aspirin?
2: But I think people aren't taking it, you know, all at one sitting. But I think there are people that take entire bottles. I mean, over the course of, you know.
1: Sure.
2: You know, I mean, if you're taking over-the-counter medications daily, there's a big problem.
1: Right.
2: There just is.
1: Yeah. So let's talk about ibuprofen for a little bit. So there, ibuprofen, NSAIDs, non-steroidal anti-inflammatory drugs, they're very commonly used worldwide. There's about 70 million prescriptions and 30 billion over-the-counter doses sold annually. That's a huge discrepancy here. 70 million prescriptions, 30 billion over-the-counter doses sold annually. This is a ton. I mean, there is a massive amount of side effects that are associated with ibuprofen. There are cardiovascular side effects. There are gastrointestinal side effects. There are liver side effects, kidney side effects, and neonatal health complications. Women taking NSAIDs during pregnancy increase the risk of creating issues with the fetus, with the baby. This is a problem. I mean, the cardiovascular risks have been identified decades ago. They figured this stuff out. I mean, but the sad thing about this is a lot of this information, the public doesn't even know. They don't have any idea that there's a problem and that it's affecting their heart health. I mean, there was a study, 2017, there was a study published in the European Heart Journal, Cardiovascular Pharmacotherapy. And they associated ibuprofen consumption with a 31% increased risk of cardiac arrest, while several other studies linked the drug to non-fatal heart attacks, congestive heart failure, and high blood pressure. You know what the number one killer is in America? Heart disease. Has been for a long time. It will continue to be for a long time. But yet we're still piling on medications that have all these cardiovascular side effects. And people are like, well, I don't understand why I have congestive heart failure. Well, maybe it's the 14 ibuprofens you've taken every day for the last 20 years because your low back hurts, right? It's just mind-boggling what we're doing to ourselves, and people just don't even know. When
2: and
1: we started,
2: I think that's the issue, really. I mean, and that's, you know, again, why we wanted to do the show is that people don't even know that this could be contributing. And it's never brought up.
1: No.
2: I mean, they just get a diagnosis and no one ever says, hey, maybe you need to stop taking this or maybe you need to cut down. Right. I mean, and it should be frustrating if you're listening to this and you're like, why did no one ever tell me this? Because it should be talked about more, but it's not.
1: Right. It's just completely.
2: It's too big of a moneymaker. Right.
1: Well, but I also I think even your primary care physicians are just thinking of it as like, oh, you're taking some ibuprofen. Okay, great.
2: Right. Everybody takes ibuprofen. Really. I think that's what, you know, I mean, they're so used to seeing it
1: right.
2: that they just don't even bring it up. That's just, you know, everyone that comes in to see them is taking over the counter medications.
1: Yeah. They're just, it's so commonplace that I mean, we will see people that, you know, they don't mark anything in their medication list and their prescriptions or their over-the-counter spot where we have places where you fill this stuff out. And I ask every time I ask, I'm like, so you're not taking any over-the-counter medications. Do you ever take Aleve? Do you ever take Tylenol? Do you ever take ibuprofen? And everyone says, oh, well, yeah, I take that. And I have to go back and fill it all in for them because they're taking it. They just didn't even think about it when they filled out the paperwork. All right, we got to take a break. When we come back, we're going to continue talking about safety of over-the-counter medication. You're listening to Wellness One.
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2: Hey, and welcome back, ladies and gentlemen. If you're just tuning in today, we are, well, we've kind of been up on our soapbox about over-the-counter medications, talking about their dangers and how so many people don't actually know how dangerous over-the-counter medications are and what side effects they carry when you're taking these things long-term. Don't get me wrong. You know, I don't have a problem if someone takes a dose of ibuprofen because their back hurts and they're, as long as they're going to figure out, you know, what they can do to help it, right? Occasionally that stuff happens. This is not something that needs to be done all day, every day. And so that's not, in reality, that's not what we're talking about. We're not talking about the single dose stuff. I'm talking about the stuff where people are taking this forever.
3: The single dose stuff is what over-the-counter medications were meant for, right? I mean, it's like if you need a little bit of relief for something short term, this is a way to get you the medication that, you know, you don't have to go through your doctor. And so in looking at it in that way, it's not a terrible thing. You know, I mean, if you're able to take one Tylenol and get rid of a headache and you get a headache, you know, once a year, you know, whatever.
2: Whole different ballgame.
3: Like, totally different. But that's not how over-the-counter medications are being used. And really,
2: not using 30 billion doses a year or whatever it is.
3: But I mean, and I think that really goes to the heart of what, you know, we preach so often, which is that chronic illnesses are skyrocketing. People have these issues on a day-to-day basis. I mean, they're, you know, people aren't getting a headache once a year. People that get headaches are getting them, you know, almost daily, or they're getting a number of them a month, or they're getting them, you know, seasonally, or, you know, I mean, with women, they're getting them at certain times of the month. They're getting them for prolonged periods of time, and over-the-counter medications aren't designed to be used that way. I mean, not if you're going to use them safely. That's one of the things, you know, that we've talked to so many people about, not only getting them off of their pharmaceutical medications, because if you can find the root of the problem, you can quit having to take a lot of pharmaceuticals, but getting them off the other over-the-counter medications. And it's amazing, you know, because we do sometimes have people come in who are not on pharmaceuticals. It does not happen all that often because most people are on at least something.
2: That's true.
3: But we do have some people who don't take any of that, but they take over-the-counter medications. And it's amazing how much better they can feel when we figure out what's actually going on and they're no longer dealing with the side effects of those medications.
2: Yeah. So, you know, before the break, we were talking, I'd mentioned the cardiovascular risks that are associated with ibuprofen. You know, ibuprofen and other nonsteroidal anti-inflammatories, they inhibit this enzyme called cyclooxygenase. And what this does is this enzyme produces these little inflammatory mediators called prostanoids. And they make them from this inflammatory stuff called arachidonic acid. And any of our patients that are listening out there, you've heard me talk about arachidonic acid because we test for this stuff. This is stuff that we can figure out what your levels are. It tells us what your likelihood is of being inflamed and in pain and things like that. Well, these NSAIDs inhibit the production of these inflammatory pain-producing prostanoids, but they also inhibit the beneficial prostanoids that do things like promote vasodilation, which will lower your blood pressure. They do things like inhibit platelet aggregation, so it's stopping you from creating a blood clot. And they also help you maintain a very healthy vascular system. And when you're taking these medications, you're losing those protective benefits. And sometimes it's about losing the protective benefits that's what ends up causing us damage and causing us problems in the long run. And people come in, they're like, well, I don't understand why I have, you know, all of these cardiovascular things. I don't do anything. I exercise. I do this. I do that. I'm like, yes, but you look at all of this over-the-counter medication that you're taking to inhibit pain that obviously, it isn't fixing the pain because you have to take

0: it every single day. So let's figure out what's actually driving the pain and let's eliminate that. That way you don't have to take the medication all the time.
1: Right.
0: Well, novel idea.
1: Well, and I mean, but really we've talked about this so much, but I really think that most people think that if it's possible to find out what's causing their pain, their doctor would have done that, right? When they've gone through the conventional medical system, their life...
0: That's what they do in that 5 minutes of time that they spend with them. Right. They really dive into it and figure out what's causing that pain.
1: Right. But I mean, I think that that's... Or they'll give them some explanation. I mean, we've had people come in and say, well, my doctor says it's genetic. Or my doctor said, you know, that this is, you know, because of, you know, this or that we're like, okay, first of all, they didn't test. There's no way they can know that. Right. And second of all, I'm pretty sure that's not true. So, I don't think it's that people aren't, you know, thinking about it. They just assume that if it could be figured out, it would have been figured out. And so they're left with, you know, take an over-the-counter medication or take something stronger for pain. And they're like, well, if I can function on ibuprofen, I'll take it. But, you know, our whole point is, well, it's not something that you can take and say, well, it might help. And at least, it's, you know, it's not going to hurt me because it's over-the-counter. It could hurt you. And there's a better way to do it.
0: Yeah. Yeah. Very well said. So we've talked about some cardiovascular reactions. And
1: not benefits.
0: No, it's not benefits. It's not benefits. It's eliminating the benefits. It's the opposite of benefits. But there are also gastrointestinal problems that come with taking with long-term use and chronic use of ibuprofen or other NSAIDs. So what happens here is ibuprofen basically reduces these beneficial prostanoids that we just talked about with regard to the cardiovascular system. But there are beneficial prostanoids that help maintain the integrity of our gut, both our stomach and our intestinal barrier. And so we're basically shutting that down. So what's seen, literature is documented that 60 to 70% of individuals who take NSAIDs long-term develop... Now, there's a list here of things that get developed. Intestinal inflammation, increased intestinal permeability, i.e. leaky gut, mucosal damage, gastric ulcers, diverticulitis. They actually get blood loss and anemia. So you can create these ulcers and you start bleeding and now you're losing blood and become anemic. As well as nutrient malabsorption. Well, of course there's nutrient malabsorption. If your gut is completely inflamed and can't function properly, there's no possible way that you're going to absorb the nutrients that you're consuming, whether you're trying to absorb nutrients from food or whether you're trying to absorb nutrients from like things like dietary supplements, right? It's just destroying everything. Not to mention the fact that these things alter the gut microbiome. So you completely throw out of balance everything that's inside of you that's on your team and trying to help you. You're dropping a nuclear bomb in there. So once
1: right.
0: we...
1: And you're not even not dropping a nuclear bomb, right? But you're dropping a bomb.
0: Yeah, you're dropping
1: right?
0: a bomb.
1: I mean, and that's the thing.
0: It's death by hand grenades over and over and over again.
1: Right. And I think... But I mean, I think that's an important distinction because I think that, you know, like I said before, people think of, you know... a narcotic or a prescription pain medication. Okay, well, that would make sense that that's causing a problem. But this is just like, you know, not really doing anything. But it's the repeated effect of it that can cause long-term issues.
0: Yeah. So not only does ibuprofen cause all those other issues, ibuprofen can allow the transfer of inflammatory bacteria from the intestine into the liver. Once that happens, we get inflammation in the liver. Once we have inflammation in the liver, that's how we can develop non-alcoholic fatty liver disease. And non-alcoholic fatty liver disease is becoming so prevalent that it can actually be tested for. Quest Labs actually has a little thing that you can check to see if someone actually has non-alcoholic fatty liver disease. They're looking. It's so ridiculously prevalent. And it's so prevalent that when this came out, they actually sent a rep to our office to tell us about non-alcoholic fatty liver disease. I laughed a little bit. The rep actually laughed a little bit. He's like, I have to document that I came. And he's like, I know you understand this stuff.

0: but I still have to come.
1: Most of the reps that come to our office are like, okay, listen, I need to just do this. I mean, you know, and some are, I mean, I don't mean that to put down reps, but like, that's what we do, right? We're researchers. So it's just, you know, whereas most doctor's offices are going to come in.
0: And it's going to be new to them.
1: And it's going to be new, and they're going to be teaching them something. We're just like, well, you know, we're researching on an everyday basis. Plus, we're, you know, preparing for these radio shows.
0: The old guy that used to be, he's no longer with the company, but he was a part of Quest, and he did a lot with the cardiovascular work. He actually called me one day and was like, okay, can you I'm recording this. Can you teach me all of this stuff about this testing? And I taught the guy in charge of all of that stuff how I explain these things, because he was trying to have a way to explain it to other doctors when he went to their office to tell them this is what this test is and what it means and how you can really explain this stuff to your patients. It's just kind of comical how
1: And that's why we have a radio show.
0: Yeah.
1: So hopefully you're benefiting from this.
0: So it's fun times. So When you start creating these GI problems and liver problems basically come hand in hand, and that's where I was going with that how we end up with this non-alcoholic fatty liver disease. Once you develop non-alcoholic fatty liver disease, the next thing that comes along is scarring and all kinds of other problems that go along with nutrient utilization. So the liver is like a big powerhouse organ in our body. And if we're just bombarding it and it's just taking a beating because we're constantly ending up, you know, taking ibuprofen, this is how ibuprofen leads to liver failure. This is why it's

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6: Our show on over-the-counter medication says really turn into an ibuprofen.
5: And we're not even done yet. We were just talking during the break there.
6: So if you are someone who is constantly taking ibuprofen, or you know someone who is frequently popping ibuprofen, recommend this show because you should think about that.
5: Our producer at the break, she's like, yeah, this is something that everybody reaches for ibuprofen no matter what. And we completely agree. We understand that.
6: We see it. I mean,
5: But that's exactly how we end up with having all of these complications and things. These are drivers of heart disease. These are drivers of liver disease. And these things are drivers of kidney disease. I mean, before the break, I said I was going to come back and talk about liver stuff. I mean, I can't tell you how many times we've ran blood labs on people and their liver enzymes. They're young yes. individuals. Liver enzymes are elevated. This is a problem. And then I'm like, okay, your liver enzymes are up. You've been taking a little bit too much of this ibuprofen. You may be taking a little more than what you told me you're taking initially. And so I'll go back and I put their feet to the fire and I say, okay, so this, what you told me that you occasionally take ibuprofen once in a great while doesn't equate with what we're seeing here. Are you taking it more than once in a while? And then we get the, well, yeah, maybe.
6: I take
5: it every day. Well, when you take it, yeah, exactly. When you take it, how much do you take? Well, I take 5 or 6.
6: Yeah, if I take one, does nothing. You know, that's what I mean. We hear a lot. Like, you know, if I took 1 or 2 pills, I mean, I used to do that. It does nothing. It doesn't even have an effect. And so we take more. I mean, it's over the counter. It can't be that bad, right? So we see it a lot.
5: Yeah. So anyway, I mean, the book is out, or what's the phrase? I can't think of the phrase right now. But the jury is out. I know it was a lawyer thing. Books, juries, they're all lawyer things. The jury's still out on, like, exactly how ibuprofen creates the liver damage. We know that it does, you know, it moves these things over into the liver, which causes the inflammation in the liver. Research hasn't actually caught up with that to explain all of the mechanics.
6: But does it matter?
5: No, it doesn't matter. We know that if you take it, your liver becomes inflamed. Inflamed liver equals fatty liver disease long term.
6: And from a very, you know, I mean, just basic standpoint, I mean, we know that if you're taking something, the liver has to process it.
5: Right.
6: So the liver, I mean, you're putting stress in your liver. Now, if you're taking it every once in a while, is that a big deal? Well, no. I mean, like your liver, I mean, our bodies are made to be able to deal with, you know, we're equipped to deal with, you know, toxic substances or foreign substances in small doses every once in a while. It's when you're taking it repeatedly and taking it in large doses that, you know, you're going to affect your organs and the liver especially.
5: Yeah. And I mean, now there's this testing now.

0: that can be done is genetic testing to see how you process medications and what you should or shouldn't avoid. A lot of people show up, if they run the test, they find out, oh my gosh, I'm not supposed to take ibuprofen. What do I do?
1: Right.
0: That's literally the question I get. I can't take ibuprofen. What do I do? Like, well, let's figure out.
1: That's why you're here.
0: Yeah, that's why you're here. Let's answer that question. So it damages the kidneys. It changes how the kidney is able to filter things out. It reduces the kidney's ability to filter. And when you reduce the kidney's ability to filter, you end up leaving extra water, extra waste in the body. And that's no good. Now we're building up toxicity because our kidneys aren't able to filter the way that they're supposed to. That no one wants that. So there's damage everywhere that goes on, liver, kidneys, gut, cardiovascular stuff when we're taking this. And then there's prenatal risk. I said at the very beginning of the show that sometimes that this stuff affects the fetuses and unborn children. So there's a lot of evidence that has indicated that prenatal use of ibuprofen increases the risk of fetal and infant health problems. So it's possible if we're changing this, let's just hear me out here. If we're changing the health of a child before they're born and then while they're still an infant, it's not a stretch to say that those changes and those impacts on their health are not going to last long throughout their life. Of course they're going to last throughout the person's life. Of course they're going to have issues and troubles and problems later in life. Are we able to say that if a mom took, you know, whatever dose of ibuprofen, I don't think the research is there yet, but it's just common sense to say if we're damaged as a baby, we have long-term damage in our health. That's just a common sense. I'm not trying to extrapolate anything that's not possible, right? Because it is possible. So I know at the beginning I said that we were going to talk about something and then talk about the natural alternatives, but let's talk a little bit about acetaminophen, because the natural alternatives to ibuprofen and acetaminophen are basically the same.
1: Because they're taken for basically the same purpose.
0: Yeah, right? You're taking them for the same reason. So let's talk a little bit about acetaminophen. So the research on this is about every week, about 23% of Americans take an acetaminophen-containing... American adults. Sorry. Can take an acetaminophen-containing medicine. Now, there are different types of there are prescription medications that have, you know, something combined with acetaminophen. There's just straight up acetaminophen. There are different ways that you can take this. But let's talk about some of the dangers of acetaminophen. For instance, if you're wanting to have kids, the effects of prenatal acetaminophen used by women and men has an effect on their children, right? So when women take acetaminophen before they become pregnant, while they're pregnant, they can increase their baby's risk of having asthma, ADHD, autism, lowered IQ, behavioral problems, language display, impaired executive function, and cerebral palsy. Whoa, that's a big list, right? And if dads take acetaminophen prior to conception, so if it's preconception acetaminophen use for 8 or more days, it's associated with ADHD in kids. So a lot of people that take acetaminophen take it every single day. And so, guys, you're increasing the risk of your child having ADHD if you're taking it 8 days before they're conceived. This stuff affects our entire body and our next generation here. We're talking about a generational change. This is huge. And then if kids are using it in early childhood, right? If a baby has to use acetaminophen between the ages of 12 and 18 months, you increase the risk of autism spectrum disorder eightfold. In adults, acetaminophen blunts emotions and empathy. Now let's back up. What do doctors tell parents to give children who have a fever? Tylenol.
1: It's safe, right?
0: It's safe. What do they tell them to give a child if they are complaining or the baby's a little fussy because they're teething? Tylenol. And yet right here, the research is showing an increased risk of autism

0: spectrum disorder eightfold. Now, I know a lot of people out there want to point the finger at one specific thing that causes autism, and I don't think that that's true at all. I think there are a lot of things that play a role here, and this is one of them.
1: Right, and it, or could be. You know, I mean, I think that this
0: Well, the
1: is,
0: research is indicating this.
1: Right. No, I mean, that it, that this could be one of the,
0: sure,
1: the things that,
0: sure,
1: you know,
0: I mean, see what you're saying.
1: Yeah, I mean, like, we're certainly not saying that every case of autism probably has something to do with acetaminophen.
0: No, that's correct.
1: We're just saying that, you know, I mean, this is one of the factors that could lead to it. And I mean, I can't tell you how many times we've had people roll their eyes at us when, you know, because our son is going, you know, he's teething right now. And, you know, there are times when he gets a little fussy, and we've had people say, just give him some Tylenol. And we're like, we don't give him Tylenol. And there are eye rolls. There are, I mean, like, I know that people, you know, and most of the people around us expect that stuff from us anyway.
0: Yeah.
1: But
0: most of them don't even say anything to us anymore.
1: Yeah. They behind our backs, but yeah, not to our face.
0: That's okay. So it's also toxic to the liver and kidneys. There's half of acute liver failure is caused by acetaminophen. Acute liver failure, acetaminophen is causing half of it. I mean, it's just insane. It increases the permeability of the gut, allowing this inflammatory bacteria to get from the gut into the liver, just like ibuprofen does, right? Maximum dose, 4,000 milligrams a day. That can cause liver damage, just that dose. Maximum safe dose, according to the bottle, is that much. But that can cause liver damage, cause elevated liver enzymes, right? And that can happen in 4 days. Four. I know people that have taken this for months. So, anyway, we've got to take a break. When we come back, we'll touch a little bit more on acetaminophen, and then we're going to talk about the alternatives to ibuprofen and acetaminophen. You're listening to Wellness One.
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0: Well, we're going to finish up today just by talking about some alternatives that you can utilize if you're if you find yourself taking too much ibuprofen or acetaminophen. So a lot of people out there are looking for pain. I mean, they're taking Tylenol and acetaminophen, or Tylenol, it's the same thing. They're taking acetaminophen or ibuprofen for pain relief. And so we're going to talk about some things that can help with pain relief for you as an alternative to those things.
1: Yes, if you are in, you know, an acute state, because I just want to stress before we get into this that the best thing you can do if you're having to take this on a regular basis is find a functional medicine practitioner and figure out why you feel like you need it in the first place, right? Like the best thing you can do is find the cause of your symptom and, you know, treat the cause so you don't need it anymore.
0: And if you've been taking it for a long term, finding out if you've created damage
1: right
0: that needs to be worked on and potentially fixed.
1: Right. But in the meantime, you know, I mean, there are people who are like, okay, well, what am I supposed to do now, right? I mean, I've already been taking this for a long time, and if I don't take it, I'm in pain or whatever. And that's what we want to talk about and give you some alternatives that you can use at home now, even if you don't know what's actually causing your symptoms.
0: Yeah. So the first one we'll throw out there is Boswellia. Boswellia is it's a resin that's been extracted from a specific tree that's in India, the Middle East, Northern Africa. And this stuff was used back in Ayurveda, which is the ancient Indian medicine that's out there. And they used it to treat arthritic pain, reduce inflammation, help with fevers. And a lot of research has shown that it does have very anti-inflammatory, anti-arthritic pain-relieving properties. I mean, there's a lot of stuff that's beneficial for it. If you're looking for this product, you want to find stuff. There's been some standardization to Boswellia. So if you find some Boswellia, you want to make sure at minimum that this stuff is standardized to contain 30% of the AKBA, which it's a big long word. It's 3-acetyl-11-keto-beta-boswellic acid. Don't ask me to say it again. But that's the one that's most beneficial in relieving pain and decreasing inflammation and helping with joint mobility. That's where the research is. So if you're doing that, you know, typical dosage of that, I off the top of my head, somewhere around 800, 1200 milligrams. I think you can take that up to 3 times a day. Don't quote me on that. Go buy your bottles because they're all different. They're going to be different capsular sizes. So go buy your bottles recommendation on what you can do or talk to your physician about dosages for that. And then, you know, that's enough on Boswellia. There's a lot of people that like to utilize it. It's a great herb out there for that sort of thing.
1: Pregnant women have to avoid it.
0: Yeah. Pregnant women have to stay away.
1: I just think that's a big thing. We want to make sure that, yeah, it can promote abortion. Actually.
0: Yeah. Yeah. So spontaneous abortion. If you take that, don't take that if you're pregnant. The next one on the list is tart cherry juice. Tart cherry juice has a very high level of antioxidants. It's very anti-inflammatory, so we can reduce inflammation for all of our joints and muscles and bones and such. It's most frequently consumed as a juice, and there are research studies out there having people take between 2 ounces and 12 ounces a day. If you're going to try that, I always tell people, start with 2 ounces and see how that does. If you need to increase it, but we've got to figure out what the dosage is for you. Make sure when you buy the stuff, you're getting organic, no sugar added tart cherry juice. And tart cherry juice can be consumed safely by pregnant women. So if you're having pain, that may be something for you. Another thing is turmeric. Turmeric is very popular now. It's been popular for a long time in the functional medicine world. It's becoming more mainstream. It has a compound called curcumin, which is helpful in alleviating pain. Curcumin by itself has a lot of very low bioavailability. And to get the therapeutic doses, you have to take a lot of it, or you can just find yourself some liposomal curcumin. That's the best way to do that. That's something that we carry at the office is a liposomal curcumin. It's much more easily absorbed, and it works well, both on A, knowing the science behind it on my end, and B, hearing back from patients saying, yeah, this stuff works.

0: It is safe for pregnant women to consume turmeric in like doses that you would consume with food. However, when we're talking about these super high doses in a supplement, stay away from that stuff. You don't want to be taking that during pregnancy.
1: Right. And really, I mean, we're bringing up these. I mean, these are, you know, things that actually we know, you know, are problems with pregnant women. But unless you know for sure that it's safe, I mean, you know, we said tart cherry juice can be safe for pregnant women. I mean, anyone who is pregnant knows, you know, stay away from things if you're not.
0: Yeah.
1: If we're not specifically saying it's okay.
0: Right. The next one is gaining massive amounts of popularity now in this country. It's CBD oil. So CBD oil, they're not all created equal. If you try one and it doesn't work for you, it doesn't mean that another one won't. Because there's not a lot going on in standardization of things, and CBD's coming from different things. Like some people are producing CBD from hemp, some people are producing it from cannabis sativa. Just depends on where it's coming from and what the compounds are. It's just a little bit different across the board, and what people are marketing and what's on the label versus what's actually in the product. So if you're going to use this, find a reputable company, find something that works for you, talk to your functional medicine provider. I'm sure that they will know something to point you in the right direction.
1: Right, we have some definite views on this. CBD oil is similar in to supplements in that it has so much to do with how the manufacturing process goes. So, you know, it's not just, you know, the fact that it's CBD oil. It's, you know, what exactly it contains and how it was made can make a huge difference as far as efficacy.
0: Yeah.
1: And safety.
0: That's exactly right. And then last on the list would be collagen. Collagen is great because it can help decrease pain significantly. I'm kind of particular when it comes to collagen and collagen supplementation. You want to have a very, very high quality product. You want the size of the collagen molecule that's in the product to be a very specific size. Some of the stuff that's popular over the counter stuff out there as far as collagen is not that. And so people that switch and we're say, okay, well, I understand that you're taking this product. However, this over here, it works differently because it's a different size. It has different bioavailability. They start taking this other product and they're like, holy cow, I didn't realize that it could decrease my knee pain so much, or help my joint pain, or help my body aches and pains. It really, truly makes a big difference. And I mean, yeah, you can get it in your diet with consuming bone broth and things like that, but supplementing helps too. So, all right, that's about all the time that we have for today. I hope you've enjoyed our show on basically ibuprofen and acetaminophen. 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Follow us on all our socials. We'd love to hear from you. Comment, shoot us emails, anything. We'll get back to you as quickly as we can. For Aaron, I'm Dr. TJ. This has been Wellness 101. Thanks for listening.
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5: Busy weekend. I'm Paul Stevens, Fox News. President Trump wraps up a trip to Ireland today with his favorite pastime high on the agenda.
6: Yesterday was taken up by political meetings in Dublin with Ireland's head of government, Micheál Martin, and President Catherine Connolly. Day two of the weekend trip involves the sport of golf. The president waking up at his Dunburg resort, where the Irish Open golf tournament is currently being played. There are rumours the president himself will present the winner's trophy. The visit's taking place amid one of Ireland's biggest ever security operations. 1,000 US Secret Service agents are supplementing 3,000 local officers. Jonathan Savage, Fox News.
5: An Iranian commercial vessel attacked near the Strait of Hormuz. Fox's Claudia Cowan.
7: One person is dead, four others hurt, after an Iranian commercial ship was reportedly struck near the Strait of Hormuz. The U.S. military, which has previously struck Iranian-flagged vessels while enforcing a blockade, has not claimed responsibility. A second ship in the vital waterway was also reportedly hit by a projectile.
5: And the United Kingdom Maritime Trade Operations Monitor reporting that a vessel was hit by a projectile while transiting the strait, but it's not clear if that was the same strike being referred to. Disaster off the coast of Indonesia. A ferry carrying more than 240 people overturned in the Java Sea. One person confirmed dead, another 140, though, said to be missing in some very rough waters. Authorities say they're mobilizing every available asset to help that rescue effort. And the number of dead climbing to at least 76 in the Philippines following a fire on a ferry. 13 still missing. Forensic teams now working to ID the victims of that tragedy last week. Investigators still trying to determine what caused that deadly blaze. Sea accidents in the Philippines, though, are not uncommon. 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
13: 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One of my favorite guests is on the line. We've got Chris Killam, also known as the Medicine Hunter, standing by now. CNN calls Chris the Indiana Jones of natural medicine because he's, well, constantly scouring the globe, searching for natural remedies. You may have seen Chris on the Dr. Oz show or maybe on PBS or CBS and also on Fox News where he does a health segment. He's been featured in the New York Times and also on ABC's 2020. Anyway, Chris is joining us today to discuss not one, but

0: three of the hottest nutritional ingredients out there on the market today. Even better, he's teamed up with Purity today to give away a complimentary bottle to everyone out there in the listening audience. So do not, I repeat, do not change that dial. But first, a quick introduction. Chris Killam is an author and an educator. He's written 14 books. He's conducted research in over 30 countries. Again, he's been on with Oprah and Friends and Dr. Oz. Chris, welcome back to the show.
1: Thank you so much. It's always a pleasure to have a great conversation with you.
0: Now, most of us are super busy these days. We want to stay healthy, but quite frankly, it can be daunting, you know, with all the different supplements out there. Now, Chris, you've traveled all over the world learning about different natural remedies. So you really know which ingredients to look for. So tell me this, besides a good multivitamin and some fish oil, maybe a few other things, go into the three super hot nutrients you've been so jazzed about lately.
1: Well, I'm happy to do that. The three super nutrients, as we like to say, are a green tea extract, a turmeric extract called curcumin, and an extract from red wine called resveratrol. And apropos of what you said about my traveling around the world, I've extensively investigated these in their host countries. So I've been in the green tea plantations of China and India and worked with top researchers of this ingredient in those countries. With turmeric, I've been deeply involved with turmeric researchers in India and seen all of that. And with resveratrol, I've worked with scientists in Europe and also in California and Chile and South Africa, all of which are major red wine producing areas. So I've had the opportunity to investigate these things in the field, meet with the top scientists, and my conclusion is that green tea, curcumin from turmeric root, and resveratrol from red wine are remarkable health-enhancing agents that everybody can benefit from in a very, very substantial way.
0: Now, Chris, let's talk about these big three. And it's interesting that they're all found in our diet and all are considered superfoods. The green tea, the curcumin, the resveratrol. Why did you want to combine the three? There's always a method to your madness, if I can say it that way, because you combine these things together. You call it a real game changer.
1: Well, you know, when I look at these, there actually isn't a reason to put them all in separate products. They do go very well together. As you said, they're all food derived. So it's kind of like you can make a salad if you choose out of many vegetables. You don't just have to have a bowl of lettuce or a bowl of cucumbers. And while that's a little bit simplistic, the fact is that all of these are very, very rich in groups of protective compounds that are both antioxidant, so they actually protect our organ systems, so they maintain a healthy inflammatory status in the body. And this is really a big breakthrough. I also like the idea that people can get a concentrated supplement of green tea extract, curcumin extract, and resveratrol in one product with truly meaningful amounts of each one, mm-hmm. and not have to go out and basically buy a shopping cart full of stuff.
0: Now, let's dive into the headlines and the research, especially on this green tea, because it's absolutely amazing. I know in Asia they've been using it for thousands of years for healthy aging, but what are you seeing recently in the press? I know you told me the Nutrition Research Journal in its July 2012 issue revealed that green tea significantly increased plasma antioxidant activity and whole blood glutathione. Can you recap some of these headlines and tell me why you're such a green tea advocate?
1: Okay, what you just said about increasing plasma antioxidant activity is really critical. There are many antioxidants that people consume that don't actually wind up in the body, or they don't wind up in the body in any significant amounts. The green tea antioxidants, which we know are among the most highly beneficial antioxidants in the entire world, are very well absorbed. They improve plasma antioxidant activity. That is the blood concentration of antioxidants. So what happens is you get this great concentration of antioxidant substances, which are protective compounds floating around in the body and protecting the cells of your body, your organs, every part of your body from premature destruction due to exposure to environmental pollutants and things in the diet. With regard to the whole blood glutathione, when we take in the right antioxidants, and not all antioxidant compounds are the right antioxidants, our bodies produce more of its own super protective compound called glutathione. So you take in the green tea extract, you build the antioxidant activity in your blood, and you also cause your body to produce this enormously beneficial, very well-studied, very powerful protective substance called glutathione. So it is remarkable. This isn't something that most high antioxidant foods or supplement ingredients do, but it does happen with a concentrated, properly made green tea extract.
0: All right, let's switch gears and talk about this curcumin, which is number two on your list. And by the way, these three ingredients are all found in the new green tea combo formula. We're going to be offering a free bottle in a few minutes, but talk to me about the curcumin, which is spelled C-U-R-C-U-M-I-N. Now, most people haven't heard of it, but scientists and researchers know it's one of the most powerful superfoods on the planet. It can positively influence our DNA, maintain joint comfort, healthy inflammation, and more. Can you share some of the incredible headlines on curcumin and tell us why you use this? And we talked about this off air a few minutes ago, this patented curcumin with greater absorption.
1: Okay. Well, first of all, I think while people might not know the term curcumin, they may well know turmeric root, which is a yellow spice, and it shows up in curries, and it's part of the 5,000-year-old Indian Ayurvedic system of medicine. I've been studying turmeric and its derivative curcumin since the 1970s, and I'll say this right off the bat, that there are almost no plant materials in the world as extensively studied as this. A couple of thousand studies can be found in the scientific and medical literature. We know that curcumin is powerfully antioxidant. We know that it has a remarkable capacity to protect the liver, and the liver is our primary detoxifying organ. It greatly enhances joint health. So if people are experiencing joint discomfort due to overuse, this really helps to relieve that. And it's also what we call cardioprotective. It helps to protect the heart. It helps to maintain normal, healthy cholesterol. And one last thing that is really kind of astounding is that curcumin actually causes your body to produce what are called neuroprotective factors in the brain. So it causes your body to produce these agents in the brain that protect the actual tissue of the nerves and the brain itself. There's almost nothing else that we know of that does this. Specifically, the curcumin that you mentioned offers about 7 times the absorption of other curcumin. So when you take 250 milligrams of this stuff, you get about 7 times the activity that you would if you took, say, a comparable amount of another curcumin extract. So this, in my opinion, is one of the most life-enhancing, protective, totally beneficial substances on Earth, and it has just decades of scientific and medical studies to back it up.
0: Now, Chris, I know that we talked already about the green tea in the curcumin in your new green tea formula, which Purity is giving away for free today. But first, tell me about the third nutrient on the list, the resveratrol, which is super hot right now. Share with us some of the headlines and the science behind resveratrol. I know the French love it, but why is it on your short list?
1: Well, resveratrol is one of those remarkable compounds that I just sort of shake my head at how many different things it does. It is found in grapes, in wine grapes. It also shows up in cranberries. What we know about resveratrol is that, like green tea and also like curcumin extract, it's profoundly antioxidant. But more than that, it shows significant properties. When you look at some of the things in the body that happen during aging as a result of fat accumulation in tissue and insulin sensitivity, resveratrol helps to protect against those things. It's a powerful immune regulator. And you know, our immune system is responsible for keeping us healthy. It is remarkably beneficial for the heart. And this is why it's considered one of the keys to the so-called French paradox. You know, the French drink a lot of red wine, they eat a lot of cheese, they smoke cigarettes, and they stay slim and they have good cardiovascular health, which just seems completely unfair. But resveratrol appears to be key in that. And additionally, there is a brain benefit like there is with the curcumin with blood flow to the brain. So when you take resveratrol, you get brain blood flow. This means you get more oxygen to the tissues of the brain. So this is on my short list for all those reasons and for about a dozen more that would just plain take too long to explain.
0: All right, again, we're talking with Chris Killam, also known as the Indiana Jones of natural medicine, sometimes called the medicine hunter as well. Chris, let's laser in on how this wonderful formula that you created in conjunction with Purity Products. I know that Purity's been in business now for, what is it, over 20 years. They've got a top rating from the Better Business Bureau, and people can get a complimentary bottle of this green tea CR today. We'll give that number out in a few minutes. But first, Chris, before we tell our listeners how they can get their very own complimentary bottle of green tea CR, tell me this. If you wanted to buy this green tea plus the patented curcumin plus the resveratrol, I mean, you'd spend close to probably at least $75 for all three bottles in the store. And yet today, Purity Products is giving away a free bottle. How are they able to do this?
1: Well, you can consider it kind of a smart bet. And what I mean by that, first of all, Purity's big, but they're also very strategic. They know that if a person who's listening will pick up the phone, call in and get their free bottle, and it really is free, as in it doesn't cost you money, if that person will try the product, take it as recommended, they're going to feel it. And when they feel it, they're going to say, gee, I want this as part of my regular daily regimen. 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
0: 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Okay, Chris, talk about some of the headlines just on the green tea that we didn't get to yet. I understand that dieters just love green tea because it supports healthy fat metabolism. Is that right? And what does the research say about green tea when it comes to weight management?
1: Well, this is one of the especially wonderful things about green tea. We know that green tea has thermogenic properties. That is, it has heat-generating properties in the body. So it actually causes your body to burn more calories. So when you eat a meal, you're going to burn more calories from that meal as a result of taking a good, well-made, concentrated green tea extract. In addition, it has specific fat oxidation properties. It actually burns fat. I'm not suggesting that you're going to lose 20 pounds in a week, but I am saying that this is going to help your body to metabolize fat more efficiently. over time, taking a green tea extract can help you to have a better fat to lean muscle ratio. So from a weight control standpoint, this is very good news. Additionally, green tea helps to stabilize blood glucose or blood sugar. And unstable blood sugar is one of the contributing factors to increased weight. So by stabilizing blood sugar, you have an effect on weight control and weight management. So it's really quite remarkable stuff. You need enough of it. We've got enough of it in green tea CR. It has to be the right extract. We've got the right extract. But the science is there for healthy weight management.
0: All right. Now, Chris, you say that with Purity's formula, it provides you with about 3 cups worth of green tea in each 2-capsule serving. So you get all of the green tea's concentrated benefits for energy, for heart health, for alertness in just 2 caps. Plus, you get the curcumin and the resveratrol, too. So it's easy. You call it your daily shortcut to better health. Explain this idea of a healthy shortcut and explain some of the top benefits as well.
1: Well, I mean, you could, for example, drink 3 cups of good concentrated green tea each day, eat at least 1 really rich curry made with a lot of turmeric root, and drink a couple of glasses of red wine. You could do that every day. Most people will not do that every day, but they still might want the benefits of 3 of the biggest superstar protective health-enhancing nutrients on the entire planet. So when I call this a daily shortcut, I'm simply saying that you can get in a capsule, in a good capsule, what you'd otherwise have to get by drinking a few cups of tea, eating at least 1 large, you know, turmeric-laden curry every day, and drinking a couple of glasses of concentrated red wine.
0: Again, we're talking with Chris Killam, the medicine hunter. Now, in this new green tea CR formula from Purity, it's really about the research. Share with us some of your favorite studies and the headlines on the curcumin that we didn't get to yet. I know this is one of your favorite ingredients for joint comfort and even for brain health.
1: Well, I especially like the liver protective, heart protective, and joint modifying properties of this stuff. The liver is our greatest detoxifying organ, and we know that we're constantly bombarded by toxins in the environment. In fact, blood studies show that newborn babies contain 200 industrial pollutants in their blood at the time of birth. So we need a functioning, super healthy, very strong liver. We might not think about our livers that much, but we need that. Mm-hmm. And we know that curcumin protects the liver. It keeps it strong. From a cardiac standpoint, it's highly beneficial for the heart. It's very good for maintaining healthy cholesterol and healthy platelet levels. And from a joint standpoint, we have innumerable studies showing overall improvement in joint health and relief and stable inflammatory activity, better joint mobility as a result of taking curcumin. I like the brain protective studies as well. You know, curcumin delivers all this. So I regard it as one of the single most important things that you can put in your body. And I'm very well aware that most people are not going to eat enough raw turmeric root to get the benefits that they should and that they can get from a concentrated curcumin extract.
0: 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Call now. All right, back to the show. Chris, I don't want to get too technical here, but these antioxidants in green tea are classified as polyphenols. And they really are super powerful and well-respected by scientists. But in this green tea CR formula, there's more. It's got the green tea, it's got the curcumin, the resveratrol that we talked about, plus grape seed extract, bioflavonoids, vitamin C. Can you talk to me about this array of really super antioxidants and polyphenols that you've put in the formula?
1: Well, yeah, I won't say that we kind of went overkill, but I will say that we really, really developed an efficient, comprehensive program here. Grape seed extract contain a group of highly specialized antioxidant compounds that not only do much of what I've already described, but also enhance the physical integrity of tissue in the blood vessels and the skin. So we put those in there for extra boost in antioxidant activity, but also for a specific type of activity that isn't as much addressed by the green tea, the curcumin, and the resveratrol. The bioflavonoids enhance the overall activity of vitamin C, and vitamin C itself is one of the most important nutrients that we can possibly take in. So I would say that we were very, very thorough. You know, when we went through what could be in this product, we said, you know, what would happen if we put in grape seed extract, bioflavonoids, and vitamin C? We realized that we would have an utterly superior formula. And just to reiterate, I want people to experience dynamic health. I want people to feel great. This formula, the Green Tea CR, will make you feel great. And that's the purpose of it.
0: All right, Chris, I love this Green Tea CR combination formula. And remember, the CR stands for curcumin and resveratrol. I love that with this complimentary bottle today, our listeners can get started for free. That's great value. What would people expect to pay if they bought all of these separately in the store?
1: Well, I think if they bought high-quality products that contain these ingredients, they'd be into it for about $75 or so, possibly even $80.
0: Yeah.
1: So they'd wind up spending appreciably more than they're going to spend on the green tea CR formula. And they still wouldn't get the grape seed extract. They still wouldn't get the pine bark extract, the bioflavonoids, or the vitamin C.
0: Chris, what kind of results can people expect to see? What can they expect to feel once they start taking this formula?
1: I think that people will feel greater joint mobility and comfort. I think they'll feel more energy because these ingredients also help to stabilize and maintain natural healthy blood sugar control. I think they'll have more sustained energy throughout the day. And I would just suspect that people will have an experience of greater vitality. When you have a more highly functional immune system, you just feel more energy and better overall. It's kind of, you know, like those days when you get up and go, wow, I feel great. This is a wow, I feel great formula.
0: Now, Chris, the green tea CR, let me get this straight. It provides about 3 cups worth of green tea in each 2-capsule serving. Plus, you get the antioxidant equivalent of several servings of fruits and vegetables. Plus, you get the resveratrol and the joint comfort and brain function benefits of the curcumin. I mean, wow, all in one formula. In the last 2 minutes, talk to me about this shortcut to better health and why you want everyone listening to this program to call now for that complimentary bottle of Green Tea CR.
1: Okay. Fortunately, there's an immense body of science that has been growing steadily for the past 20 years, and it's really rich science now. We know that of the various plant-derived substances that exist, green tea extract, curcumin extract, and resveratrol extract are at the absolute top of the list of protective, vitality-enhancing, overall health-promoting compounds. There just isn't anything like these. They're in the green tea CR, CR standing for curcumin and resveratrol, product in meaningful amounts. People will take this product. They're going to feel the difference. You're going to feel energy. You're going to feel more vitality. You're just plain going to feel better, kind of more fluid and in that flow of good health.
0: Sure.
1: So I want people to experience that. And given that they can get a free bottle, I'm also not saying, now put yourself at great risk and spend a lot of money. I say, no, try it free. Let the product speak for itself.
0: Chris Killam, as always, fascinating information. We appreciate your insight. Thanks so much.
1: Thank you. It's always a pleasure to speak with you.
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0: 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Kickoff is at 6 p.m. with pregame show to set the stage for the game and the season. Patrick Mahomes and the Chiefs will take on the Denver Broncos and Bo Nix. 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Football is back Monday, and the Chiefs are here. Game time is 7:20. 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
3: Thank you for tuning in. A great show ahead for you, so stay tuned. But before we begin, I'd like you to put on your thinking cap, all right? Can you name this nutrient? Now, nutritionists love it because clinical research shows it fights fatigue while promoting muscle strength and endurance. By one antioxidant measurement, it's 6,000 times more powerful than vitamin C. It's 800 times stronger than CoQ10. It can improve your depth perception. And millions of people in Japan use it every day to fight wrinkles and fine lines from the inside out. So what is it? What nutrient are we talking about? Well, Sherry Torkos is here to reveal the secret. She's a practicing pharmacist and author. She's written more than a dozen books on health, including the Canadian Encyclopedia of Natural Medicine. Welcome to the program.

0: specific natural form of astaxanthin that happens to be in Purity's Asta FX formula. Talked about Japan. Now, this is a capsule. This particular astaxanthin is all the rage for skin health, as they've been finding in Japan. Very, very interesting on so many fronts here, right?
1: Yeah, for sure. I mean, astaxanthin at just a 4 milligram dose, and that's the clinical dose that is in Purity's AstaFX formula, mm-hmm. It's clinically tested and shown to fight fine lines and wrinkles from the inside, and millions in Asia take it daily just for that. And I don't want to get too technical here, but just one human study that I'd like to mention to back up these benefits. They used the exact same dose and the type of astaxanthin that's in Purity's product, and they discovered significant benefits for skin hydration, skin texture, smoothness, elasticity, reduction of skin spots. And there was even a reduction of redness and an improvement in the evenness of skin tone. So we're talking about big beauty benefits, and it works from the inside out, which is fabulous. Men love it, women love it, and it's really catching on here in North America.
0: It sure is. It's a really impressive list of clinical benefits for beautifying skin from the inside out. No wonder they love it there in Japan, and now we're learning about it here. But Sherry, I know you like to say the wrinkle-reducing benefits and the skin tone benefits are just part of this. That's just kind of the cherry on the top. What do you mean by this?
1: Well, you know, I talk to a lot of people in the pharmacy every week. So I work as a pharmacist, and I also get a lot of friends and family and colleagues asking me about their health. And many people are, you know, in their 50s, 60s, 70s, and they really like the idea of a supplement that can help to improve the appearance of their skin. I mean, we all want beautiful, youthful skin. But for most people, this really isn't the key benefit. What's at the top of the list when you ask people, like, what do they most want to achieve in their health and their wellness? They want something that will help to promote muscle strength, and they want stamina. They want to be able to do the activities they enjoy: golf, tennis, hiking, playing with their kids and grandkids. And this is actually patented for muscle strength. You know, people want energy to fight fatigue. They want to feel sharp. They're also concerned about their vision. They want to keep their eyes healthy. People are concerned about heart health, circulation, immunity. Right. All of these areas, really, we're talking about staying healthy from the inside out. So, you know, when you think of it, the skin benefits are compelling, but to me, it's really just the cherry on the top.
0: Yeah, well, Sherry, you were saying that astaxanthin helps with endurance and performance against salmon loaded with astaxanthin. They perform these amazing feats of endurance. Astaxanthin is also found in high levels in the eyes of seagulls. Now, that's interesting. Humans bike faster when they supplement with a specific form of astaxanthin. So is there a common denominator in all of this, these kinds of bits of information?
1: Well, the research here is really clear. Astaxanthin is a molecule that fuels healthy performance, energy, stamina, strength. That's what we see in nature, and that's what we see in humans, too. It's like if you're getting older and you want an edge for strength, for energy, for youthful skin, to fight wrinkles from the inside out, but also to promote endurance and healthy vision, this is what you take. You take this AstaFX formula with the clinical dose of the right type of astaxanthin, and you really feel it. By one measure of antioxidant activity called singlet oxygen quenching activity, astaxanthin is 800 times stronger than CoQ10. And this was published in 2007 in a journal called Carotenoid Science. Another study found that astaxanthin is 6,000 times stronger than vitamin C as an antioxidant, again, in its singlet oxygen scavenging capacity. So it's incredible.
0: Well, I know Purity has a free bottle of AstaFX, just two little liquid capsules a day. That's all you need. And we're going to give out a special 800 number in just a moment for our listeners to take advantage of the free bottle offer. But before we do that, Sherry, Purity uses this natural form of astaxanthin, not that synthetic, cheaper form like you find out there on the market. This is really important as well, correct?
1: Yeah, you definitely need to do your homework when choosing supplements. And that's what I did. AstaFX uses 4 milligrams of the world's most clinically researched natural form of astaxanthin, called Astareal.
0: Sherry Tarkos, pharmacist and author, is with us here on the program. Sherry, we learned today that astaxanthin is 6,000 times more powerful by this one measurement of antioxidant activity when compared to vitamin C. This AstaFX has so much power. Purity has something like 100 plus unsolicited testimonials on their website, and I found a couple that I especially enjoy. If I could read a couple of those, I think this is very interesting, if it's okay with you.
1: Sure. I think it's great to share feedback from people that are really taking the product.
0: Yeah. Here's one from Ava in Texas. She gives AstaFX 5 stars, and she writes, quote, "After taking AstaFX, my son was visiting us and said, 'Mom, you look

0: youthful. I'm a Purity Products customer for the last 3 years and will never go back. That's from Ava. Here's one from Nina in Ottawa, Ontario. She's in the age group 45 to 54, gives it another five-star review. She says this, quote, since taking Asta FX, I felt so much better. My energy level, I would say, has gone from a 3 to a 10. How about that? She says, so I feel energized whenever taking. My husband even noticed I no longer complain about housework. Well, I've talked about this amazing product to all my family and friends. I'm sure they see how well I look because I feel great from the inside out. I've even noticed my skin appears healthier, too. I feel like a fountain of youth. Now, that's pretty good stuff from actual customers who've been trying AstaFX. And Sherry, you mentioned before we started the show, you've been taking this product for yourself. And I know, knowing you for some time, it's worked very well for you, hasn't it?
1: It has. You know, I've been taking it for about 2 years now, and people are often surprised to hear that I'm 50. They tell me that I look more like I'm 35, which is nice to hear.
0: Yep.
1: I do eat healthy. I exercise regularly, but I'm also a strong believer in the benefits of taking research-based supplements. And I take AstaFX every day to stay strong, healthy, to keep my energy levels up. And for my skin, I mean, I want to do everything I can to stay youthful and to keep my body sharp and also to prevent some of those issues that can arise as we age.
0: Great information with Sherry Torkos. We'll get back to her in just a moment. We're talking about AstaFX exclusively from Purity Products. 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We'll give you the number and the special offer again at the end of the show in a few minutes, but lots to cover today. We'll get back to it here with Sherry Torkos. She's an author and pharmacist, and always great to have you on the show. Such great information, Sherry. Can you share with us a quick study or two to sort of back this up, highlight the science behind the elite astaxanthin that's found in AstaFX? Because I know there are, what, dozens and dozens of studies. Maybe you can pull out and highlight a couple of your favorites.
1: Yeah, for sure. So Dr. Mark Miller, he's a PhD, a biomedical researcher. He explains it well, and he's talking here about how free radicals compromise and undermine function and cellular performance in the body. He says astaxanthin is simply superb at negating this, as evidenced by clinical trials showing improved performance and accelerated recovery. In fact, research published in the Journal of Medicine and Science in Sports and Exercise found that those who took 4 milligrams of astaxanthin daily over 28 days scored better cycling times with greater output than those who did not take it. So they biked faster. Mm-hmm. I mean, remember this. Astaxanthin is one of the few fat-soluble antioxidants that can actually neutralize free radicals even at the site of the mitochondrial membrane. It's like cellular body armor protecting your cells, your joints, blood vessels, brain, heart, and organs on many levels. So listen to this, Mark. Mm-hmm. There are 14 clinical studies on astaxanthin for brain health, 7 studies on skin health, 14 studies on eye health, including research for depth perception and focus, 6 studies showing astaxanthin supports cardio function, 42 studies on healthy aging and cellular health. I mean, there's a ton of research on human performance, too, showing benefits for energy, stamina, and endurance. I mean, this AstaFX, it's incredibly powerful and versatile. It helps you stay in the game of life, stay energized, active, alert, healthy, and even stronger.
0: That is impressive on so many levels. So much great information there. And I know this astaxanthin has about a dozen patents, too. I'm looking here. I see there's a patent for promoting eye health and reducing eye fatigue. There's a patent for inhibiting the expression of cytokines in cells, and a patent, get this, on composition for body fat reduction. There's one for improving muscle atrophy in older adults. Sherry, I'd like to be a little bit of a skeptic here. How can this one simple nutrient magically do all of this? How can this AstaFX give us so many benefits? I mean, really?
1: Yeah, I know. It sounds amazing, too good to be true, but it really is true. Many of the studies that I'm referencing here, they're available on PubMed. These are reputable clinical studies conducted by leading researchers around the world that really back the benefits of astaxanthin. By the way, muscle output is better with astaxanthin, too. And this comes from astaxanthin research published in the International Journal of Sports Nutrition, November 2011. This was another study done with cyclists. They took 4 milligrams of astaxanthin. It was a small study, but very positive, showing that cyclists improved their trial time by 2 minutes in a 20-kilometer bike race. I mean, that's a meaningful improvement in a race like this. And the researchers said that they also burned fat more efficiently, which makes sense. Based on this research, Purity can actually make the claim that AstaFX will promote and improve power output in your muscles. I mean, I tell people, AstaFX in, strength and power out. It's transformative if you like energy. And this was found in other studies, too, like one that looked at hand grip strength.
0: Oh, so much great information. If you're just tuning in, we're talking with pharmacist and author Sherry Tarkos here. I'm your host, Mark Larson. Now, in this hand grip study that you mentioned, I understand this involved, a 12-milligram dose? And they saw a 93% boost in hand strength in people who struggled with, a tennis elbow. Now, that's a big deal. But our listeners might be saying, maybe I don't play tennis. What about me? What does it mean for me, right?
1: Right. So think about this. A 93% increase in a person who has some repetitive stress in their elbow, it's an almost doubling in hand strength. So just think about all the things that you do in your daily life, picking up groceries, your kids, your grandkids, gripping the steering wheel of a car, playing golf or tennis, gardening or riding a bike. A doubling of grip strength makes a big difference. I mean, when you take astaxanthin, you get stronger, you feel stronger, you have more energy, endurance. If you play sports, you play stronger. So to me, it's really quite extraordinary.
0: That's great information, too. Now, Sherry, I want to share a couple more testimonials that caught my attention out of so many right there on the Purity website. Again, these are unsolicited. These are from real people. Here's one from Rick. He's a male, aged 55 to 64, lives in Naples, Florida. He writes this: what a great product AstaFX has been for me. After starting taking AstaFX, my workout and strength has increased as if I were in my 20s again. And I've only been on AstaFX for 2 months now. Can't wait to see the long-term effect. I look forward to taking AstaFX every morning for my afternoon workouts. I'll be taking this product for a long time. Here's Dee Dee. She's a female, age 45 to 54. She lives in Laurel Park, North Carolina. She writes this, quote, "I've been using AstaFX for a month now. I can see the difference in my energy level. I now have more energy, feel better since taking this product. I can actually see a difference in my skin as well. I'm a smoker who has smoking lines around my mouth, but the lines have diminished about 50%. Overall, I am so thrilled with my energy level. I love this product." Just a couple of samples from the real people who have responded on Purity's website. And Sherry, I'm looking at the list of patents again on this astaxanthin compound. This is where the science, the research backs up what we're talking about. This is just flat out amazing. And now, Sherry, a lot of people out there are going to think what I'm going to say here sounds a little bit odd. But you said before the show, this supplement may even help people drive a car better or use the computer more comfortably. I mean, come on, how does this happen?
1: It does sound funny, but AstaFX may actually help in these areas too. And here's why. One of the interesting things about astaxanthin is that it's a relative of vitamin A. And we know that vitamin A is good for our eyes, good for vision. Astaxanthin is too. Astaxanthin has actually been shown to fight oxidation in eye tissue. Scientists did a study where they found a 46% improvement in a measurement called depth perception. Now, depth perception, that's our ability to determine distances between objects, or basically to see in three dimensions. And researchers, they studied a handball team, specifically looking at how quickly they could change focus. Mm-hmm. And guess what? The handball team that was supplementing with astaxanthin, they were able to improve their accuracy and improve their performance in the depth perception test. Other research has also shown that astaxanthin helps reduce eye fatigue. And, you know, when you're on a computer, that's a big deal. Everyone's on computers these days and for long periods of time, and it's hard on our eyes. And we know that if you're driving a car and it's late at night and your reaction time is slow, that's not good. Astaxanthin actually helps the eyes focus and refocus. Dr. Hecht, PhD, one of the leading researchers at Astareal, says that the product actually helps your eyes be more resilient. You see better with it. Your eyes are healthier. I mean, who doesn't love those benefits?
0: Again, we're talking with pharmacist and health author Sherry Tarkos about our free bottle offer from Purity Products, talking about AstaFX. So much ground to cover. Sherry, I want to get back to the skin benefits and this issue of wrinkle reduction. Not as a cream or as a lotion, but as a capsule. You take it orally. This patent also covers this. You say this ingredient is proven to reduce wrinkles, and not just by a little. We're talking a dramatic amount. What's going on with this?
1: Yeah, I know. It's fascinating. A huge benefit. People want to look younger. I know I do. And I've noticed significant benefits since I've started taking it. But it's the science here that really shines. The whole concept of taking oral supplements to improve skin health. Relatively new concept here in North America, but in Japan, this is mainstream. Astaxanthin is already one of, if not the most successful ingredients in a new class of products called cosmeceuticals, or supplements that you take orally to enhance the cosmetic appearance of your skin. So listen to this. In one study, they gave 4 milligrams of astaxanthin, which, by the way, is the actual amount you get in Purity's AstaFX, and the skin benefits were dramatic. Within 6 weeks, every single person in the treatment group, 100% of participants in the study, reported that their skin had improved significantly. Everybody got results. Fine lines, hydration, elasticity, all improved. Listen to this. The participants experienced about 50% improvement in dryness, moisture, roughness, elasticity, fine lines, wrinkles, even age spots were significantly diminished. And this is literally in line with the best, the highest quality, and the most expensive topical products, the lotions and potions that we put on our skin. And again, AstaFX, it's exclusive to Purity Products.
0: 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By the way, limit one free offer per household, please. Now, Sherry, for people who are just tuning in, one of the many highlights we covered earlier on today's program is just how revolutionary this special Purity Astaxanthin is for redefining aging skin. And astaxanthin works its magic inside the body in areas like endurance, stamina, energy. These are so many of the inside-out benefits that people will feel. And in fact, what will they feel when they start taking AstaFX?
1: So the reason you need to give this a try is because the benefits are real. The science is very compelling. Over 60 clinical studies and patents. I mean, the product is impressive and it really works. This is a product where you will actually see and feel the benefits after taking it a month or so. The cosmetic benefits for your skin, we just mentioned a minute ago, really incredible. I've been taking it myself and I see a huge difference. Others have noticed too. People are always saying to me, you know, what do you use on your skin? What are you taking? And, you know, I tell people what you put into your body is just as as important, if not more so, than what you apply to your skin. And think about the vision benefits, really unmatched by any other nutrient or supplement out there. It targets tired eyes, eye strain, and it helps improve eye focus and depth perception. It's great for circulation, energy, muscle strength, and endurance. You can literally boost your strength. As we age, this is crucial. It helps you enjoy life and stay in the game.
0: Mm-hmm.
1: And it can even help with recovery after exercise. Next, astaxanthin has the ability to fight fatigue and support mitochondrial function. So that means cellular energy and ATP support.
0: Now, Sherry, didn't you mention before the show that astaxanthin has the ability to assist body burning fat for energy? I understand they're even looking at this as a weight loss and weight management ingredient. This is pretty fascinating in itself. Talk about what we're seeing in some of these initial studies on dieters.
1: Sure. You know, research has shown that astaxanthin can actually help promote and enhance fat metabolism. That's one of its unique benefits. It can actually help your cells burn fat more efficiently. Researchers did an 8-week study where they gave a group of middle-aged women 12 milligrams of astaxanthin. They had them do a little exercise, and these women experienced a reduction in body weight, and it was almost all fat, which is fantastic. Now, I don't want anybody to misunderstand here. It's not a magic weight loss pill by any means, but certainly this early research suggests that this can be a useful tool in addition to exercise to help you burn a little extra weight.
0: Now, Sherry, just a few moments left before we wrap up the program. I want to take a quick step back for a moment. I know we have this great free bottle offer today. We're talking Asta FX from Purity Products, and we'll get to that offer as we wrap up the program. Free bottle of Asta FX for all of our listeners. Again, it promotes healthy vision, skin, muscle, fights wrinkles like no other. And most of us have just never heard about all of this until today. So tell our listeners again how astaxanthin compares to other antioxidants or phytonutrients that are out there on the market right now, because this is truly unique, isn't it?
1: Well, you know, from an antioxidant perspective, the healthy aging perspective, astaxanthin is up to 6,000 times more potent than vitamin C in its singlet oxygen-quenching capacity. That should be enough to get everybody excited. There's really, you know, something in this for everybody. With AstaFX from Purity here, you get to see the amazing power of astaxanthin for yourself. It's the king of the carotenoids, and very few people are aware of its benefits. And I think millions are missing out on it because they just aren't aware of this incredible evidence-based nutraceutical.
0: And I know it may sound too good to be true for some people, Sherry. What do you say to any skeptics saying, come on, does it really do all of this?
1: Well, I'm a pharmacist, and in my training as a pharmacist, I'm trained to look at the science and to see what the science says. And the science on astaxanthin is very clear, backed by over 60 clinical studies, and many of these studies are accessible on PubMed, so you can check them out yourself. But the key takeaway is this: the benefits are real, the cosmetic benefits, the endurance benefits, the strength benefits, the vision benefits, circulation, cardio. The product really works. I mean, the science is so strong. I see the difference in how it makes my skin look and how I feel. I feel stronger, healthier, and I encourage folks to give this a try. With this free bottle offer from Purity, there's nothing to lose and so much to gain.
0: Such great information, wonderful show, and always good to talk with you, Sherry. Thank you so much for joining us today.
1: Thank you.
0: Sherry Tarkos, who's an author, she's a practicing pharmacist. 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
2: 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Welcome to the History of the Lou with Sue.
3: This is history, real history.
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5: 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The history of the Lou.
4: The history of the Lou.
2: Welcome to the History of the Lou with Sue. Here's Sue Thomas.
6: Welcome to the History of the Lou with Sue. I'm Sue Thomas. And listen, this is the show, of course, where we delve into the history of St. Louis from all kinds of different angles, whether it's buildings or people or places. And today it's going to be sports. But first, let me tell you this. If you have an idea of a topic I haven't covered, feel free to send me an email. It would be susan.thomas@audacy, A-U-D-A-C-Y. com, because I've gotten some that have really been good, and I always appreciate it. Well, with me today is Dave Lang, who is author, well, he's author of a few books, but his latest is St. Louis Soccer, An Illustrated Timeline. Thanks for coming in, Dave. We are going to kind of delve into the history of soccer in St. Louis. How did you get interested in it?
3: I've been covering soccer since the early 70s when I was in college.
6: Oh, my gosh.
3: There used to be a weekly newspaper train here called the Journal Newspapers.
6: Yes.
3: And they were very heavy in the local news. And
6: yeah.
3: They had a lot of stringers who would cover games.
6: Yes.
3: And when I was in high school, I did my high school football games. And I wound up going to SIU Edwardsville, which at that time was one of the top soccer programs in the nation. And so I worked in sports information there and got to meet those guys. Pat McBride was the assistant coach and Bob Gelker, the head coach. A lot of those players went on to play for the national team and for the Steamers.
6: That is so cool.
3: And then through them, I met Harry Keough at St. Louis U. And then when I got out of college, I worked at the Globe Democrat. And they signed me to cover soccer.
6: I
3: love it.
6: It
3: was a very timely assignment because 1979, the Steamers came here, sold out the arena, you know, averaged 18,000 a game the first couple of seasons.
6: Oh, my gosh.
3: The place was just crazy.
6: Yes.
3: Everybody loved it. All the players were from St. Louis. Most of them were.
6: Yeah.
3: It was great.
6: And the Steam that came out, I was a kid at the time, and
3: yes,
6: we would go, and we were fascinated by the whole music and the Steam and the whole, I mean, it was awesome.
3: Yes, it was a happening. It wasn't just a soccer
6: exactly.
3: game.
6: Exactly. Yeah,
3: I likened it to a Kiss concert.
6: Yes, that's actually really good.
3: Yeah.
6: Well, we're going to talk about a little bit about your book, because St. Louis Soccer, An Illustrated Timeline, is really great because, of course, there are pictures, Dave.
3: Yes.
6: But also, it takes you through from the very beginnings of soccer in St. Louis. And I have to say, I was surprised at how far back it went.
3: It's 150-year history.
6: Jeez.
3: Yeah. The first mention I could find was an advertisement in a newspaper in 1872.
6: Good grief.
3: For a game that was going to be played, ironically, one block from today's Energizer Park.
6: Really?
3: Yes.
6: Wow.
3: So it goes way, way back.
6: How did it get here? I'm assuming immigrants, that's what we are.
3: Yes. The soccer was more or less an informal type game until 1863 when they actually established laws in England.
6: Ah, okay.
3: St. Louis happened to have almost 10% of its population were immigrants from the British Isles in the 1800s. So those people brought the game with them, especially the Irish in North St. Louis and the Scottish railroad workers in East St. Louis. And they started playing in the 1870s. By the 1880s, the first international soccer game in the United States was played here in 1884.
6: Crazy.
3: That same year, we

0: we formed a league which was 3 years ahead of the first league in England.
1: Oh, you're kidding.
0: Yeah, so we were right on top of the game, so to speak, starting 150 years ago.
1: What would it have looked like if I were a kid in the 1800s? And probably I was at Catholic school then. That would probably be part of this, yes. And yes. I was learning how to play soccer. I mean, how was that incorporated?
0: Well, a big milestone in St. Louis, in the history of St. Louis soccer, was how the Catholic Church stepped in and brought soccer into the parishes. In the late 1800s, there was a lot of, gridiron football was becoming a popular sport, but it was a very violent sport.
1: Mm.
0: A number of deaths and serious injuries every season. And Christian Brothers College, the forerunner of today's CBC High School, was staffed by a religious order from England called the De La Salle Christian Brothers.
1: Huh.
0: They deliberately brought brothers over who knew about soccer to teach soccer at Christian Brothers College and at some parishes in the city. And that began the great network of Catholic soccer. So kids learned the game. When they grew up, they played as adults. Then they taught the game to their kids, and it just went on generation after generation. This was completely unusual in the United States, because typically your second generation of immigrants would pick up basketball, baseball, football. But in St. Louis, they just kept passing on soccer through this Catholic network of soccer in the parishes. And by the mid-60s, we had the largest youth soccer organization in the United States, the Catholic Youth Council, almost 450 teams.
1: Oh, my. I had no idea. And it's interesting that they went that way, because I hadn't thought about football being out at the same time. And, of course, the safety equipment would have been just horrible. No wonder there were so many injuries and everything else.
0: Well, there was no safety
1: equipment. That's what I mean. You look back and you see, like, a guy wearing a thin cap and getting tackled by people. It's scary.
0: Yes. Yes. I mean, in 1863, when the laws of the game were established, basically soccer became a sport. Rugby became a formal sport. And then through that, we had gridiron football in the United States. So in 1863, the informal kicking game actually spawned three different sports.
1: That's amazing.
0: Yeah.
1: Now, when they started, the kids are getting into it and they're going out. How does it just take off? I mean, obviously, it has to eventually make it to public schools as well. Does it just catch fire? How did that happen?
0: Well, as these in the 1890s is when the soccer started being introduced into Catholic parishes and schools. So by the early 1900s, these players who were kids are now adults. They formed a professional soccer league in 1907, a four-team league that lasted for 30 years. In 1912, we started a highly organized amateur league called the Municipal League. So we had a highly organized amateur league and a professional league that was paying players as much as they were making in England, because they were capping wages at £4 a week.
1: Oh, my gosh.
0: So, and through that, these were not just players, but very good players. By the late 1910s, players were starting to play from St. Louis, moving to the East Coast to play for the big teams. In 1920, we've won the first national championship. Today's U.S. Open Cup was then known as the National Challenge Cup. And a team of all St. Louis guys won in 1920, the first year they entered.
1: Wow.
0: Yeah, and it sort of kick-started the whole thing in that early 1900s period.
1: Yeah, winning will do that for you, won't
0: Absolutely.
1: It? Yes,
0: yeah.
1: And the kids see it and they go for it. Okay, here's a question I've got. Was soccer, why is it called football with a U elsewhere? I mean, were we calling it soccer from the beginning? Is that what it was called?
0: When gridiron football started to become popular,
1: yeah,
0: obviously there was confusion. You know, are we playing gridiron football today, or are we playing this kicking game?
1: Yes.
0: So in England, they differentiated it from other sports by calling it association football.
1: Oh.
0: And being human beings, that's a lot of verbs,
1: that's
0: right?
1: Way too much.
0: They abbreviated association football to soccer. And in the United States, they adopted that so we could differentiate it from gridiron football.
1: Okay.
0: So
1: wow.
0: That's how soccer became popular here, and it remained football everywhere else in the world.
1: That's so interesting. I'm glad that wasn't a dumb question.
0: It's a very good question.
1: Okay. This is the History of the Lou with Sue, and we are talking with author Dave Lang, who's written, tell me the name of the first book title.
0: Soccer Made in St. Louis, A History of the Game in America's First Soccer Capital. It's like a traditional history of the sport, about a 250-page book.
1: And the latest one is St. Louis Soccer and Illustrated Timeline.
0: Yes.

0: And it breaks down the history into 150 key events, summarizes each one with pictures, box scores, and about 200 words on each event. So people can take all these events and digest them more easily than reading a 250-page history.
1: Exactly. And we will have more. We're going to move into more of soccer in St. Louis coming up. This is the History of the Lou with Sue. Thanks for joining us.

0: Brian Kilmeade is coming back to St. Louis for one night in November.
1: Hi, everyone. Brian Kilmeade here. You know I love St. Louis, and it's always great when I get a chance to visit you in person. 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It's patriotic with the 97-1 team. 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

0: Welcome back to the History of the Loo with Sue. Sue Thomas with you, and with me today is Dave Lang, who's author of St. Louis Soccer, an Illustrated Timeline. It's a beautiful book, and it's kind of nice that, Dave, we were talking about this earlier. People do like photos.
1: They sure do.
0: Yes.
1: Yes, and that really, as a writer, I hate to say it, but good photos sell the book.
0: And yes,
1: I learned that. That was a lesson I learned from my publisher, Reedy Press. They said, make sure you get some great pictures.
0: Well, it does, especially in something like this, when we go back that far, you can look at that and go, oh my goodness, look at that uniform. It's so of the time.
1: Yeah, and the interesting thing about the current book is we found some photos that have been rarely seen or maybe never seen.
0: We found one taken
1: in 1884 from the team from Canada that came here to play the first international game. It was taken at their hotel in downtown St. Louis.
0: Wow.
1: So we go all the way back to there with images.
0: How do you find some of that?
1: It's a lot of work. Luckily, having been around the sport for a long time, I just through the nature of that, you knew a lot of people.
0: Oh, okay.
1: An important source is like people like former players who have scrapbooks.
0: Oh, good point.
1: There's a guy, Mike Sorber, who played for the United States in the 1994 World Cup from St. Louis. His dad was a soccer coach at Florissant Valley, and he won 10 national championships as the coach there.
0: Wow.
1: Nobody knew what happened to the photos. And one day Mike called and said, guess what? I found a box of photos.
0: Oh, my gosh.
1: From Florissant Valley. So it's things like that where we found all these photos from former players and coaches who had them stashed away.
0: Oh, my gosh. That's probably the best way to do it, but unreliable, right? You never know when they're going to show up.
1: No.
0: Well, we've been talking about the history of the game in St. Louis, and essentially it came over in the 1800s from the British and the Irish and the Scottish, and we were learning how to play it in Catholic school, and then we picked up leagues, and everybody was involved. But as I recall looking through this book, 1950 was a huge year in soccer in St. Louis.
1: Yes, it was. We had built a reputation in U.S. soccer as, you know, outside of the East Coast being these place where soccer was well played.
0: Yeah.
1: And so we had won a bunch of open cups in the 1920s and 1930s. So when the World Cup started in 1934, naturally you'd have a couple St. Louis guys on the team.
0: Sure.
1: There was a break during World War II and I didn't play the World Cup. So the first World Cup after World War II was in 1950. It so happened the president of the U.S. Soccer Federation at that time was Walter Gieseler from St. Louis.
0: Oh.
1: He knew who all the good players were in St. Louis. And he made sure that St. Louis was well represented when the team was selected through tryouts and practice games. So we wound up with six guys on the team. Five started every game out of the starting 11. There were no substitutions at that time, so they played the entire game.
0: Are you kidding me?
1: No substitutions, right.
0: Holy cow.
1: And when they played England, everybody thought, well, England's going to win like 20-0. Well, St. Louis, the U.S. won 1-0. The goalkeeper was Frank Borgi from St. Louis. Harry Keogh, who was on the team, said he played the game of his life.
0: Oh.
1: And all five guys in St. Louis obviously played a big part in that victory being in the starting 11.
0: That's amazing.
1: And through those guys on that team, Harry Keogh played for a team called Cudas, which was probably the best team in the United States in the 1950s. Harry was a fabulous player, but also a very smart guy who would position the team. He was more or less the coach.
0: Ah, okay.
1: So when St. Louis U was looking for a head coach after Bob Gelker left to start the program at SIU Edwardsville, Harry Keogh became the head coach at St. Louis U.
0: Oh, my gosh.
1: Bob Gelker won five national championships at St. Louis U. Harry won five.
0: Oh, my.
1: Then through that, because of this Catholic youth system, we had all these great players. So during the period from 1959 to 1979,

0: St. Louis teams won 12 NCAA championships, 12 junior college championships, 15 U.S. Junior Cup championships for under 19 teams. So St. Louis more or less dominated men's soccer in the United States for a 20-year period beginning in the late 1950s.
1: I had no idea about any of that. It's really a great story. We just kept producing more and more from our own system.
0: Yes, and a couple of years ago I did some research at the request of St. Louis City Soccer Club about how many people we've provided for the United States national team.
1: Yeah.
0: There's 76 men from St. Louis who played at least one game for the United States. As far as I could find out, that's more than any other city in the United States with a possible exception of New York City. So we've been a hotbed of talent forever and ever.
1: Well, you know what? In a numbers game, think how many... The population, of course, of New York City compared to the population here. So numbers-wise, they should have more. The fact that we have that many is kind of amazing.
0: And it continues today. The captain of the World Cup team this year is Tim Ream from St. Louis.
1: Love that.
0: So it just keeps going and going.
1: Oh, okay. When did the steamers come along? Let's talk about some that that came along as kind of some of the outgrowths.
0: Yes. In the mid-1970s, we had outdoor soccer. We had a professional national league called the North American Soccer League. They were looking for ways for these players to play in the off season. These guys, most of them, weren't making a lot of money. If they could keep playing in the winter indoors, they could make some additional money, and the league could make some money. And so there was some experimentation in indoor soccer, even though it had been played here for many years as a game called Hock Sock. If you're a kid in St. Louis who grew up in St. Louis, you know all about Hock Sock.
1: Okay, refresh my memory.
0: You'd play it in a gym when it was raining outside. You know, you'd get a soccer ball, and the gym teacher would have you kick the ball in the gym.
1: Yes,
0: so
1: okay.
0: So it was called Hock Sock here. So everybody here knew about Hock Sock. And when the indoor soccer thing was starting, a separate league formed called the Major Indoor Soccer League, and they beat the NASL to the punch by starting their own league, and they brought a team to St. Louis in the second year here.
1: Wow.
0: And they sold out the first game.
1: Did
0: with
1: they
0: an
1: really?
0: Almost all St. Louis team. Head coach was Pat McBride from St. Louis. Following Pat was Al Trost, who was the second head coach from St. Louis. Lots of not just St. Louis players, but very good players who played for the national team. Steve Petcher was the captain of the national team, played for the Steamers. Ty Keogh, Harry Keogh's son, who also played for the national team, played for the Steamers.
1: Wow.
0: Lots of great St. Louis players, plus some guys who came over, most notably Slobo Ilievski, the goalkeeper.
1: Yes. Okay, yes. Yes.
0: From Yugoslavia.
1: Yes.
0: Who's probably the indoor soccer goalkeeper when you talk about that.
1: Yeah, that really rang a bell in my head somewhere, yes.
0: If you went to Steamers games, they were happening, or I call them like a KISS concert. It wasn't just a game. There was lots of noise, lots of music, lots of just excitement.
1: And yes.
0: It kept the game going. I mean, the ball didn't go out of play, so it was just a game that, you know, it didn't stop. And the fact you had all these St. Louis guys on the field was another attraction.
1: Where were we playing that? Where did the Steamers play? Was that the arena?
0: It was called the Checker
1: Dome
0: in those days because it was owned by Ross and Purina.
1: What happened to it?
0: After about 5 or 6 years, I guess the newness wore off. And other sports started noticing what indoor soccer was doing. You had the NBA starting to do the same kind of pyrotechnics.
1: True.
0: NFL, and then eventually baseball. It was kind of a sport that was more or less a fad. And also at that time in the late 80s, outdoor soccer was coming back to the United States. A professional league started, which became the Major League Soccer, where St. Louis City plays in 1996. So it was a interesting period in the history of soccer.
1: It sounds that way. Because I remember the Steamers. I remember the shirts that they had with them because it was a steamboat. That's where essentially we got this. And then I felt like it just disappeared, and I was a kid, so I didn't really know where it went. But soccer keeps reappearing in different forms, like you're saying.
0: And it continues today with St. Louis Ambush plays professional indoor soccer at the Family Arena. They've been here since 2011 or 12. They've been here longer than the Steamers.
1: Wow.
0: Still playing professional indoor soccer in St. Louis.
1: This is the history of the Loom with Sue, and we're talking about the history of soccer in St. Louis with Dave Lang, author of St. Louis Soccer and Illustrated Timeline.

0: for instance.
1: Even earlier than that, I mean, there's all behind every success story, there's people behind the scenes who make it happen. In the late 18th century, early 19th century, there was a man who, a transplant from New York City named Tom Cahill, lived here for about 30 years. Huh. He was responsible for bringing the first English team to play two games here in St. Louis. Then he moved back to New York and started the U.S. Soccer Federation.
2: Good grief.
1: And the first U.S. national team. So he was very influential in the history of the soccer, not just St. Louis, but nationally. Then you move on to, like, as I mentioned, Walter Gieseler, who was the president of the Soccer Federation and basically was responsible for putting together a 1950 World Cup team to beat England. Then we moved in the 1960s. Robert R. Herman from St. Louis was responsible for organizing the first nationwide U.S. professional league called the it became the North American Soccer League. And he was one of the two or three guys responsible for that league. He also started the Herman Trophy, which is given each year to the college player, most valuable player at the men's and women's levels.
2: Oh, wow.
1: Herman Stadium at St. Louis University is named after him.
2: Okay.
1: He was a very influential person at that time. Another one that people kind of forget is Bob Gelker, who worked at the CYC and was responsible for starting soccer at St. Louis U and at SIU Edwardsville. And he won seven NCAA championships, men's championships, more than any other coach.
2: Holy
1: he was the head coach of the 1972 U.S. Olympic team, which qualified for the Olympics, which at that time was a big achievement just to qualify.
2: I bet.
1: Then in the 1980s, when the North American Soccer League was dying out and soccer was kind of teetering on the edge here, Denny Long at Anheuser-Busch, the number two executive, was a big soccer guy who played the game. He used the power of the brewery to sponsor soccer at every level, locally, nationally, and internationally. And he was the one who spearheaded the construction of the soccer park in Fenton, which is recognized as the first soccer-specific soccer facility in the United States.
2: Oh, it is?
1: Yes.
2: Holy cow.
1: He was if you talk to a lot of people, they'll say Denny kept soccer alive in this country at a time when we didn't have a nationwide professional league.
2: Boy, that soccer park, how old is that? How long ago?
1: It launched in 1984, 85, I believe.
2: I didn't realize it had been around that long.
1: Yes, and if you go out there on a Friday night, it's crawling with kids, thousands of kids.
2: Wow.
1: Who play. St. Louis Scott Gallagher Soccer Club is based there, which kind of leads us into the next influential person, Jim Cavanaugh, who is the co-founder of Worldwide Technology. He bought the soccer park when there was talk about it being redeveloped as something else. In the early 2010s.
2: Okay.
1: He brought a men's professional team here, a lower division team called St. Louis FC, that provided St. Louis with professional soccer at least at some level during that period when we had nothing.
2: Wow.
1: And then he teamed with the Taylor family to bring St. Louis City Soccer Club here, which is an amazing success story all by itself.
2: It is.
1: So you have the Taylor family and Jim Cavanaugh today who follow in the footsteps of all these great leaders we've had.
2: How old is the World Cup?
1: It started in 1930.
2: Okay.
1: And we had a player on that very first team and named Ralph Tracy. He was influential in an unfortunate way because the U.S. made it all the way to the semifinals. He got hurt in the first half in a game against Argentina. They couldn't substitute, so the U.S. gave up five goals in the second half and lost.
2: Oh, Dave.
1: So that's an interesting story in itself.
2: I was going to say, when did substitution come along?
1: Would be in the late 50s. I'm not exactly sure the date, because it was past 1950, I know that.
2: Holy cow.
1: Yeah.
2: So until then, these guys were running. I mean, that is nuts.
1: Yes, yes.
2: Holy cow.
1: Yes.
2: Now, when does women's soccer become a thing?
1: There have been instances of women playing on not a very formal level for a long time. I found references to high school soccer games in the 1920s. It's unclear if these were just
2: everybody
1: challenge games, or if there were. I haven't found evidence of a league. The first league in St. Louis was in 1950. There was a women's league in North St. Louis called the Craig Club Women's League.
2: Huh.
1: Four teams. It only lasted 2 years. One of the ladies I talked to who played in that league said, basically, we got older, got married, had kids, and all kind of fell apart.
2: Okay.
1: So it really doesn't, the story doesn't pick up until the late 70s and early 80s when we have some high-level women's or girls' youth teams, particularly a team in North St. Louis County called Trammell Crow. They had some players who have

0: eventually became very influential. Two twins, Jan and Joan Gedemeyer, were like the heart of that team.
1: Huh.
0: They went to the University of Missouri-St. Louis, which was the first major college in St. Louis to have women's soccer starting in 1980. They made it to the National Final Four twice in the first their first 2 years. And one of the players in that team, the goalie Ruth Harker, played on the first U.S. women's national team in 1985. But the story of soccer and women doesn't really pick up till the late 90s when we have a player coming out of Nerinx Hall called Lori Kolupny.
1: Oh.
0: She was on the U.S. national team at age 17, believe it or not.
1: Jeez, Dave.
0: Unbelievable. And everybody you talk to says Lori is the person who opened the doors for women's soccer in St. Louis as a place to get players.
1: Wow.
0: And then following on her footsteps, Becky Sauerbrunn from Ladue High School,
1: yes,
0: who became one of the top players in the history of women's soccer. She's rated as one of the top six defenders in the history of U.S. women's soccer. Played 219 times for the United States. She had a great career. Lori also played 105 times, but she missed 5 years with concussion issues.
1: Oh, okay.
0: So if she had been able to play those 5 years, I mean, she would be right up there too. But you have Lori Kolupny and Becky Sauerbrunn as the two names in women's soccer. And then today we have a young lady at Koryezu named Maddie DiMaria, who's just finished her junior year. Two of those 3 years, she was the National Player of the Year in girls' high school soccer.
1: That is
0: And she's
1: wow.
0: playing for the U.S. national youth teams. In fact, last week she scored 3 goals against Canada in a U-17 game.
1: Oh, my gosh. It takes stars like this, these one in a million, to get people lit up about it, right?
0: Yes,
1: I mean,
0: absolutely.
1: And the kids then follow it. Ooh, it'll be fun. And she's only a junior?
0: Yes, she's only a junior. She's orally committed to go to North Carolina, which is the women's soccer program in the United States. They've won 22 national championships.
1: Oh,
0: so
1: my gosh.
0: Lori Kolupny played there as well.
1: Well, you know what? St. Louis has, well, we've got a basketball player who's pretty great at Webster as well, Scotty. And you can watch, it's just fun to watch these kids when they're young, and you can go to a game on a Friday night and then watch as they rise through whatever sport they're in.
0: And then a few years later, you turn on TV and then
1: yes!
0: you have Tim Ream playing for the United States.
1: Right.
0: The Women's World Cup, you see Lori Kolupny playing in 2015, Becky Sauerbrunn. They've each won a Women's World Cup championship, and they've each won an Olympic gold medal in soccer. So it's, you know, to see these people playing at the international level and not just playing, but playing well, really reflects on the legacy of soccer in St. Louis.
1: Well, and you're right about that. And to the fact that it's still around and it started so early is kind of amazing. It's just heartwarming. This is the History of the Lou with Sue, and we're talking with author Dave Lang of St. Louis Soccer and Illustrated Timeline. Dave, I can get this. It's a Reedy Press book. Can I get it pretty much anywhere?
0: Yes, it's in all the bookstores. I'm doing a book signing at Barnes & Noble September 26th in Fenton.
1: Nice.
0: It's in almost all the Schnucks stores, and it's available, obviously, through reedypress.com. I have a website, soccermadeinstlouis.com, where you can catch up on all the latest stuff in soccer, as well as a daily historical bit about soccer in St. Louis.
1: I love that. We're still going to have more coming up.
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0: help from St. Louis City Soccer Club in terms of use whatever images you want. We'll be glad to help you. Carolyn Kendall, the CEO, wrote the foreword to the book. And
1: that's
0: in it, she said, St. Louis is America's first soccer city. And she talks about how this runs through this last 150 years, this thread. And chances are, if you look at this book, you'll find a picture of somebody you know, maybe back for 75 years. Interesting story, Perry Vanderbeck, who was a very high-level player from St. Louis, the first player drafted right out of high school to play professional soccer in the late 70s.
1: Wow.
0: He's since moved to Tampa, where he played most of his career. He was looking at the current book, and there's a picture of a team from the Craig Clum Women's League in 1950, and he looked at it and said, "That's my mom." So his mom was one of the players in the picture. And chances are you'll find pictures of somebody you know or a name of somebody you know, because this goes all the way back. Another interesting part, there's three generations of Di Marias pictured in the book. We talked about Maddie Di Maria,
1: yeah,
0: the great high school player, Coriezu. Her father played professional soccer for the second iteration of the Steamers.
1: Gosh.
0: His picture's in the book. His father, which would be Maddie's grandfather, played at Quincy College, which was a national powerhouse, because they used St. Louis players. As a picture of his grandfather playing for Quincy in 1967, I think.
1: That is just so cool. Yeah. When you were writing this, Dave, what stood out to you? A couple of aha moments, because you've covered soccer for a long time, but I'm just wondering what you discovered.
0: Well, since I started writing these books, it's become increasingly easier to find material, because we have so much online sources, like all the newspapers through newspapers.com,
1: yes,
0: most of them anywhere online. And through that, I've found things that the very first game where it was a report of was in 1875. It was in the St. Louis Globe Democrat. Then in 1884, we talked about the first league being formed.
1: Wow.
0: That was covered in the newspapers. The first international soccer game, Christmas Day, 1884,
1: wow,
0: covered in the St. Louis newspapers. And it was interesting as I read these things, and I saw where they played, and it's like, that's right around where people play now, like Energizer Park. The first game that was mentioned was a boys' game played like one block away from there.
1: I'm fascinated by these international events in the 1880s. I mean, we have to just travel was so difficult. So did somebody in St. Louis get on the telegram and say, here, we want you to come over, and then we got to organize it so far in advance because we all have to take boats? I mean, what an undertaking.
0: Yeah, probably the two immigrant groups most influential at that time were the Irish in a neighborhood called Carey Patch, is a little bit north of Energizer,
1: yes,
0: Park, and Scottish. The Scottish had several teams by the mid-1880s in St. Louis. There was a Scottish contingent of soccer community in Canada, and they connected.
1: Oh.
0: And a team from the Ontario region of Canada came here to play in Christmas Day 1884, and they played two games here.
1: Oh, my God.
0: And historians have since figured out that's the first international soccer game in the United States.
1: Wow.
0: And we've had a bunch of them over the years here. In fact, the U.S. men's team plays here in late September at Energizer Park.
1: Oh,
0: against,
1: wow,
0: Chile.
1: Oh, okay.
0: Yeah.
1: So was Europe at the same time growing in soccer as well? And that's how in 1930 we ended up all getting together for the first World Cup. How did that happen?
0: It was the World Championship of Soccer was recognized in the Olympic Games,
1: uh-huh,
0: up until 1930. In 1930, they decided, let's just start our own tournament and play it every 4 years.
1: Okay.
0: So that's where the World Cup started up, although there have been international competitions in the Olympic Games. In fact, soccer was played here as part of the 1904 Olympics.
1: Oh, it was?
0: But it was a very haphazard event. I mean, they weren't really nations. There were two teams from St. Louis and one team from Canada. There were only three teams that played.
1: Were they at WashU?
0: Yeah, it was kind of a demonstration sport, I guess you would call it.
1: Oh, that's
0: it. Even though it's recognized as an official sport by the Olympic organizing committee.
1: I just don't think about Canada much. Sorry, Canada. But that makes sense that would, of course, be international, and that's where it would go. And it didn't occur to me that the Olympics would be considered, oh, yeah, that's where we all played, and then they took it out on their own. When did the World Cup become as huge as it is now, or has it been for decades?
0: It really picked up after World War II.
1: Okay.
0: Especially when a lot of countries weren't sure if they wanted to participate in this. England never participated until 1950.
1: Oh.
0: They were recognized as the soccer-playing nation. So when they decided to play in a World Cup in 1950.

0: then people took notice, because if England's going to play, then I guess this is serious.
1: Why
0: and when England
1: they...
0: lost the United States, it was very shocking. Let's put it that way.
1: Oh, I love that.
0: Yeah.
1: Why weren't they? I mean, I realize, well, maybe war was it, but in the 40s. But why not in the third? Were they above it? Like, why weren't they?
0: Well, you had mentioned a little bit about that earlier, about the travel issue.
1: Oh,
0: I mean,
1: yeah.
0: We have to send a team all the way. The first World Cup was played in Brazil.
1: Oh.
0: In South America.
1: Oh.
0: So, you know, the travel, getting in. In those days, it was by ship, right?
1: Yeah.
0: You're not going to fly there.
1: Uh-uh.
0: So the logistics of getting teams there, I think there were only 13 nations that played in the first World Cup. And a big reason was that, first, it was new, and secondly, the logistics of getting a team to South America.
1: Wow. How excited were you when City FC came around?
0: Well, I've been around long enough to remember games with the St. Louis Stars, our first outdoor professional team. They play a nationwide league, played some of their games at Francis Field. In those days, Francis Field was not a good place.
1: Oh.
0: Part of the stands were condemned, actually.
1: Seriously?
0: Yes.
1: Oh, dear.
0: And now to see this beautiful facility we have here, and not just that, but the training facility next door is just mind-boggling. And to when you think, a lot of people don't know the effort St. Louis City has put in, not just to the first team, but to kids soccer. They sponsor all kinds of kids soccer programs in the city that are free. And if you're a very good player, they have an academy system where you can start playing for their academy free of charge. But basically devote your life to the academy starting at age 15 or 16.
1: Wow. I assume we have a good club situation going on for kids, because that's how they get through the ranks and into college. Yeah,
0: well, as I mentioned, the CYC by the 1966 had the largest youth organization in the United States. In the 70s, we started seeing what were called select teams.
1: Mm.
0: Instead of playing for your parish, a club would hold tryouts for anybody who wanted to try out.
1: Okay.
0: And from that, we had the current. There's just tons of select clubs in St. Louis, the largest being St. Louis Scott Gallagher, which I think has 3,500 kids.
1: Oh, gosh.
0: Lou Fuse Athletic Club is a huge organization. And that's just the tip of the iceberg. There are many other select club organizations in St. Louis.
1: Wow, that's cool. This is Dave Lang, author of St. Louis Soccer and Illustrated Timeline. Tell me one more time where you're going to be signing. You've got a book signing.
0: I'm doing a book signing at Barnes & Noble in Fenton on from noon to 4 p.m. on Saturday, September 26th.
1: Well, and this is Dave's second book, so I hope you come out and meet Dave, who's great, and get a copy of this. It's really an interesting thing. And a really cool book. And if you like those kind of photos, you're going to love it. And you're right, Dave. Somebody's going to find a relative in there. It's just going to happen.
0: Yes.
1: That's just the nature of St. Louis.
0: There are a lot of names and a lot of pictures in the book.
1: Thanks for coming in, Dave.
0: Thank you for having me. I really appreciate it.
1: This is the History of the Lou with Sue. And we have talked about the history of soccer in St. Louis. And we hope you learned something new about the Lou.

0: to help families meet basic needs during the COVID-19 pandemic. Members of Congress on both sides have spoken out against President Trump's pledge because they believe it's an attempt to buy votes. Experts estimate the cost would top $1 trillion. Wisconsin Congressman Tom Tiffany is nursing some minor injuries. He was involved in a small plane crash last night on Lake Wausau. Fox's Claudia Cowan has the details.
1: Congressman and current Republican Wisconsin gubernatorial candidate Tom Tiffany is recovering at the hospital after the plane he was on crashed into a lake. He says the aircraft lost power as it was preparing to land at Wausau downtown airport, forcing the emergency landing. Tiffany and the pilot were able to get out as the plane began to sink. They swam to a shallow area where they waited for help to arrive. Tiffany has minor injuries.
0: The Marathon County Sheriff's Office released a statement today naming pilot Leonard E. Boltz as the other person who was rescued. Congressman Tiffany expressed deep gratitude to Boltz on social media along with first responders. The men's final is today at the U.S. Open. It will pit American tennis star Ben Shelton against world number one Alexander Zverev. I'm Pam Puso. This is Fox News.
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3: We are reaching into the middle of September, but it still feels like summertime. Partly sunny skies. There's a chance of a pop-up thunderstorm during the afternoon. Very limited. A lot of dry time. 88. 68, partly cloudy tonight. Monday, partly sunny. A spot afternoon storm starts to come back. Heat and humidity, 92 on Monday, 96 Tuesday, and 93 on Wednesday. 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Chief Meteorologist, Dave Murray.

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2: All right, we're back home from Dallas, and we'll recap the 2026 GOP midterm convention. We have audio from J.D. Vance's big speech last night, and we'll have some analysis on today's show. August Pfluger and Virginia Fox dropped by today. Two members of the House Republican Conference are here to talk news of the day. And today is the 25th anniversary of 9/11. Big interview later in the show today with former George W. Bush White House Press Secretary Ari Fleischer. He joins us to reflect on that terrible day and how America was changed forever. It is 9/11. I'm Scott Jennings, reporting for Salem and coming to you live today from Louisville, Kentucky. And on this day, 25 years ago, one of the darkest in American history, at 8:46 a.m., American Airlines Flight 11 slammed into the North Tower of the World Trade Center. 17 minutes later, United Airlines Flight 175 struck the South Tower, confirming that America was under attack. A third hijacked plane crashed into the Pentagon, and on a fourth plane, Flight 93, passengers learned what was happening. And they made a choice that still defines American courage today. They stormed the cockpit, forcing the plane down in a Pennsylvania field before the terrorists could reach another target in Washington. By the end of the morning, both towers had collapsed. Nearly 3,000 innocent people were murdered by 19 Al-Qaeda terrorists, radical Islamic terrorists. A nation in shock watched on their televisions as helpless office workers leapt to their deaths. And they also watched heroic firefighters run into burning buildings while everyone else was running out. Police officers, paramedics, and ordinary Americans risked everything to save people they had never met. Church pews filled with mourning Americans, frightened Americans seeking reassurance and comfort. Flags appeared on homes and porches, businesses and highway overpasses. For one powerful moment, Americans stopped seeing red and blue states, and instead we all together saw one nation under God. September the 11th reminds us that evil is real, freedom has enemies, and national security can never be taken for granted. It also reminds us what this country looks like at its best: brave, united, faithful, and unbreakable. And perhaps one of the most iconic moments of those chaotic few days after 9/11, President George W. Bush delivered a message to the world and rallied a nation. Cut one.
3: I want you all to know that America today is on bended knee in prayer for the people whose lives were lost here, for the workers who work here, for the families who mourn. This nation stands with the good people of New York City and New Jersey and Connecticut as we mourn the loss of thousands of our citizens. I can hear you! I can hear you! The rest of the world hears you!
2: Still makes the hair on the back of my neck stand up every time I see that video of W. A nation on its knees was brought to its feet by a president with a bullhorn standing atop the rubble and reminding us of the resilience that's embedded in every American. 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
2: Straight talk without the bluster. 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
3: Friday, September the 11th. Welcome back to the show. Our next guest is Congressman August Pfluger of Texas, former Air Force fighter pilot and chairman of the Republican Study Committee. August, welcome back to the Scott Jennings Show. Let's start with 9/11. It's 25th anniversary today. You served our nation. Talk to us about your feelings here 25 years on from that terrible day.
4: Scott, thanks for having me. As always, great to see you. It's hard to believe it's been 25 years. And, you know, when I woke up this morning, turned the TV on, was watching the footage of the airplanes hitting the towers and the airplane, the aftermath at the Pentagon. And, you know, it really is, it's tough. It was very emotional. I'm much more emotional than it has been in the past years. I remember back to being in pilot training. I was about a week and a half away from graduating from flight training. Obviously, that changed everything for my career, professional career. I think to the people in my pilot training class who have lost their lives and sacrificed their lives in the defense of this country in the aftermath of 9/11. And as I went to a community event this morning in my district with the 2,977 flags around the memorial, we have a memorial in the district, you know, representing that we will never forget. What I thought to myself was, I sure hope that some of these people, these extremists that are in our country, can name the fact that this was a radical Islamic jihadist terror group that attacked us, that we should never forget that, that they hate our way of life, they hate our freedoms, they hate what we stand for, they hate the Christianity and the foundation of our country. And we're going to continue to protect this country for another 250 years. And if we have to fight back, we will. And I think that will represent the sacrifices made by those first responders, by our military, and obviously the innocent victims. And I ended my remarks this morning by saying, let's think about what Flight 93, United Flight 93, meant to our country. These were people that never met each other. They probably had differences in political opinions, yet they united behind the flag. They united behind being American and loving this country to prevent further tragic death. And we can do that. We can do that in this country. We can unite. We can come together. But it takes us calling out the evil that is out there. And there is a lot of evil in the world right now.
3: I certainly see a few politicians today who are willing to go as far as calling it terrorism, but they just can't quite get to radical Islamic terrorism, which is exactly what it was. It was a threat then. It's a threat now. And the more we never forget that, the better off we'll be and the safer we'll be. August, you were at the Republican convention in Dallas the last couple of days. Here's my question. Did the Republican Party settle on a message that can carry the GOP to victories in the November midterm? If so, what was it?
4: Well, I thought the energy was fantastic. I think the speakers were great. The president was obviously excited to be there. This was his idea. And I think it's simple. Number one, our track record shows that we love this country. Not a single Democrat voted to lower your taxes. Not a single Democrat voted to secure the border. Not a single Democrat in recent months has voted to support the military and secure our country and our interests around the world. But Republicans have done that. We have a solid track record. And number two, we're fighting back against crazy. And that's really the contrast in this election. We need everyone to come out and vote. We need the energy to maintain those 2024 levels. And I do think that that was accomplished, and there's a lot of work to be done in the next 50 days. Our agenda is not complete. We need to maintain the majority in the House. We need to continue to go on. And I do think that this midterm convention achieved those objectives. And now it's up to our country. It's up to every American to come out and have their voice heard.
3: 30 seconds, August. The Congress has a couple of weeks worth of work left before

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12: It is Friday, September the 11th, 2026, the 25th anniversary of 9/11. We'll be talking about that throughout the show today. Honored by a new guest coming on the Scott Jennings Show here, one of the most common sense members of the United States House of Representatives. Her name is Virginia.

0: and saw him for a bit. Yeah. And I've got some good friends down there in your state, the Tar Heel State. Now, we have a little basketball rivalry between Kentucky and North Carolina, but we can set that aside for now, I think, if you'd like.
1: Well, I want you to know my office manager, she started out as an intern. She's been with me 20 years. She is a huge Kentucky fan, and so we don't get involved in talking about it, but I know she loves Kentucky. Her family's originally from there.
0: Well, I love to hear that. We Kentuckians, we tend to spread out across the political ecosystem and find our way. Well, I want to talk to you about a few issues. I know you've got some legislation you're working on and other things going on Capitol Hill, Congresswoman Fox. But I just wanted to start with the fact that it's 9/11. We've been getting remembrances from people and listening to some clips of things that we're all recalling from that day 25 years ago. I thought I might just start with that with you and ask, where were you on 9/11? What were you doing? And what is your memory from that day?
1: Well, I was in the General Assembly that day. I served 10 years in the North Carolina Senate. I was at a meeting to talk about our computer system. I wasn't particularly facile with the computer system, but they said I was a lot better off than most of the other 49 members of the state Senate. So I was in a meeting and we were talking about some things, and somebody came into the room and said, wow, a plane has just hit one of the Twin Towers in New York. So we assumed immediately that it was an accident. And we went on with the meeting. And then in a few minutes, somebody came in again and said, whoops, another plane has hit. And so we stopped the meeting at that point and began watching TV. Like the rest of the country, we were flabbergasted, stunned, shocked. All of those feelings, couldn't understand how in the world a group of people had been able to pull off such a horrendous feat as to do that. And, you know, I'm reminded, I was listening to TV this morning a little bit. I don't watch TV, I listen. I'm always doing something else, but I had headphones on. And some commentator pointed out that one-third of the population of this country has been born since that day, and how important it is that we transmit to them the information about what happened. You know, as I was growing up, everybody could remember. I mean, I was alive when President Kennedy was shot, and that was a day everybody remembered. And then my father and mother's family or generation were talking about Pearl Harbor. And so there are significant dates in our history that people stop and tell you where they were when those things happened. I think most of the Pearl Harbor people who were alive, those people are gone. Fewer of us left to remember when President Kennedy was shot. I was in college at the time. And now we have 9/11 to think about.
0: Congresswoman Virginia Fox of North Carolina is our special guest here on the Scott Jennings Show. Yeah, I've been doing a lot of thinking about 9/11 and the issue you raised. We have so many millions of Americans now who weren't alive for that. And, of course, it's been 25 years. And, you know, for those of us who were alive, we talk about our memories. It's our job to pass on our memories and our recollections. But as I do that, and as we do that in our lives, I can't help but wonder, what would happen if, God forbid, something like that happened in our country today? I think a lot of Americans wonder, are we so divided that we just wouldn't be able to find a way to pull ourselves together the way we did after September the 11th, 2001? How do you view that question today, given your perch there in the U.S. House?
1: Well, it certainly concerns me, too. We are very divided, and it is difficult, I think, at times to pull people together on certain issues. But I would pray and hope that if we were hit from outside again, that we would come together. But I frankly tell you that what worries me more than that, because I think our antenna are up about

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8: Friday, September the 11th, we continue our ongoing conversation with elections analyst Henry Olson. Now, he's senior fellow at the Ethics and Public Policy Center. You can read his work in the Washington Post as well. Henry, welcome back to the show. Let's start here. The Republicans had a convention in Dallas, Texas, the last 2 days, wrapped up last night with a big speech from J.D. Vance. In your opinion, did the Republican Party settle on or crystallize a message that could help reverse the tide and get them on offense in the midterm here?
9: Yeah, I think the vice president's message was the road to take, which is that America needs opportunity for all. The Republican Party offers that regardless of your background. As long as you're here legally, you can move forward with us, and that the Democrats are crazy and that they're going to lead you downward. And I think that's the path that needs to be hewed to, you know, which is presenting a positive vision for the future, showing how the Republican record this last 2 years plays into that, and highlighting just what the Democrat Party has become. Every one of them isn't socialist, but they can't run a party without giving the socialists equal strength. And that's bad for America. That would be the Republican argument. I think the vice president crystallized it.
8: Of course, we were in Texas, so a lot of people in the hall were talking about the Texas Senate race, including President Trump, who talked quite a bit about the attorney general, Ken Paxton, and his Democratic opponent, James Tallarico. For a long time over the summer, Republicans have been fretting about this. Now today we have news that the cavalry is coming. We've got the Senate Leadership Fund pouring in, I think, over $13 million in three markets so far. You've got President Trump's outside vehicle coming in as well. So the Republican money is starting to show up to define Tallarico. The polling here, most of it has Tallarico up, if only by a couple of points. Should the Republicans continue to be worried, or is this the beginning of basically getting Texas back to where you would expect Texas to be?
9: You know, worried is an overstatement. Concerned, yes, because we know that Paxton has negatives. We know that all the polls don't mean nothing, you know, that the president's own pollster participated in a poll for AARP that had Tallarico up 4 points. But we know a couple of things. One, polls at this time of year across the country, as Patrick Ruffini has pointed out, overstate Democrats historically. Two, we know wavering partisans tend to return to their party over the course of a campaign, and it's wavering partisans are why Tallarico even has a shot. And three, we know that Tallarico has said a lot of things that are going to freak out wavering Republicans. And that's what the message that the tens of millions of dollars is going to spend. I don't think that Paxton should be rated a favorite, but I don't think that he should be rated an underdog either. Let's see where this race plays out. Concerned, not worried, is the way I think Republicans ought to look at it.
8: Henry, let me ask you about two other Senate races. This was also on the lips of a lot of Republicans down in Dallas, New Hampshire and Minnesota. I think New Hampshire, the Republicans there have nominated a Sununu and a former senator at that. I think he has a real chance to win in New Hampshire. And then there was a poll this week that came out showing

0: Michelle Tafoya up in Minnesota, just a couple of points behind Peggy Flanagan in that race up there. We don't think of these states as being red states necessarily, but it may be that the Republicans are on offense or at least have a chance in those two places. What do you make of them?
1: Yeah, I'd say have a chance is the best way to put it, is that neither state is good terrain for Republicans. You know, both went for Biden, went for Clinton, went for Harris. So, you know, you're climbing uphill. But first of all, Sununu is a strong candidate. Polls have consistently shown him doing better than a generic Republican would do there. That's got to give Republicans hope. And Tafoya is a good first-time candidate, not a convention. She's conservative, but not a conventional conservative, you know, comes from the world of NFL sports, having been a star sideline reporter. And Peggy Flanagan, she's not a DSA candidate, but she's pretty out there. And that's too far left for a statewide electorate like Minnesota. It's certainly enough to mean that Tafoya and Sununu should feel comfortable going up on the air. The question is, on October 1, will the Senate Leadership Fund, will the Trump MAGA PAC look at the polling and say, this has got a chance to pull an upset? I think they've got 3 to 4 weeks to show that they can do it. But the initial polling is good, and the favorable candidate dynamics, pro-Sununu, anti-Flanagan, are good for Republicans in both places.
0: Yeah, and I think in New Hampshire, the governor's race there will tilt Republican with Kelly Ayotte. That should help Sununu as well. Henry Olson is our big elections analyst here at the Scott Jennings Show. He's senior fellow at the Ethics and Public Policy Center. You can also read his stuff in the Washington Post. Henry, we'll have you back in a few days and check in on the midterms. Just a little over 50 days to go. We look forward to your analysis throughout the rest of the season. All right, we take a break. When we come back, more remembrance of 9/11, 25th anniversary after this. Stay with us.
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9: It's important to have something that's bigger than yourself. So if that for you is God, if that for you is family, if that for you is community, heck, even if it's an artist that you really, really like, use that inspiration to bring the best out of yourself.
5: Hi, I'm Carson Daly, and so honored and glad to be back hosting this powerful hour of conversation as we shine a spotlight on a very, very important topic, mental health. Very honored to be joined once again by the great Katie Neal, host of Katie & Company, and co-host of this program, I'm Listening. We've also got our longtime experts back with us, my good friend, Dr. Alfie Breland Noble, psychologist and founder of the mental health nonprofit, The Acoma Project, and Dr. Christine Moutier, psychiatrist and chief medical officer of the American Foundation for Suicide Prevention. They are two of the absolute best in this field. So pleased to be back with them again this year. We're also very honored to be on this radio station and radio stations like it all across the country, giving us all an opportunity to check in with ourselves, our loved ones, and our communities, and maybe even learn a little bit about our brains and how they work along the way. We're going to spend time today discussing a lot of tips and tricks and tools to help you maintain your mental health, whether that's in a number of places. It could be in a therapist's office or on your phone or in the company of a friend. Of course, one of those super important resources that we want to make sure that you know about right here at the top of the show is the National Suicide and Crisis Lifeline. If you are ever in crisis and need someone to talk to, you can call or text 988. Very easy. Just like you would call 911 in an emergency, you can use 988 for mental health emergencies where experts are standing by to help. All right. We've also got some great resources too. If you feel like visiting our website, that is imlistening.org. I should also mention I am on the board of directors of a nonprofit in New York City that does some really great work to help people out in the mental health space. We're called Project Healthy Minds, and we've got a great free app that you can use to help get connected to mental health services, which can be tricky. So we invite you to go there as well, projecthealthyminds.com. Over the years, we've done a pretty good job of opening up a lot more with each other. There was the shared isolation, of course, that we all went through during the COVID-19 pandemic. And then the bounce back on the end of that, that resilience and strength and kindness that seemed to emerge from it. We've changed the way that we talk about therapy, which is great. And also things like vulnerability and mental health. And we've built some new communities, both in person and on social media. We do it to connect with people who share our interests. We might do it to talk about books we're all reading on Book Talk, or maybe even pass along a few silly viral videos of dogs befriending cows, whatever you're into. We're connected. But social media has also been under a major microscope, especially for its impact on young people. You know, we're already bombarded with so much information all the time. There's the news, what our friends are up to. Of course, there's ads for everything imaginable. How much screen time is too much? And how can we lean into the positives of social media without falling into its negative traps? I think that's a good cue to bring in our experts. Let's hand things over to my co-host, Katie, and the great Dr. Alfie. Great to be back with you guys this year.

0: Carson, thank you. I am so excited to be hosting this show with you once again. Every year we see firsthand the difference that just talking about mental health has on so many people. Supporting my own mental health is something that has become incredibly important to me in the last handful of years, so I know firsthand how powerful this can be. Each and every year, it feels like we break down even more of the stigma that surrounds mental health, mental illness, and even just talking about how we're feeling. And I mean, we are feeling some feelings. We've become accustomed to phrases like unprecedented times and with everything going on. But those things, they take a toll on us. And talking about it with our friends, our healthcare professionals, and with each other here on the radio is just part of how we stay healthy and understand our world. Back to join us this year for I'm Listening. She's a pioneering psychologist, scientist, author, founder of the mental health nonprofit, the Acoma Project, mental health correspondent, and my friend, Dr. Alfie M. Breland Noble. Thank you so much for joining us for another year of I'm Listening.
1: Of course, it's always a highlight of my year. I love doing this with you, Katie.
0: It's so important for us to do this. I really believe that these conversations that we have around mental health, you know, just from the feedback that we get, like normalizing it, destigmatizing it, I really do feel like that is helpful to so many. So we are going to jump right in. This is a topic that we talk about every single year on I'm Listening, and it's social media and the effects that this has on our mental health, especially young children. We're seeing now countries around the world, they've begun introducing legislation that would set an age limit. Australia has already has a ban in effect for children under 16. Can you speak, Alfie, just like a little bit about the effects of social media and what those effects can be on children when they don't have strong boundaries in place?
1: Absolutely. So the most obvious one is getting consumed by it, where you have young people who are spending 8, 10, 12, you know, 13 hours a day off and on social media. That's not healthy for their developing brains. It's not healthy for hand-eye coordination. There are a whole host of things. I think the other couple things we can think about are the vicarious trauma that young people see when they're on social media. Even if it's not happening to you, it's still happening. Sometimes your brain doesn't register. There's bullying. A lot of young people report bullying. We report this through our data at the Acoma Project. And there's this general sense of doom scrolling, but also lowering self-esteem. So as young people are watching social media, looking at everything that they're seeing, it's, oh, why don't I have this? Why am I not doing that? And it tends to erode the sense of positive sense of self. So those are some of the things that young people struggle with.
0: Do you feel like the bans that these countries have been putting into place, are they finding those to be effective?
1: I think the jury is still out. I think we won't know for at least, you know, 3 to 5 years if it really has an impact. But what we do know anecdotally, even here in the United States, is that many school districts have instituted bans during the school day. And what the students report is that they're better able to focus, no surprise there, and they have a generally better mood throughout the day. So and they're less distracted. So I think we have some evidence that points to it can be useful, but all that remains to be seen.
0: You know what I think is so interesting is we talk about the effects that this has on children. But I as you were talking through all those things, I'm like, those are all still things that affect us as adults. The same
1: Absolutely.
0: Way, like it's, we can talk about how like, oh, this is how it affects the children. It's like, it affects adults in the exact same way. When you talk about like the things that you see, like vicariously living through social media, whether it's positive or it's negative and like lowering self-esteem, it's all things. And I don't think people really think about that.
1: I think you're absolutely right. I think there's also this special part of it that we don't talk about enough. And that is people using social media with unverified or unchecked sources to kind of guide them through their mental health journey. So there's nothing wrong with following advocates and people who promote, you know, their own journey and talk about their own journey because it normalizes mental health. I think the challenge comes when you find people who are promoting things that haven't been tested. You know, it's not clear whether these things are helpful or not, or they may only be helpful for the person promoting them. So for us as adults, I think there's this whole issue around who are you getting information from and how are you applying that information to your life and how do you seek out credible sources to help you manage some of the challenges related to mental health and mental illness.
0: I'm sure that therapists around the world are all nodding their head along with you because people show up to sessions and they're like, well, I heard on Instagram from so-and-so. And it's like, well, they, you know, they're not educated in this. And like you said, it may work for them, but it doesn't work for everyone. And no, I don't think people realize like that is where like having a therapist and a tailored approach to your own specific mental health is so important.
1: Yes, it's critical. It doesn't mean that psychotherapy is the only cure or the only source of support for everybody out there. It does mean that if you're going to use psychotherapy, you want to make sure you're engaging with it in a way that is helpful and that is tested, and that you can have a little bit of assurance you're getting good care.
0: Yeah. One of the things coming back to the children and mental health that I wanted to ask you about is, like, being a mental health professional and also being a parent, what approach did you take in your house to navigate some of those issues with social media?
1: Well, I put a lot of it, interestingly, in a book that I published in May of this year, Mental Health Awareness Month, called Rise and Thrive, right? And it's an intentional guide to caring for your own mental health and the mental health of your young person, primarily focused on young people. Some of the lessons that I talk about in that book are things that I did with my own children. They're young adults now. And that's things like, we have mindsets in the book. One is called Ride the Roller Coaster. So instead of trying to control feelings, you allow yourself to experience the full range of emotions. I taught my children that. I also taught them, there's another mindset called tend your stress, nurture your growth. You have to understand what are your triggers, what upsets you, what makes you happy, what leaves you in a neutral heart space to allow yourself to develop a plan to care for your mental health. So those are a couple of things I did with my young people.
0: Wow, that's amazing. I'm gonna need to pick up the book, by the way. Our next topic that I want to jump into is, we've had to adjust to this almost, it feels like, daily with AI, because every day there's a new thing. It's changing. The use cases are changing. Like, we're finding new ways to use it. AI is also changing itself. So as it pertains to mental health, I'm sure we've all heard the slew of negative stories about AI, but what are some of the positive effects that you have seen that pertain to mental health and the way that people are using AI to better their mental health?
1: So I think some of it is when you can use AI sources that tell you where their information is coming from. I'm not going to cite any particular one to promote it, but the idea is then you can look at the sources and gain a sense of if the information you're being given is good information or misinformation. That's important. Telling you what is Yes. the source of information. That's a good use of AI. I think as well, aggregating information quickly. So something like, give me some ideas for how to reduce my anxiety that have nothing to do with medication. Right? And you might see, take a walk, go to the gym, read a book, go dancing. I think those are good things that can give people a good idea about how to care for their mental health in ways that don't contradict or go against what they might learn from a mental health professional. So, of course, there are some good uses for AI. And another one I will say is teaching and helping trainees who are in the field learn how to do things, right? So you can get an example of what a progress or a SOAP note might be. So those are some good uses of AI.
0: Dr. Alfie, thank you. There is so much more to explore with AI and mental health. So as we continue to dive into this giant topic, we bring in Dr. Moutier, Chief Medical Officer for the American Foundation for Suicide Prevention, to help us make sense of it. Dr. Moutier, thank you so much for joining us again this year.
2: Thank you so much, Katie, for having me on. And it's great to be with everybody today.
0: As we jump right in, how we access AI changes almost on a daily basis. How would you describe some of the safe practices for someone using AI in one's personal life?
2: Yeah, so we're learning a lot about how people are interacting with AI and some about how AI and those interactions are impacting individuals' mental health. And there's a lot of upside. Many, many people are actually leaning on AI for mental health support. And I would just talk about a little bit of a word of caution, because one recent study shows that among college students, the students who are actively using AI for mental health supports are actually have a much higher prevalence and experience with moderate to severe depression, anxiety, or suicide risk, including suicidal thoughts. And so what we have is actually, a higher percent of the population who is actively struggling that is turning to AI for mental health support. And while that there can be some usefulness to that, where I would issue caution is around when the AI is overly affirming to the point that your distress is being sort of reinforced, when, and hopefully rarely, but if the AI chatbot were to discourage you from talking to people in your life you trust, if it were to, not present mental health treatment and resources like 988 as really important resources to connect with, those would all be signs that it is probably not wise to be leaning on AI in that way. AI can be great for so many things. When it comes to mental health, it's not necessarily designed with that purpose in mind, although many of the platforms certainly are working on those safety issues.
0: You know, and as a society, I feel like we're still even trying to wrap our heads around, you know, the safety and boundaries of social media for children, but now we've got AI in the mix also. What is your advice to parents and allowing their children to interact with AI? Because I'm sure most parents, like, you don't want to feel like your kids are behind on the latest technology, but also there, you know, some discretion should be used there as well.
2: Yes, there are really some tragic situations that parents should be aware of. And, you know, I think just like with social media, the first step in advising parents is to say, let's be involved in our kids' lives. Let's have very open dialogue so nothing is off the table. And be aware, be monitoring, listening to your children. What platforms are they on? So, for example, there's a platform called Character AI that is fairly highly utilized right now. And many parents don't know about it and don't realize that their kids are interacting with what are essentially user created avatars and characters that kids and youth in some cases are becoming very involved with, like as in are turning to it for friendship, you know, are disappearing from kind of the real world friends and sports and life outside and are kind of going deeper and deeper into this relationship with a character or with a chatbot. And sometimes that can really do harm and really go off the rails in terms of how that relationship that feels very real. There's a sense of what I would call synthetic, but feels like real intimacy that's oftentimes engaging. So I think for parents, you know, realize that there are some dangers. These are tools that can be used for good or for harm, but the safeguards are not in place yet. So to be able to say, you know, any of these interactions are going to be helpful to my child, that we're not there yet.
0: No, definitely not. And you mentioned, you know, there some of these things can be used for harm and for good. On the positive sides, what are you seeing in terms of some of the ways that AI is being modeled now to support some of those mental health conversations? Because like you were saying, they weren't built for this, but they're kind of adjusting to try to understand that.
2: Yeah, I think, you know, each company is doing what is they're guided by their own sort of influences. And so this is not a monolithic situation and things are rapidly changing, just like you described at the start of this. One of the things that we at AFSP are involved with and that is very exciting is that anytime an individual who's interacting with a chatbot brings up any element, any experience that could be part of suicide risk, for example, like suicidal thoughts or like feeling hopeless or trapped or like a burden to others, that the chatbot is then immediately recommending and surfacing the crisis lifelines and resources that are available 24/7 and people are using them. I would just advise all listeners out there to realize that 988 is available to anyone 24/7 and the volume of people using it is very high. So it is going well and 988 is there for all of us, whether you're the person in distress or whether you're someone helping a person. So AI is utilizing the, you know, our nation's really valid and important mental health and crisis resources. And I think there AI also is developing ways to, the programmers are developing ways to have the AI interacting with people in a way that can treat mental health like a part of our lives that is so important, like our physical health, so that there are ways that we can improve. We don't need to just assume that because of a circumstance, our mental health is, you know, sort of set in stone and our suffering is just a natural consequence that can't be dealt with. So all of those more proactive, preventive strategies, those are all ideas on the table. You know, I think, again, the challenge with AI is that the very intelligence itself is it's predictive modeling. It is mathematical equations using the host of data that's out there in the world, like on Reddit and out there. And so this is not using human judgment or clinical judgment in terms of the reactions that that a chatbot will give.
0: Dr. Moutier, thank you. More now from some of our favorite artists and how they look out for their own mental health. Shaboozey.
3: Mental health is such a big thing to me. In my music, I try as much as possible to connect with people that I think need the help and need the support.
0: Janelle Monáe.
4: We make sure our cars have tune-ups and checkups, and we go to the doctor and make sure we go to our gynecologist or do our physical, all those things. But where is that support in a real way for mental health, especially for younger folks coming up and trying to navigate life?
0: 21 Pilots.
5: I do think that we now live in a time of music where culturally it's way more common in a good way for people to be writing about mental health and about their own personal struggles and what they're going through. I feel comfort in that, knowing that we're now in a culture that feels like way more accepting of that conversation.
0: Let's check back in with Carson.
6: It's time for us to take a closer look at something that impacts as many as 20 million people here in the U.S. each year, seasonal depression. It's something that we're starting to talk about more and more. Of course, it gets more attention during the doldrums of winter. But what are the signs to look for? Who does it impact most? And how can we take care of ourselves if we experience it? Let's go over to Katie for more.
0: The next thing that we want to talk about is something that we haven't actually addressed before on I'm Listening that I'm really excited for us to be able to talk about is seasonal depression or seasonal affective disorder. Can you briefly, Dr. Moutier, just explain for anyone who maybe hasn't heard those terms before what that is?
2: Yeah, this is a type of a mood disorder, usually depression, that happens in a subset of people. It's very real. It's very biologically driven by changes in light exposure that happen throughout the course of, you know, the changing of the seasons. And it's about 5% of the population that really meets clinical criteria for seasonal affective disorder or depression. And women more so than men, and people who live farther from the equator than those who live close to the equator, because again, the variation in light exposure is very different depending on where you live, you know, in proximity to the equator. And so it's a very real and profound experience where not only mood, but energy level and sleep changes dramatically during those periods of shortened light exposure. And it's very physiological. This is not a matter of will. I think people may notice these changes and really wonder, why am I reacting this way every winter when, you know, I don't see everyone having these experiences. Now, this is on a continuum as well. So just like other mental health experiences or conditions, there's a whole continuum of experience. So it is about 40% of Americans who experience milder versions of these seasonal changes in mood and energy and sleep. But there are things that we can all do to protect ourselves. And certainly if you are somebody who happens to be light sensitive that way in terms of your mood, know that help is available, treatment works, and there are things that you can do in terms of self strategy as well, in terms of getting more light exposure, even things like light therapy and getting one of the evidence-based light lamps that you can actually use and read in the morning for half an hour. And there's certain times of day that it's more helpful to expose to light therapy. But even, you know, the basic things that we do for our mind, for our body, for our spirit, all of that also helps. Keeping a consistent routine also is can be very important for people who are prone to this kind of sensitivity.
0: So important, and good to know that there are tools and resources out there that people can utilize. Something that you mentioned earlier in our conversation that I wanted to circle back to is 988, the suicide and crisis hotline here in the U.S. This has been around since 2022, but a lot of people still hearing about it for the first time. Can you talk about what 988 is and the help that it provides?
2: Yes, 988 is our nation's resource for not only crisis, but any kind of mental health experience that you or your loved ones may go through. And these are trained counselors at multiple different sites, but coordinated by one, you know, organizing body called Vibrant. It's a fantastic service that's meant to be similar to the 911 that we use for physical emergencies. 988 can be used for mental health crisis and emergencies. But again, it doesn't, I think because some people have the idea that a crisis feels like a certain thing or looks like a certain thing, that, you know, if the person is like breathing and dressed well and is speaking, we don't think crisis. So I really want to broaden our sense of why 988 is there, because our mental health is dynamic. All of us go through changes. Stress affects us, our genes, our relationships, what we put into our minds and our body, all of that affects our mental health. And there are times when we could benefit from a professional. And so it is a resource that is there 24/7 available to us. And certainly if anybody is struggling mightily, you know, really looking like they're not behaving themselves, their usual patterns of behavior are looking off, your gut tells you something is up with this person, the thing we say is don't avoid them, move towards them, come in and open up a caring conversation. And 988 can be your sort of best buddy in that moment if you're not sure what to do in terms of that conversation where you're trying to care for somebody. So it's for both the individuals experiencing the distress as well as anyone who's trying to help out and provide some guidance.
7: Which is so great to know that is there. And that again, you can call 988, you can text 988, you can also chat with someone online at 988lifeline.org. Dr. Moutier, thank you. Up now on our I'm Listening podcast channel, you can find our digital exclusive conversation spotlighting specialized services for LGBTQ+ youth that are expected to return to 988, the National Suicide and Crisis Lifeline. We speak to the Trevor Project on the importance of what's becoming known as Option 3. 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Let's check back in with Carson.
6: Katie, thanks so much. Coming up on the other side of a quick break here, we're going to dive into the mental health challenges facing young men in this country. Some experts describe a sort of youth mental health crisis taking place right now, and young men dealing with isolation, social struggles, and even depression. So how can we help our boys? Plus, Katie and I get candid. Well, about us. The topic of mental health and anxiety is of particular importance to me and Katie, and we're going to get a little personal coming up. This is I'm Listening from Odyssey. Here's how some of your favorite artists, athletes, and newsmakers have spoken about their own mental health, why talking about it is important, and how they look out for their own.
7: Shine Down.
8: Mental health is just as important as your physical health. Whether it be you or someone else, you know, the worst thing you can do is be quiet. Like, you've got to talk about it. A lot of times you're told to just kind of keep it to yourself. You got to express yourself.
9: Tate McRae.
10: I think it's so important to express yourself and express your emotions. You can't keep bottling it up forever. You got to let it out somehow, and it's not embarrassing or cringy, ever.
7: Luke Bryan.
11: 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I think when you understand you're not alone in that world of depression or the ups and downs of life and the ups and downs of the challenges of stuff, you're able to talk more freely about it, which helps you, I think, navigate all the things that this world can throw you.

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3: Keith Urban.
4: We're all in different places of willingness to tackle this thing that's a challenge. It's never too late to break the chain. The other thing is, like, it's not too late. There might be a bit of life ahead of you, which that could be better.
3: Kelly Clarkson.
5: I just think there's nothing more beautiful than, like, someone learning at a very young age, like, how to express themselves and how to actually pay attention to how they're feeling. And so I think we just need to look out for each other more and just ask.
3: Ed Sheeran.
6: I think tools to use to navigate mental health is like conversation, and don't assume that you're the only one going through it, because I feel like the more I've spoken about it, the more that my friends have opened up to me about it, and the less alone you feel.
3: Selena Gomez.
7: A lot of people don't even know they're experiencing some things, and I think that's all I've wanted to do is share that part of me, because I know I'm not the only one feeling that way, and I think it's important for people to stand up and say, yeah, I have this and I'm living with it every day, and I can and you can too.
8: Welcome back to I'm Listening. I'm your host, Carson Daly. You can check out our full show, plus extended interviews with our guests and experts on the free Odyssey app. And remember, if you find yourself in crisis or in need of someone to talk to, you can always call or text the number 988. Professionals are standing by to take your call. Very important that you know you are not alone. I am not alone either. I am the co-host of the hour here with my co-host, the great Katie Neal. And Katie, I'm so excited to be here. You know, mental health has been a huge part of my life in recent years after going public, talking so much about it on the Today Show. And this hour is really important. So again, thanks for having me. I'm glad you and I can have a little chat right now.
9: Carson and I have been hosting this show together for a few years now, but this time around, we decided to look inward a bit. We caught up the other day to discuss our own mental health experiences. He has been the man behind the mic and the host of I'm Listening for the last 6 years, but now we are going to put him in the hot seat. One of the most enduring and versatile personalities in radio and television, from K-Rock to TRL to the Today Show, The Voice, and beyond. He's a host, producer, household name, and mental health advocate. Carson Daly, thank you so much for letting us talk to you about your story this year on I'm Listening.
8: Hi. Oh my gosh, I'm so happy to be here, Katie. Thank you so much. This is such a treat for me every year to host this very important program and to get to do it with you and the likes of Dr. Alfie and Dr. Moutier. It's really an important conversation.
9: I am right there with you. All right, so it has been 8 years since you first shared with the world that you have generalized anxiety disorder. And something that I think that has been so amazing to watch, Carson, is that you have continued to show up with the same amount of honesty and vulnerability about what you're going through since day one. Can you talk a little bit about your story and just like how far you've come in your mental health journey from the beginning to where you are now in 2026?
8: Everybody's mental health journey is different for them. And so mine started really when I got to MTV, when I was hosting TRL. You know, my life had really changed very quickly with my overnight sort of success in what I do for a living. TRL really blew up. I had some very public, toxic relationships. I just had a lot going on in my life from when I was just kind of a broke DJ at K-Rock. And I experienced what I know now to have been a panic attack. I had one particular episode of TRL where I physiologically felt my body. I thought I was dying, and I had never experienced anything like this. And I couldn't control my thoughts. They were racing. My heart was pounding. I could hear the screams of the kids in the studio at TRL. I was trying to get myself together, and something was wrong in my brain. I mean, I really thought I was like broken. Long story short, I got through the show and ended up going to the hospital because clearly something was wrong with me physically. And that led to my doctor saying, you know, Carson, there's nothing wrong with you physically.

physically, but we should talk about your mental health. And that's the first time anybody had ever really red flagged. Having a conversation about your mental health can be as casual as having a conversation about your physical health. Ultimately, Katie, I think in my story, as I look back now and I understand that, panic disorder is a real thing, anxiety is a real thing to be taken as seriously as your physical health, that it wasn't a limitation to me. I felt like it was letting my life, making it smaller because I kept having panic attacks places and I wouldn't go back to that restaurant. Or I wouldn't sit on the window seat of an airplane, or I couldn't go to anywhere with altitude. Those were all triggers for me. And I think at the end of the day, we learned that opening up, breaking the stigma of somebody who's dealing with something that is really foreign to them, that it takes a lot of people to open up their stories to unlock people's bravery to talk about their mental health. And so now I talked about it on the Today Show, and it's become now kind of my life.

0: like a fun fact that I found out about humans. You know, it's possible for your brain to send a lie to your body that there's an imminent threat in the room. Almost like I'm sitting here right now. My brain can tell me that there's a saber-toothed tiger about to rip my head off, and my body will go through all the same chemical reactions that it would go through if that was actually happening in nature. But I know now that that isn't real. And so once you understand kind of how the brain can work and that other people are going through it too, that it's really not that big of a deal. You can manage it. You can get through it. And once you understand it, it just becomes like anything else in anybody's life. We all have crosses to bear. Everybody's got something, and it's okay to not be all right.
1: You mentioned the mind-body connection, and I really feel like our overall health is such a balance of our mental health and our physical health, because I don't know if you feel this, but I do. When one is out of whack, the other one goes with it. So I'm curious, like, what are the small daily rituals or routines that you have that really support your mental and physical health that just keep everything in balance?
0: So it's a great question. And just to further kind of zoom in on that for people who are listening, we still have a long way to go in the differential between the way we look at our physical health and our mental health. And a fact that I always has stood with me, I do a lot of work in the nonprofit mental health space, so I learn all this stuff, is that from the time it takes for somebody to go from their very first mental health symptom to when they actually go seek treatment, like if I was playing basketball and rolled my ankle, how long would it take me to go to urgent care to see if it's broken, is it sprained, and then treat it? Probably within an hour. Mm-hmm. For mental health, it's 10 years. We go 10 years of suffering in silence from red flagging, gosh, I'm worrying too much, that didn't feel right, I'm feeling a certain way, to talking about it, to seeking treatment. We go far too long. So I just want to point that out. But the little things I do now, muscle retention therapy was the very first thing that helped me. And that's something that you can just go on YouTube and look up. And it's essentially a series of sort of clenching your muscles, making everything really rigid and tight. You would do this in sections of your body to break it down. And you would hold it, make it very, very rigid, and then you would let it go. And then you really focus on the tingling sensation. And what it does is it really sort of resets your mind into getting your body back into a relaxed baseline state. Because as you're coming in and out of fight or flight, you're getting so tense. And so for some of us with generalized anxiety disorder or panic disorder, we walk around really, you know, pent up. And so muscle relaxation therapy was a big one for me. Also breathing. It sounds so stupid, and it took me like 2 years to figure out how to breathe. But breathing is a really big thing. I use the Calm app. I use it for like the 8 minute one every morning where you get talked through some breathing. That's a huge one now. And that's a tool I use when I go into a heightened state, like at the Today Show or at The Voice when I'm working. I can kind of shut my eyes and I can immediately calm my heart rate down. And honestly, for me, you know, I'm a real deep person of faith. And so not to get on a faith soapbox, but whatever your meditation / faith, it could be a walk in nature, it could be church, synagogue, mosque, whatever is your place that's outside of the world. I really feel like making a spiritual connection, however that best suits you, is an important part of that holy trinity of a person. Absolutely. You know, they're spiritual, they're physical, and they're mental. So I try and kind of work on all three of those things. So I, you know, praying and finding that state of humility is a big one for me too.
1: That's so beautiful. It's honestly, you just helped me here when you were talking about how it took you 2 years to figure out the breathing, because I can't tell you how many times the therapist has been like, have you tried breath work? And I'm like, yes, and nothing happened.
0: No, so
1: and so
0: yeah,
1: we have to commit to it longer.
0: You'll sit there and you'll go like, what am I doing right now? It's so stupid. I haven't sat in the silence so long. Oh, there's somebody at the door. Oh, I'm not even paying attention now. I'm doing this wrong. Like that's all part of they call it a practice, and it really is that.
1: Carson, thank you so much for the time today. This has been so fabulous. Is there anything that we didn't cover that you would like to speak about?
0: No, I just am always so glad to talk about it. I'm so happy to be a part of this show with you guys. And I know there's lots of people listening, and we give out all the numbers all the time. And so I encourage people to stick with the program. And I'm grateful to this radio station for taking us aboard and giving us the airtime to talk about something so important. And especially to you, Katie. It's always a pleasure.
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2: Even as we normalize conversations around mental health, there's often still a stigma around it, particularly for men. We know that men are less likely to seek help for symptoms of anxiety and depression. They're more likely to feel the need to ignore what they're going through and sweep their feelings under the rug. In this day and age, young men and boys are facing their own unique challenges. Experts say boys are experiencing more frequent feelings of loneliness, isolation, anxiety, and depression, with concerning trends in suicide rates. And there are more boys now.

0: now turning to the internet, social media, and even gaming to find connection. They're exposed to polarizing content around things like masculinity, fitness, and gambling. Let's go over to Katie and Dr. Alfie for more on this important topic. Guys?
1: Thanks, Carson. More now with Dr. Alfie.
2: I want to talk about the challenges that young men are facing in 2026. And I know that you can speak to this probably better than anyone else, Dr. Alfie, because of your work through the Acoma Project. So like, what can you say about the health challenges that young men are facing in 2026?
3: I think the single biggest thing I can say is that even though there's a little more conversation about it, probably since the pandemic, it is still an area where there's far too little research and far too little conversation. And I think we see evidence of that through, as Dr. Murthy, who was our former Surgeon General, Vivek Murthy, talked about the loneliness epidemic and isolation. Mm-hmm. And we've talked about that a little bit tonight, too. And I think the idea is, we don't pay enough attention to how depression, anxiety, and some of these other illnesses look in men. They might look a little different than they do in women. For example, the method that people use to die by suicide differs by gender, right? And so we really need to understand these kinds of things to allow us to develop interventions to help people in appropriate ways, ways that align with who they identify as a gendered human being. So it's a really critical issue, and it's important that we talk about it.
2: Definitely. And I think that there's such a difference. And I feel so lucky because, like, as a woman, I think women by nature are much more communal and open and vulnerable with one another. And that type of, it's not that it doesn't exist. I think it's probably not as, it doesn't occur as often between men. And that's what we want to encourage, is like getting around some of these stigmas. Like, I wish that men were talking to each other the same way that women are and expressing their feelings and talking through things. I think it would be so much more helpful to them.
3: I think so. And there are organizations out there. I'm also a philanthropist and have donated to some of the organizations that do this work. So there's a group called Black Men Heal. There's a group called Therapy for Black Men. Movember is one of those campaigns that we talk about men's mental yes. health specifically, that's aligned. I think it's Unilever might be. So there are people out there trying, but you're exactly right. Giving men space to process is really important because their mental health is so often overlooked.
2: You just mentioned some of them, but are there any other resources that come to mind when you think about things that struggling young men could utilize?
3: Yeah, so I think things that people wouldn't normally think of or naturally go to, so organizations that are geared toward and directed toward men, I think can be very useful, like civic organizations. There are organizations like 100 Black Men, you know, the Congressional Hispanic Caucus has different clubs and organizations that civilians, so to speak, can participate in. So I think between those nonprofits and some of the civic organizations that focus on and are geared toward men and young men, you can find a lot of resources out there of people who genuinely care and who are invested in, you know, doing good work around men specifically.
2: Exactly. And I always encourage people, I'm like, just do a little bit of research. Like, even a simple Google search can provide so much information. Like, there are so many organizations out there that are ready and willing to help that you probably just have never heard of because, you know, it's never been presented to you or you didn't even realize it was in your community. Like, there's so many things like that. And they're willing to help with financial aid for things like this. And so I think it's just so important to start looking, and you'll be so surprised by what you find. This is such an important topic, and there is so much more to talk about. Up now on our I'm Listening podcast channel, find our special conversation with renowned psychologist and author Dr. Lisa Damore, who has specialized in working with teens and parents throughout her career. She explains the types of patterns researchers and therapists are seeing in boys today and what parents can do to support their sons. Find that conversation and more on the free Odyssey app. Just search I'm Listening. Here's a preview.
4: We tend to rely on survey data that ask about depression and anxiety. And one thing we know is that we teach boys and girls to express their distress each in their own way. When boys are in distress, when they are suffering, the cultural permission they are given is to act out, to be angry, to be irritable, to be difficult to be around. Our surveys are very good at asking about depression and anxiety. Our surveys have not historically, and I have a problem with this, said, do you feel irritable? Do you want to push people away? Are you getting in trouble? Are you smoking a lot of weed? Asking the kinds of questions that actually would indicate that boys are in distress. So we get these survey results and the girls look like they are suffering, which they very well may be, but suffering far more than the boys are. And I don't think that's true. I think if we were asking the right questions, we would get a much fuller picture.
1: artists in their own words speaking out about mental health. Bebe Rexha.
5: I think as a human being, it's really important to be able to actually check in with yourself daily throughout the day. And if you're feeling anxious or you're feeling a little sad, the best technique for me is to not judge yourself and not try to run away from those feelings. It's like, how can I soothe myself? And that's different for everybody. It might be a walk, maybe listening to your favorite song, or even just sitting there and breathing.
1: Fall Out Boy.
6: I think anytime you can discuss mental health publicly, it's destigmatizing for other people to talk about mental health and their own mental health. People have different opinions and different perspectives, and makes the whole thing more broad.
1: Evanescence.
7: We are becoming more aware as far as knowing that it's okay to talk about your feelings. It's okay to express it. It's good and healthy to talk about it if you're not feeling well. Life is hard no matter what. Things are crazy, but at least you have somebody to talk to about it. You have a friend, anybody.
0: And now with some words of wisdom, here's NBA All-Star Draymond Green.
8: My mental health awareness has evolved a ton throughout my career. You know, I grew up being taught that, you know, the mental health stuff is for the weak, that you're just supposed to be strong, you continue to push through. And, you know, as I've grown throughout my career, you know, I've learned, you know, about therapy. I've experienced therapy. I've learned how important it is to work on your mental health, just like it's important to work on your physical health. Your brain is a muscle. And if that muscle is fatigued, if that muscle is beat down, if that muscle is not exercised, if that muscle is not walked through a process on a daily basis, that muscle gets weaker. And so I've learned a ton. You know, it's been an incredible journey for me.
0: And once again, let's go back to my co-host, Katie Neal.
2: Carson, thank you. More now with Dr. Alfie. Something that we talk about almost every year, because I do think it's one of the most important things that we can talk about is, and I remember this from my own journey getting into therapy, is how difficult it can feel at the beginning of like trying to find and seek out a therapist. What are some of your pieces for advice for someone who's like, okay, I've heard about psychotherapy. I've heard about, you know, going to a therapist. I don't really know where to begin to find one.
3: So one thing I'll say is, practically speaking, you mentioned it earlier, there are loads of databases online that people can go to find a mental health professional that's in their area, that takes their insurance, or, you know, what they pay, what they charge for an hour, that kind of thing, if they prescribe or not, so many different things. And so Psychology Today is a place that people can look. On the Acoma Project's virtual therapy website, we have about 9 databases. So you can go into those other databases. Like I said, therapy for, there's a group called Therapy for Latinx, for Latino people. We Are Native has a directory. So there's so many resources. But beyond looking for a person, I encourage people to go to my website, book.dralfie.com, just because we have free downloadables. And one of them is a how to find a therapist checklist. So it walks you through all the steps. But the database is a great place to start.
2: That's such a good place to start. I also think it's important to note that, like, sometimes when you're looking for a therapist, you have to remember that, like, you are also interviewing someone. Like, I remember the very first time I went to therapy, I did not click with the therapist and I left and I was like, therapy's not for me. And I waited years to try it and I'm like, it just wasn't the right therapist. Like, it's kind of, you know, you've almost got to like date or interview or find your right person. And so, like, I wouldn't tell anybody who like goes for the first time, if you're like, I hated that, you maybe just need to try somebody else.
3: Yes, I was watching one, I think it was The Pit, and this was like a sub theme that was part of the show. And they talked about, look, just because the first or second one doesn't work, that doesn't mean you give up. So I love what you did was you put it down and you came back to it. And that's what we want to encourage people to do. The first one may not be a good fit. The second one may not. Maybe that third one is a charm and you want to keep trying because your mental health is important.
2: Absolutely. Dr. Alfie, thank you so much for the time today. I always appreciate whenever we get to sit down and talk about this because I know the difference that it makes. And again, we are so appreciative of you and your time and your knowledge and your wisdom and for sharing this with us.
3: Thank you, Katie. I appreciate you and the whole cast and crew. It's just wonderful to be with you all every year.
1: Accessible mental health resources are so important, but the unique challenges of our lives impacts the kind of support that we need. That is especially true for both our brave veterans and our first responders. Dr. Christine Moutier is back with us. And Dr. Moutier, I know you've done a ton of work with our first responders. Can you speak to some of the stigmas that might exist in that particular career path that might not be present in others?
9: Well, if you think about what draws individuals to the profession of being a firefighter, law enforcement, a physician, a 911 dispatch worker, a nurse, these are people who generally go into these professions, as I did, to help others. So And then our identity gets shaped by our training and by our profession as the helpers of others, as healers and helpers. And I think that's the first thing to keep in mind, that we are also human. And so when we suffer distress, it's not only because of the occupational exposures, but that certainly does relate to trauma and, you know, increased experiences with those kinds of challenges. But I think the more pivotal factor related to first responders and health professionals' own mental health and suicide risk has to do with our hesitancy, both for internal individual reasons, but also because of reasons in the occupation, that we don't seek help as much and as readily as we would recommend to anyone that is in our lives or anyone that we're trying to help. We need to afford ourselves that kind of not only self-care, but leaning on peers and leaning on mental health professionals when needed. And again, we're all human. So it's not just the stress of the job, but that it is more of how are we processing that? Are we in a workplace where peer support, where facilitated rounds that aren't just clinically focused, but are focused on the human reactions we're having to the work that we're doing? Those kinds of, I will even call them interventions, have been shown to be protective and really positive, not only for a sense of connection with your, you know, with your fellow workers, but for your own mental health and even in terms of reducing burnout and suicidal ideation.
2: Can you speak a little bit to some of the changes that you've seen happen in the realm of first responders in the last few years that gives you hope that some of those conversations around mental health are being destigmatized?
9: Absolutely. This is a positive movement of social change within various occupations, you know, from all of those that I mentioned, from law enforcement to physicians and nurses, where those of us within those professions and also the leadership at national levels are saying no more. We are not acting on the science and the available resources in a way that is taking care of ourselves and our colleagues. And so there are some really important changes that have been happening, like, for example, taking stigma out of help seeking and out of any mental health suffering, and not assuming that mental health experiences equate to impairment on the job, because that is an incorrect assumption. That'll be like saying everybody with hypertension can't do their job. You know, many, many people experience mental health and physical health conditions and manage them well. So that's a part on the part of leaders and policy and setting culture within a workplace. But a really big linchpin, for example, among health professionals is the issue of whether their medical license or their nursing license or pharmacy license can be jeopardized if you seek mental health treatment. And I'm happy to say that while in the past that was very problematic, that is changing state by state. Each board that essentially accredits that profession and sets the policies and procedures around medical licensing and reapplication and other professions as well, not just for physicians, is really coming out of the dark ages and changing those truly illegal ways that questions, very intrusive questions, have been asked about mental health and mental health treatment, that with the incorrect assumption, again, related to impairment, and treating them like the health issues that they are. And actually, even beyond changing those medical and nursing licensing practices, to actually encourage help seeking by, for example, making physician health programs more available, giving what is called amnesty, so that doctors who do seek treatment, and again, not just doctors, but amongst all types of first responders, that there is actually a way for them to be protected while they are getting the help that they need, where their job would not be jeopardized. So that is, I would say, the most modern way of addressing this issue of stigmatization and problems with licensing. And it's really multiple organizations, but the Dr. Lorna Breen Heroes Foundation has been leading the charge with this robust effort to change these really illegal practices related to licensing for physicians and nurses and other health professions.
2: That's amazing. It's so

0: great to hear that we're moving forward in that way. Dr. Moutier, thank you. Some amazing conversations, and it's always such a joy to get to speak with both of these incredible women, Dr. Alfie Breland Noble and Dr. Christine Moutier. And the things we covered, really, truly, they make such a difference. I'm Katie Neal. Let's check back in with Carson Daly one last time.
1: Man, this show always goes by so fast every year, but you know what? It feels so important that we took the time and actually take the time to talk openly and honestly about our mental health. We got to do it each and every day. Think about it. So much is expected of all of us. We're pulled in all sorts of directions. You've got apps and alerts competing for your attention. The headlines of the news are buzzing around in our heads. Of course, we also have to pick up the ingredients for that dinner we're making tonight at the grocery store. We have the assignments for work and school. That all looms large in the distance. Or just how about that simple to-do list that you haven't even looked at yet? There's a lot. So if there's something to take away from this show, it's just a simple reminder that amidst all that noise, try and take some time for yourself today. Whether it's just a few minutes of a meditation, or maybe do a little journaling, even a walk around the block alone or with your dog. Or, I'm a big music guy, you know that about me, spent a lot of time a former MTV VJ people. I love music. I love the power of music. When I'm feeling a little wound up, a little anxious, there's always an artist that I can call on to make me feel better. And physically, I do. My recommendation today is anything Bob Marley. So that's going to do it. I'm Carson Daly. Big thanks to our experts, too, and all the contributors, especially Dr. Alfie and Dr. Moutier, for their guidance throughout our show today and throughout the years, and to Katie Neal for leading us through these conversations with me today. You can find more conversations like this one on the free Odyssey app. Search I'm Listening for interviews with artists, athletes, and celebs for their tips on managing their mental health and for a full replay of this show. If you feel so inclined, you can follow me on Instagram. I'm at Carson Daly. Of course, you can also check me out on the Today Show Monday through Friday or The Voice, our fine singing competition on NBC and Peacock. Again, thanks so much for being here, everybody. Take care of yourselves. Carve some time out for yourself. And remember, it's okay to not be okay. You're not alone. Thanks for joining us. I'm Carson Daly, and this has been I'm Listening on Odyssey.

0: Mahomes and the Chiefs will take on the Denver Broncos and Bo Nix. 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

0: 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Williams.
1: And welcome to the show, everyone. I'm your host, Dr. T.J., and with me, as always, is Aaron.
2: Hi.
1: How are you on this fine day?
2: Great.
1: Well, that's fantastic. I'm over here trying to get my timer going, so I kind of know how long we have. We've got a good show today. I always say that. They're all good shows. But today we're going to talk about over-the-counter medications. We have a lot of them. So this may end up turning into a couple different shows about over-the-counter medicines. We're kind of going to do this a little bit differently. A lot of times on our shows, we talk quite a bit about, you know, whatever it is that we're talking about. Then at the end, we give, you know, some alternatives that you can do to help yourself, or more natural ways that you can help yourself. We're kind of going to sprinkle that sort of information in and throughout the show today, which is a little bit different from our typical format. So if you're new to the show, it's
2: well, if you're new to the show,
1: if you're new to the show, it's going to be no different to you. If you're not, well, then you may enjoy this a little more. We'll get plenty of feedback, I'm sure, no matter what. So with over-the-counter medications, everyone just thinks that just because something's over-the-counter, that it's safe, it's okay for you, that you can take it. And that's not 100% the case.
2: Well, and more research is coming out showing the dangers to medications that we always thought were fairly benign, right?
1: Well, let's think about this from a common sense perspective. This stuff, a lot of the quote over-the-counter medications, they were prescriptions at one time. There's lots of things, like Zyrtec, for instance. You can go in and buy Zyrtec now over-the-counter. Well, previously you had to have a prescription for that. And so you would only get so much, or pain relievers, you would only get so much, or antacid medication, you would only get so much. Well, now you can go and buy this stuff and decide to take it yourself, and then take it every single day, multiple times a day, over and over. And it was never meant to be utilized like that.
2: Yeah. But I mean, even, you know, take it even farther than that. It's not even the fact that people are taking it differently than what they're supposed to be taking. We just, through more research, are finding that these medications have a lot more side effects than, like, long-term side effects than we ever knew they had before. So even if someone, you know, was taking, you know, say Zyrtec exactly as prescribed through a doctor, and they didn't change how they were taking it, well, we're learning that, you know, medications, you know, we talk about this all the time, medications should not be taken over a prolonged period of time. You're going to change the way that your body functions, right? I mean, that makes sense.
1: There's no 30-year study on pretty much anything.
2: Right. And so the longer that these things are out, the more, you know, research we're able to do, we're finding, oh, wait, there are some problems. I mean, you know, Tylenol is a great example. You know, all of a sudden we're learning, oh, wait, maybe people, you know, it's not this medication. I mean, people in pregnancy are having issues with Tylenol, like, where we've always been told Tylenol is completely safe. You know, Tylenol is been shown to have a problem with young children. And we were always told, oh, well, it's not, you know, there's more to it than what we ever knew. And that's because there weren't long-term studies before. And so we're kind of now just gaining the knowledge that we need to be careful about all medications, whether they're over-the-counter or not.
1: True. So when you really get into the statistics of this stuff, it's staggering. And I'm not going to bore you to death with statistics, other than the fact that Americans, now let's just take into consideration how many people there are in this country. There's about 320 million of us, right? Total, from infants all the way up to over 100-year-olds. There's about 320 million of us. But Americans make 2.9 billion trips to pharmacies to purchase over-the-counter medications every single year. That's 9 trips to a pharmacy for every man, woman, and child, right? That's what the math comes out. I actually mathed right here on my
2: notepad. I wonder
1: on my
2: what you're
1: notepad.
2: Doing. Yeah.
1: I was writing while she was talking a second ago. I'm over here
2: mathing.
1: No,
2: I just thought you were taking notes on what I was saying. So it must have been something really good.
1: Failed. But what's crazy about that is we're going to the pharmacies 2.9 billion times a year, spending $34 billion a year in the process. Whoa. Just for over-the-counter medications.
2: Just for over-the-counter medication. I think that's the really important part here, right?
1: So, I mean, again, while, you know, like Aaron was saying, we're just starting to get more and more research. People are actually starting to connect the dots, really, with this research. And they're saying, okay, well, what if we look at this? And what if we look at that? And that's how we're ending up with all this, with this more research, this better research that's saying, hey, you know what? These drugs aren't as safe as we once thought. They're actually creating long-term health problems.
2: Right. And I mean, and we really wanted to do this show because so often we hear people saying, oh, well, I take this, but I mean, that's just, you know, over the counter. You don't need to know, you know, and people come in and they're like, well, you don't need to know about like over the counter medications. Yeah, we do. I mean, and the thing is, when we make a big deal about it, you know, when we're talking to people, I mean, it's really considered kind of crazy, right? I mean, like, why would you be concerned with over-the-counter medications? Over-the-counter, it's clearly not a big deal. It is a big deal. And we're sure
1: Right. Tylenol is the number one cause of liver failure in the country.
2: Crazy, right? But yeah, but we're told everybody can take Tylenol. I mean, and you know, we're kind of picking on Tylenol, but this goes for a lot of different...
1: No offense, Tylenol. maybe a little.
2: I mean, but there are a lot of these over-the-counter medications that we know are causing problems. And I just think it's time, you know, I mean, we just kind of want to put the information out there because if at least to kind of give you pause the next time that you think that you are going to reach for something that's simply over the counter. And so if, you know, why it's not going to harm you, so why not see if it helps, right? I think that's the way a lot of people look at it.
1: Well, and I think people also look at it, taking it even further than that. Lots and lots of patients that come to us will say, make comments like, well, I don't like to take pills. I don't want to take pills. This is not what I want to do. But then when we look at their list, they're taking 4 or 5 over-the-counter medications. It's like they don't even consider that that's a pill that
2: right.
1: They're taking. They don't, the Tylenol that I take every day, the Aleve that I take, the, you know, whatever, the Zyrtec that I take, well, that's not a pill. Well, of course it is.
2: And the funny thing is, I mean, now that you say that, we also hear a lot of people say, well, that doesn't hardly do anything. Meaning, I get barely any relief, therefore, it could barely be doing anything to my body. And, you know, our point is, if you're barely getting any relief, then why are you taking it
1: right.
2: And potentially harming yourself?
1: Right.
2: But I think that, yeah, people put over-the-counter medications in more of a category with supplements than they do pharmaceuticals.
1: Yeah.
2: And because they're like, gosh, if you're able to get it over the counter, there's no way it can harm you, right? Unless you're taking an obscene amount.
1: But that's the problem. We are taking it in an obscene amount because you can go and buy like aspirin in 1,000 pill bottles.
2: Right. But I mean,
1: who the hell needs 1,000 pills of aspirin?
2: But I think people aren't taking it, you know, all at one sitting. But I think there are people that take entire bottles. I mean, over the course of, you know.
1: Sure.
2: I mean, if you're taking over-the-counter medications daily, there's a big problem.
1: Right.
2: There just is.
1: Yeah. So let's talk about ibuprofen for a little bit. So NSAIDs, non-steroidal anti-inflammatory drugs, they're very commonly used worldwide. There's about 70 million prescriptions and 30 billion over-the-counter doses sold annually. That's a huge discrepancy here. 70 million prescriptions, 30 billion over-the-counter doses sold annually. This is a ton. I mean, there is a massive amount of side effects that are associated with ibuprofen. There are cardiovascular side effects. There are gastrointestinal side effects. There are liver side effects, kidney side effects, and neonatal health complications. Women taking NSAIDs during pregnancy increase the risk of creating issues with the fetus, with the baby. This is a problem. I mean, the cardiovascular risks have been identified decades ago. They figured this stuff out. I mean, but the sad thing about this is a lot of this information, the public doesn't even know. They don't have any idea that there's a problem and that it's affecting their heart health. I mean, there was a study, 2017, there was a study published in the European Heart Journal, cardiovascular pharmacotherapy. And they associated ibuprofen consumption with a 31% increased risk of cardiac arrest, while several other studies linked the drug to non-fatal heart attacks, congestive heart failure, and high blood pressure. You know what the number one killer is in America? Heart disease. Has been for a long time. It will continue to be for a long time. But yet we're still piling on medications that have all these cardiovascular side effects. And people are like, well, I don't understand why I have congestive heart failure. Well, maybe it's the 14 ibuprofens you've taken every day for the last 20 years because your low back hurts, right? It's just mind-boggling what we're doing to ourselves, and people just don't even know. When
2: and
1: we
2: I
1: started,
2: think that's the issue, really. I mean, and that's, you know, again, why we wanted to do the show is that people don't even know that this could be contributing, and it's never brought up.
1: No.
2: I mean, they just get a diagnosis, and no one ever says, hey, maybe you need to stop taking this, or maybe you need to cut down, right? I mean, and it should be frustrating if you're listening to this, and you're like, why did no one ever tell me this? Because it should be talked about more, but it's not.
1: Right. It's just completely...
2: It's too big of a moneymaker, right?
1: I think even your primary care physicians are just thinking of it as like, oh, you're taking some ibuprofen? Okay, great.
2: Right. Everybody takes ibuprofen. Really. I think that's what, you know, I mean, they're so used to seeing it
1: right.
2: that they just don't even bring it up. That's just, you know, everyone that comes in to see them is taking over-the-counter medications.
1: Yeah, they're just, it's so commonplace that, I mean, we will see people that, you know, they don't mark anything in their medication list and their prescriptions or their over-the-counter spot where we have places where you fill this stuff out. And I ask, I'm like, so you're not taking any over-the-counter medications. Do you ever take Aleve? Do you ever take Tylenol? Do you ever take ibuprofen? And everyone says, oh, well, yeah, I take that. And I have to go back and fill it all in for them because they're taking it. They just didn't even think about it when they filled out the paperwork. All right, we got to take a break. When we come back, we're going to continue talking about safety of over-the-counter medication. You're listening to Wellness One.
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You know I love St. Louis. 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
3: And welcome back, ladies and gentlemen. If you're just tuning in today, we've kind of been up on our soapbox about over-the-counter medications, talking about their dangers and how so many people don't actually know how dangerous over-the-counter medications are and what side effects they carry when you're taking these things long-term. Don't get me wrong. You know, I don't have a problem if someone takes a dose of ibuprofen because their back hurts, and they're, as long as they're going to figure out, you know, what they can do to help it, right? Occasionally that stuff happens. This is not something that needs to be done all day, every day. And so in reality, that's not what we're talking about. We're not talking about the single dose stuff. I'm talking about where people
4: really
3: are taking this forever.
4: The single dose stuff is what over-the-counter medications were meant for, right? I mean, it's like if you need a little bit of relief for something short term, this is a way to get you the medication that, you know, you don't have to go through your doctor. And so in looking at it in that way, it's not a terrible thing. You know, I mean, if you're able to take one Tylenol and get rid of a headache, and you get a headache, you know, once a year, you know, whatever.
3: Whole different ballgame.
4: Like, totally different. But that's not how over-the-counter medications are being used. And really,
3: not using 30 billion doses a year or whatever it is.
4: But I mean, and I think that really goes to the heart of what, you know, we preach so often, which is that chronic illnesses are skyrocketing. People have these issues on a day-to-day basis. I mean, they're, you know, people aren't getting a headache once a year. People that get headaches are getting them, you know, almost daily, or they're getting a number of them a month, or they're getting them, you know, seasonally, or, you know, I mean, with women, they're getting them at certain times of the month. They're getting them for prolonged periods of time, and over-the-counter medications aren't designed to be used that way. I mean, not if you're going to use them safely. That's one of the things, you know, that we've talked to so many people about, not only getting them off of their pharmaceutical medications, because if you can find the root of the problem, you can quit having to take a lot of pharmaceuticals, but getting them off the other over-the-counter medications. And it's amazing, you know, because we do sometimes have people come in who are not on pharmaceuticals. It does not happen all that often because most people are on at least something.
3: That's true.
4: But we do have some people who don't take any of that, but they take over-the-counter medications. And it's amazing how much better they can feel when we figure out what's actually going on and they're no longer dealing with the side effects of those medications.
3: Yeah. So, you know, before the break, we were talking, I'd mentioned the cardiovascular risks that are associated with ibuprofen. You know, ibuprofen and other non-steroidal anti-inflammatories, they inhibit this enzyme called cyclooxygenase. And what this does is this enzyme produces these little inflammatory mediators called prostanoids. And they make them from this inflammatory stuff called arachidonic acid. And any of our patients that are listening out there, you've heard me talk about arachidonic acid because we test for this stuff. This is stuff that we can figure out what your levels are. It tells us what your likelihood is of being inflamed and in pain and things like that. Well, these NSAIDs inhibit the production of these inflammatory pain-producing prostanoids, but they also inhibit the beneficial prostanoids that do things like promote vasodilation, which will lower your blood pressure. They do things like inhibit platelet aggregation, so it's stopping you from creating a blood clot. And they also help you maintain a very healthy vascular

0: system. And when you're taking these medications, you're losing those protective benefits. And sometimes it's about losing the protective benefits that's what ends up causing us damage and causing us problems in the long run. And people come in, they're like, well, I don't understand why I have, you know, all of these cardiovascular things. I don't do anything. I exercise. I do this. I do that. I'm like, yes, but you look at all of this over-the-counter medication that you're taking to inhibit pain that obviously it isn't fixing the pain because you have to take it every single day. So let's figure out what's actually driving the pain and let's eliminate that. That way you don't have to take the medication all the time.
1: Right.
0: Well, novel idea.
1: Well, and I mean, but really, we've talked about this so much, but I really think that most people think that if it's possible to find out what's causing their pain, their doctor would have done that, right? When they've gone through the conventional medical system, they're like,
0: that's what they do in that 5 minutes of time that they spend with them. Right. They really dive into it and figure out what's causing that pain.
1: Right. But I mean, I think that that's, or they'll give them some explanation. I mean, we've had people come in and say, well, my doctor says it's genetic, or my doctor said, you know, that this is, you know, because of, you know, this or that we're like, okay, first of all, they didn't test. There's no way they can know that. Right. And second of all, I'm pretty sure that's not true. So I don't think it's that people aren't, you know, thinking about it. They just assume that if it could be figured out, it would have been figured out. And so they're left with, you know, take an over-the-counter medication or take something stronger for pain. And they're like, well, if I can function on ibuprofen, I'll take it. But, you know, our whole point is, well, it's not something that you can take and say, well, it might help. And at least, it's not going to hurt me because it's over the counter. It could hurt you. And there's a better way to do it.
0: Yeah. Yeah. Very well said. So we've talked about some cardiovascular reactions.
1: Not benefits.
0: No, it's not benefits. It's not benefits. It's eliminating the benefits. It's the opposite of benefits. But there are also gastrointestinal problems that come with taking with long-term use and chronic use of ibuprofen or other NSAIDs. So what happens here is ibuprofen basically reduces these beneficial prostanoids that we just talked about with regard to the cardiovascular system. But there are beneficial prostanoids that help maintain the integrity of our gut, both our stomach and our intestinal barrier. And so we're basically shutting that down. So what's seen, literature is documented that 60 to 70% of individuals who take NSAIDs long-term develop. Now, there's a list here of things that get developed. Intestinal inflammation, increased intestinal permeability, i.e. leaky gut, mucosal damage, gastric ulcers, diverticulitis. They actually get blood loss and anemia. So you can create these ulcers and you start bleeding and now you're losing blood and become anemic, as well as nutrient malabsorption. Well, of course there's nutrient malabsorption. If your gut is completely inflamed and can't function properly, there's no possible way that you're going to absorb the nutrients that you're consuming, whether you're trying to absorb nutrients from food or whether you're trying to absorb nutrients from like things like dietary supplements, right? It's just destroying everything. Not to mention the fact that these things alter the gut microbiome. So you completely throw out of balance everything that's inside of you that's on your team and trying to help you. You're dropping a nuclear bomb in there. So once
1: And you're not even dropping a nuclear bomb, right? But you're dropping a bomb.
0: Yeah, you're dropping a bomb.
1: I mean, and that's
0: thing. It's death by hand grenades over and over and over again.
1: Right. And I think that's an important distinction because I think that, you know, like I said before, people think of, a narcotic or a prescription pain medication. Okay, well, that would make sense that that's causing a problem. But this is just like, you know, not really doing anything. But it's the repeated effect of it that can cause long-term issues.
0: Yeah. So not only does ibuprofen cause all those other issues, ibuprofen can allow the transfer of inflammatory bacteria from the intestine into the liver. Once that happens, we get inflammation in the liver. Once we have inflammation in the liver, That's how we can develop non-alcoholic fatty liver disease. And non-alcoholic fatty liver disease is becoming so prevalent that it can actually be tested for. Quest Labs actually has a little thing that you can check to see if someone actually has non-alcoholic fatty liver disease. They're looking. It's so ridiculously prevalent. And it's so prevalent that when this came out, they actually sent a rep to our office to tell us about non-alcoholic fatty liver disease. I laughed a little bit. The rep actually laughed a little bit. He's like, I have to document that I came. And he's like, I know you understand this stuff, but I still have to come.
1: And, most of the reps that come to our office are like, okay, listen, I need to just do this. I mean, you know, and some are, I mean, I don't mean that to put down reps, but like, that's what we do, right? We're researchers. So it's just, you know, whereas most doctor's offices are going to come in.
0: And it's going to be new to them.
1: And it's going to be new and they're going to be teaching them something. We're just like, well, you know, we're researching on an everyday basis. Plus, we're, you know, preparing for these radio shows.
0: The old guy that used to be, he's no longer with the company, but he was a part of Quest, and he did a lot with the cardiovascular work. He actually called me one day and was like, okay, can you I'm recording this. Can you teach me all of this stuff about this testing? And I taught the guy in charge of all of that stuff how I explain these things, because he was trying to have a way to explain it to other doctors when he went to their office to tell them this is what this test is and what it means and what it really, how you can really explain this stuff to your patients. It's just kind of comical how
1: And that's why we have a radio show.
0: Yeah.
1: So hopefully you're benefiting from this.
0: So it's fun times. So when you start creating these GI problems and liver problems basically come hand in hand, and that's where I was going with that how we end up with this non-alcoholic fatty liver disease. Once you develop non-alcoholic fatty liver disease, the next thing that comes along is scarring and all kinds of other problems that go along with nutrient utilization. So the liver is like a big powerhouse organ in our body. And if we're just bombarding it and it's just taking a beating because we're constantly ending up, you know, taking ibuprofen, this is how ibuprofen leads to liver failure. This is why it's such a problem for people that have impaired liver. Not to mention when you're taking NSAIDs or even Tylenol when you've been drinking alcohol. That's a double whammy on the liver. Should never really be done under any circumstance if you can avoid that. But, you know, when we start talking about liver and damage to the liver, then we have to start talking about how the kidneys suffer, how the immune function suffers. And, I mean, we've got to take a break. When we come back, I want to talk a little bit about how ibuprofen usage can damage the kidneys and damage the immune function in our body. This all ties together. It makes a lot of sense when you start putting all the pieces of the puzzle together for people. You're listening to Wellness One.
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4: And welcome back, everyone. If you're just tuning in, we've been talking about over-the-counter medication, specifically ibuprofen.
5: We've really been hitting on ibuprofen.
4: We've been hammering ibuprofen.
5: Our show and over-the-counter medication says really turn into an ibuprofen.
4: And we're not even done yet. We were just talking during the break there.
5: So if you are someone who is constantly taking ibuprofen, or you know someone who is frequently popping ibuprofen, recommend this show because you should think about that.
4: Our producer at the break, she's like, yeah, this is something that everybody reaches for ibuprofen no matter what. And we completely agree. We understand that.
5: We see it. I mean,
4: But that's exactly how we end up with having all of these complications and things. These are drivers of heart disease. These are drivers of liver disease. And these things are drivers of kidney disease. I mean, before the break, I said I was going to come back and talk about liver stuff. I mean, I can't tell you how many times we've ran blood labs on people and their liver enzymes. They're young yes. individuals. Liver enzymes are elevated. This is a problem. And then I'm like, okay, your liver enzymes are up. You've been taking a little bit too much of this ibuprofen. You may be taking a little more than what you told me you're taking initially. And so I'll go back and I put their feet to the fire and I say, okay, so this, what you told me that you occasionally take ibuprofen once in a great while doesn't equate with what we're seeing here. Are you taking it more than once in a while? And then we get the, well, yeah, maybe.
5: I take
4: it every day. Well, when you take it, yeah, exactly. When you take it, how much do you take? Well, I take 5 or 6.
5: Yeah, if I take one, does nothing. You know, that's what I mean. We hear a lot. Like, you know, if I took 1 or 2 pills, I mean, I used to do that. It does nothing. It doesn't even have an effect. And so we take more. I mean, it's over the counter. It can't be that bad, right? So we see it a lot.
4: Yeah. So anyway, I mean, the researchers, the book is out, or what's the phrase? I can't think of the phrase right now. But the jury is out. I knew it was a lawyer thing. Books, juries, they're all lawyer things. The jury's still out on, like, exactly how ibuprofen creates the liver damage. We know that it does, you know, it moves these things over into the liver, which causes the inflammation in the liver. Research hasn't actually caught up with that to explain all of the mechanics.
5: But does
4: just
5: it matter?
4: Yet. No, it doesn't matter. We know that if you take it, your liver becomes inflamed. Inflamed liver equals fatty liver disease long term.
5: Right. And from a very, you know, I mean, just basic standpoint, I mean, we know that if you're taking something, the liver has to process it.
4: Right.
5: So the liver, I mean, you're putting stress in your liver. Now, if you're taking it every once in a while, is that a big deal? Well, no. I mean, like your liver, I mean, our bodies are made to be able to deal with, you know, like we're equipped to deal with, you know, toxic substance or foreign substances in small doses every once in a while. It's when you're taking it repeatedly and taking it in large doses that, you know, you're going to affect your organs and the liver especially.
4: Yeah. And I mean, now there's this testing now that can be done, this genetic testing to see how you process medications and what you should or shouldn't avoid. A lot of people show up. If they run the test, they find out, oh my gosh, I'm not supposed to take ibuprofen. What do I do?
5: Right.
4: That's literally the question I get. I can't take ibuprofen. What do I do? Like, well, let's figure out.
5: That's why you're here.
4: Yeah, that's why you're here. Let's answer that question. So it damages the kidneys. It changes how the kidney is able to filter things out. It reduces the kidney's ability to filter.

0: And when you reduce the kidney's ability to filter, you end up leaving extra water, extra waste in the body, and that's no good. Now we're building up toxicity because our kidneys aren't able to filter the way that they're supposed to. That no one wants that. So there's damage everywhere that goes on: liver, kidneys, gut, cardiovascular stuff when we're taking this. And then there's prenatal risk. I said at the very beginning of the show that sometimes that this stuff affects the fetuses and unborn children. So there's a lot of evidence that has indicated that prenatal use of ibuprofen increases the risk of fetal and infant health problems. So it's possible. If we're changing this, let's just hear me out here. If we're changing the health of a child before they're born, and then while they're still an infant, it's not a stretch to say that those changes and those impacts on their health are not going to last long throughout their life. Of course they're going to last throughout the person's life. Of course they're going to have issues and troubles and problems later in life. Are we able to say that if a mom took, you know, whatever dose of ibuprofen, I don't think the research is there yet. But it's just common sense to say if we're damaged as a baby, we have long-term damage in our health. That's just a common sense. I'm not trying to extrapolate anything that's not possible, right? Because it is possible. So I know at the beginning I said that we were going to talk about something and then talk about the natural alternatives, but let's talk a little bit about acetaminophen, because the natural alternatives to ibuprofen and acetaminophen are basically the same.
1: Because they're taken for basically the same purpose.
0: Yeah,
1: right?
0: You're taking them for the same reason. So let's talk a little bit about acetaminophen. So the research on this is about every week, about 23% of Americans take an acetaminophen containing... American adults. Sorry. Can take an acetaminophen containing medicine. Now, There are different types of medication. There are prescription medications that have, you know, something combined with acetaminophen. There's just straight up acetaminophen. There are different ways that you can take this. But let's talk about some of the dangers of acetaminophen. For instance, if you're wanting to have kids, the effects of prenatal acetaminophen used by women and men has an effect on their children, right? So when women take acetaminophen before they become pregnant, while they're pregnant, they can increase their baby's risk of having asthma, ADHD, autism, lowered IQ, behavioral problems, language display, impaired executive function, and cerebral palsy. Whoa, that's a big list, right? And if dads take acetaminophen prior to conception, so if it's preconception acetaminophen use for 8 or more days, it's associated with ADHD in kids. So a lot of people take acetaminophen, take it every single day. And so, guys, you're increasing the risk of your child having ADHD if you're taking it 8 days before they're conceived. This stuff affects our entire body and our next generation here. We're talking about a generational change. This is huge. And then if kids are using it in early childhood, right? If a baby has to use acetaminophen between the ages of 12 and 18 months, you increase the risk of autism spectrum disorder eightfold. In adults, acetaminophen blunts emotions and empathy. Now let's back up. What do doctors tell parents to give children who have a fever? Tylenol.
1: It's safe, right?
0: It's safe. What do they tell them to give a child if they are complaining or the baby's a little fussy because they're teething? Tylenol. And yet right here, the research is showing an increased risk of autism spectrum disorder eightfold. Now, I know a lot of people out there want to point the finger at one specific thing that causes autism, and I don't think that that's true at all. I think there are a lot of things that play a role here, and this is one of them.
1: Right, or could be. You know, I mean, I think that
0: the research is indicating this.
1: Right. No, I mean that this could be one of the,
0: sure,
1: the things that,
0: sure,
1: you know,
0: I mean, see what you're saying.
1: Yeah. I mean, like, I we're certainly not saying that every case of autism probably has something to do with acetaminophen.
0: No, that's correct.
1: We're just saying that, you know, I mean, this is one of the factors that could lead to it. And I mean, I can't tell you how many times we've had people roll their eyes at us when, you know, because our son is going, you know, he's teething right now. And, you know, there are times when he gets a little fussy and we've had people say, just give him some Tylenol. And we're like, we don't give him Tylenol. And there are eye rolls. There are, I mean, like, I know that people, you know, and most of the people around us expect that stuff from us anyway.
0: Yeah. But most of them don't even say anything to us anymore.
1: Yeah. Maybe behind our backs, but yeah. Not to our face.
0: That's okay. So it's also toxic to the liver and kidneys. There's half of acute liver failure is caused by acetaminophen. Acute liver failure, acetaminophen is causing half of it. I mean, it's just insane. It increases the permeability of the gut, allowing this inflammatory bacteria to get from the gut into the liver, just like ibuprofen does, right? Maximum dose, 4,000 milligrams a day. That can cause liver damage, just that dose. Maximum safe dose, according to the bottle, is that much. But that can cause liver damage, cause elevated liver enzymes, right? And that can happen in 4 days. Four. I know people that have taken this for months. So, anyway, we've got to take a break. When we come back, we'll touch a little bit more on acetaminophen, and then we're going to talk about the alternatives to ibuprofen and acetaminophen. You're listening to Wellness One.
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0: 45 minutes or so. So we're going to finish up today just by talking about some alternatives that you can utilize if you find yourself taking too much ibuprofen or acetaminophen. So a lot of people out there are looking for pain. I mean, they're taking Tylenol and acetaminophen, or Tylenol, it's the same thing. They're taking acetaminophen or ibuprofen for pain relief. And so we're going to talk about some things that can help with pain relief for you as an alternative to those things.
1: Yes, if you are in, you know, an acute state, because I just want to stress before we get into this that the best thing you can do if you're having to take this on a regular basis is find a functional medicine practitioner and figure out why you feel like you need it in the first place, right? Like the best thing you can do is find the cause of your symptom and, you know, treat the cause so you don't need it anymore.
0: And if you've been taking it for a long term, finding out if you've created damage,
1: right,
0: that needs to be worked on and potentially fixed.
1: Right. But in the meantime, you know, I mean, there are people who are like, okay, well, what am I supposed to do now? Right. I mean, I've already been taking this for a long time. And if I don't take it, I'm in pain or whatever. And that's what we want to talk about and give you some alternatives that you can use at home now, even if you don't know what's actually causing your symptoms.
0: Yeah. So the first one we'll throw out there is Boswellia. Boswellia is it's a resin that's been extracted from a specific tree that's in India, the Middle East, Northern Africa. And this stuff was used back in Ayurveda, which is the ancient Indian medicine that's out there. And they used it to treat arthritic pain, reduce inflammation, help with fevers. And a lot of research has shown that it does have very anti-inflammatory, anti-arthritic pain-relieving properties. I mean, there's a lot of stuff that's beneficial for it. If you're looking for this product, you want to find stuff. There's been some standardization to Boswellia. So if you find some Boswellia, you want to make sure at minimum that this stuff is standardized to contain 30% of the AKBA, which it's a big long word. It's 3-acetyl-11-keto-beta-boswellic acid. Don't ask me to say it again. But that's the one that's most beneficial in relieving pain and decreasing inflammation and helping with joint mobility. That's where the research is. So if you're doing that, you know, typical dosage of that, I off the top of my head, somewhere around 800, 1200 milligrams. I think you can take that up to 3 times a day. Don't quote me on that. Go buy your bottles because they're all different. They're going to be different capsular sizes. So go buy your bottles recommendation on what you can do or talk to your physician about dosages for that. And then, you know, that's enough on Boswellia. There's a lot of people that like to utilize it. It's a great herb out there for that sort of thing.
1: Pregnant women have to avoid it.
0: Yeah. Pregnant women have to stay away.
1: I just think that's a big thing. We want to make sure that, it can promote abortion actually.
0: Yeah. So spontaneous abortion. If you take that, don't take that if you're pregnant. The next one on the list is tart cherry juice. Tart cherry juice has a very high level of antioxidants. It's very anti-inflammatory, so we can reduce inflammation for all of our joints and muscles and bones and such. It's most frequently consumed as a juice, and there are research studies out there having people take between 2 ounces and 12 ounces a day. If you're going to try that, I always tell people, start with 2 ounces and see how that does. If you need to increase it, but we've got to figure out what the dosage is for you. Make sure when you buy the stuff, you're getting organic, no sugar added tart cherry juice. And tart cherry juice can be consumed safely by pregnant women. So if you're having pain, that may be something for you. Another thing is turmeric. Turmeric is very popular now. It's been popular for a long time in the functional medicine world. It's becoming more mainstream. It has a compound called curcumin, which is helpful in alleviating pain. Curcumin by itself has a lot of very low bioavailability. To get the therapeutic doses, you have to take a lot of it, or you can just find yourself some liposomal curcumin. That's the best way to do that. That's something that we carry, at the office is a liposomal curcumin. It's much more easily absorbed and it works well, both on A, knowing the science behind it on my end, and B, hearing back from patients saying, yeah, this stuff works.

0: It is safe for pregnant women to consume turmeric in like doses that you would consume with food. However, when we're talking about these super high doses in a supplement, stay away from that stuff. You don't want to be taking that during pregnancy.
1: Right. And really, I mean, we're bringing up these. I mean, these are, you know, things that actually we know, you know, are problems with pregnant women. But unless you know for sure that it's safe, I mean, you know, we said tart cherry juice can be safe for pregnant women. I mean, anyone who is pregnant knows, you know, stay away from things if you're not.
0: Yeah.
1: If we're not specifically saying it's okay.
0: Right. The next one is gaining massive amounts of popularity now in this country. It's CBD oil. So CBD oil, they're not all created equal. If you try one and it doesn't work for you, it doesn't mean that another one won't. Because there's not a lot going on in standardization of things, and CBD's coming from different things. Like some people are producing CBD from hemp. Some people are producing it from cannabis sativa. Just depends on where it's coming from and what the compounds are. It's just a little bit different, across the board and what people are marketing and what's on the label versus what's actually in the product. So if you're going to use this, find a reputable company, find something that works for you. Talk to your functional medicine provider. I'm sure that they will know something to point you in the right direction.
1: Right, we have some definite views on this. CBD oil is similar in to supplements in that it has so much to do with how the manufacturing process goes. So, you know, it's not just, you know, the fact that it's CBD oil. It's, you know, what exactly it contains and how it was made can make a huge difference as far as efficacy.
0: Yeah,
1: safety.
0: That's exactly right. And then last on the list would be collagen. Collagen is great because it can help decrease pain significantly. I'm kind of particular when it comes to collagen and collagen supplementation. You want to have a very, very high quality product. You want the size of the collagen molecule that's in the product to be a very specific size. Some of the stuff that's popular over-the-counter stuff out there as far as collagen is not that. And so people that switch and say, okay, well, I understand that you're taking this product. However, this over here, it works differently because it's a different size. It has different bioavailability. They start taking this other product and they're like, holy cow, I didn't realize that it could decrease my knee pain so much or help my joint pain or help my body aches and pains. It really, truly makes a big difference. And I mean, yeah, you can get it in your diet with consuming bone broth and things like that, but supplementing helps too. So, all right, that's about all the time that we have for today. I hope you've enjoyed our show on basically ibuprofen and acetaminophen. But if you want more information, visit our website, theinstituteofnaturalhealth.com. 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Follow us on all our socials. We'd love to hear from you. Comment, shoot us emails, anything. We'll get back to you as quickly as we can. For Aaron, I'm Dr. TJ. This has been Wellness 101. Thanks for listening.
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0: over budget cuts. Problems the mayor has said are real, but also decades in the making. In Chicago, Jeff Manasso, Fox News.
1: Singer Celine Dion has completed her first full concert in 6 years after overcoming rare illness. She hit all the right notes in Paris yesterday. The Canadian superstar belted out the hit All By Myself for her encore. The 58-year-old had not played a full concert since March of 2020. She was diagnosed in 2022 with stiff person syndrome, a rare progressive neurological disease that affected her singing voice. I'm Kathleen Maloney. This is Fox News.
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3: We are reaching into the middle of September, but it still feels like summertime. Partly sunny skies. There's a chance of a pop-up thunderstorm during the afternoon. Very limited. A lot of dry time. 88. 68, partly cloudy tonight. Monday, partly sunny. A spot afternoon storm starts to come back. Heat and humidity, 92 on Monday, 96 Tuesday, and 93 on Wednesday. 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Chief Meteorologist, Dave Murray.

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0: Ron in Charleston, South Carolina. Hi there, Ron.
2: Hi, Ken. Hi, Andrew.
3: Hey.
0: So what's going on?
2: Well, I had an interesting experience after my father passed in March involving using AI. My five siblings decided that I should write the obituary.
0: Okay.
2: So I very quickly went to Gemini, and I basically said, I need to write an obituary. Ask me one question at a time to write this out. And so I didn't know what data it needed, so I wanted to find out what I needed to provide and what
0: That's
2: I
0: smart.
2: Needed to collect. The funny thing is, it asked, when was he born, where was he born, when did he die, and where did he die? Gave that data, and right away it wrote the first paragraph with his name, his full name, his wife, all of my siblings with full names, including middle names. And as a CS guy, I realized it got that from census data.
0: Sure.
2: So it was rather surprising. And then we proceeded to collect all the other data, you know, his military record, his, you know, dealing with computers in his life and all his hobbies. And then it collected all his grandkids and number of great-grandkids. And it was a very easy process. And a day later, I submitted that to have it published. And the next day, I'm told by my siblings, Ron's going to give the eulogy during the it is.
0: You're like, wait a minute. I just did the obituary. Right. I didn't sign up for the eulogy.
3: I did my job.
0: Okay.
2: Yeah. So I very quickly went to the same session and I said, hey, I need to write a eulogy now. And of course, I was broken up, you know, I was emotional at times thinking about this, and it started walking me through trying to collect some more data. And as we collected, we ended up with a very good topic to talk about, or topics. And then when I first read what we made, I could barely read it. I just kept breaking down.
0: Oh, did you? Yeah, that's hard.
2: Yeah. And I mean, I'm reading it in the hotel. So I tell the AI, I go, I'm having a hard time reading this. So the AI goes, oh, no problem. I'll put pauses and messages in the text saying breathe, pause. And it did that. And by the time I printed it, and stood in front of my wife at the hotel and read it, you know, my wife's going, stop moving around. You know, I was stepping left and right, and and I'm going, I'm just trying to get this out. And I talk in front of people all the time. It's just that the topic was...
0: Of course, this is your dad. You're giving your dad's eulogy. Nobody expects you to just stand there.
2: So... After that reading to her, I went back to the AI and I said, hey, my wife says I'm moving all around.

0: by boat. They were eventually pulled from the water and sent to the local hospital with only minor injuries.
1: Fox's Madison Scarpino reporting. Flash flooding brought on by heavy rains prompted road closures, water rescues, and commuter rail problems across the Northeast today. The National Weather Service says the hardest hit areas appeared to be northern New Jersey, parts of New York's Westchester County, and a swath of coastal southeastern Connecticut along I-95. The service issued flash flood warnings across the region for much of the morning as rain fell at a rate of 1 to 2 inches an hour in some places. I'm Carmen Roberts. This is Fox News.
2: I'm Shannon Bream. New calls from AI leaders to slow the pace of artificial intelligence or face serious dangers. Plus, with midterms just 51 days away, President Trump makes an appeal to the party base.
3: I'm asking you to pretend that I'm on the ballot.
4: What I am asking you to do is to recognize the contrast with the radicals and recognize the achievements of the last 18 months.
2: The Trump administration hoping to steer Republicans to victory as it juggles multiple conflicts overseas and economic uncertainty at home. We'll get the latest on that and the president's dividend promise from top White House economic advisor Kevin Hassett. Concerns about AI across the political spectrum.
5: The horse is already out of the barn. I mean, AI is here.
6: This cannot be something that is being regulated from Washington and then dictated to our states.
2: We sit down with four of the nation's governors in the old state house in Boston for a rare bipartisan conversation about the balance of power between states and the presidents. Then,
7: I'll put my record up against Ken Paxton's every day of the week and twice on Sunday.
8: Once we're able to highlight the stark differences between a socialist and a constitutional Republican, he will not win Texas.
9: Okay.
2: Republicans investing millions in the fight to keep a traditionally red Senate seat in Republican hands. Our Sunday panel discusses the high stakes in Texas and other battleground states. Plus, what did it cost you to speak openly with us?
10: In a word, it cost me everything.
2: A former Biden-Harris insider joins us to discuss her pivot away from the Democratic Party and the critics who questioned her evolution after the party's disastrous 2024 presidential election. All right now on Fox News Sunday. From Fox News in Washington, we begin with a look at some of today's top stories. Saudi Arabia says attack drones that damaged its key east-west oil pipeline originated from Iraq, but says it will not retaliate if the Iraqi government takes, quote, necessary measures against Iranian proxies there. The pipeline has served as one of the main routes out for global supplies of Middle East oil for the past 6 months. Damage to the pipeline is expected to drive up oil prices. And a major rescue operation is underway in the Java Sea off the coast of Indonesia after a ferry carrying 240 people capsized in rough seas. More than 100 people have been rescued, but about 130 passengers are still missing. The chief executive of Anthropic published an essay Saturday calling for a global slowdown of artificial intelligence development over safety concerns. Other top AI executives signaled their support, but skeptics say the calls aren't purely altruistic. In a moment, we'll get reaction from National Economic Director Kevin Hassett. But first, back to the conflict in the Middle East. Fox News chief foreign correspondent Trey Yingst is on the USS Washington in the Arabian Sea. Hello, Trey.
11: Yes, Shannon, good morning. Tension continues to skyrocket across the region amid new attacks by Iran and its proxies. Saudi Arabia had to shut down its east-west oil pipeline after a fresh attack by an Iran-backed Iraqi Shia militia group and new reports of a vessel struck in the Strait of Hormuz early this morning. Here at sea, though, the United States continues to control the skies.
12: It's the middle of the night aboard the USS George Washington as the noisy flight deck is preparing to launch fighter jets into the dark abyss. The explosion of energy shakes the floating ground as an F/A-18 Super Hornet soars into the sky.
13: Aboard the George Washington, a labyrinth of metal hallways snakes through the ship. The size of the vessel is difficult to comprehend. The Navy describes the aircraft carrier as 4.5 sovereign acres of U.S. territory. The flight deck alone is more than 3 football fields long, the sheer size making it a prime target for the IRGC, that attempted to hit the ship with a missile last weekend. Captain Nicholas DeLeo says the

0: floating city is ready for whatever threats come its way.
1: So the George Washington and my job as the CEO of this ship is to ensure we are a ready and capable presence to support U.S. Central Command to ensure stability and security in this region.
0: It's blue, frothy water for as far as the eye can see. But just beyond the horizon, Iran is preparing for the next battle. Understanding that reality, the GW is surrounded by 4 to 5 guided missile destroyers at any moment, including the USS Shoup that is packed with Tomahawk missiles and air defense systems.
2: The crew is ready and equipped to respond as quickly as necessary. We've been able to successfully provide defense for the strike group. We stand ready to continue to do so.
0: Reports indicate another strike was conducted early this morning against an Iranian commercial vessel, Iranian state media blaming the United States. Shannon.
3: All right, Trey Yangst, thank you very much. Now back to those new warnings about AI and the debate about what comes next. Fox News correspondent Alex Hogan is traveling with the president in Dublin, Ireland, where, Alex, I'm sure these warnings are grabbing headlines there, too. Good morning.
4: That's right, Shannon. They are indeed across the pond. So as we look at what the growing conversation and where it is leading with these concerns about AI and the future threats that they could pose, backstage side, the leaders at 3 of the U.S.'s top AI labs are calling to slow down the pace. So the CEO of Anthropic, Dario Amodei, says that there needs to be a more deliberate approach in building powerful AI systems. Amodei argues pushing ahead as fast as possible carries risks that governments, companies, and society may not be prepared to manage. The caution prompting agreements from both OpenAI CEO Sam Altman and Elon Musk, who runs XAI. White House advisor on AI David Sachs firing back over the growing conversation, telling them to stop pretending that they need anyone else's permission to make these changes. And quote, most of all, stop pretending the motivation to slow down is purely altruistic. You face massive product liability exposure if your products enable a truly damaging cyber attack. Former President Barack Obama weighing in, urging Democrats to frame policy and governance agendas to tackle the issue, according to the New York Times. He also called for candidates in the 2028 presidential race to make economic and safety concerns around AI central topics in their campaigns. President Donald Trump this weekend is in Ireland at his Doonbeg Resort hosting the Irish Open. The visit, a mix of golf and diplomacy. He started the weekend in Dublin meeting with the Taoiseach, or Prime Minister, Micheál Martin, and Irish President Catherine Connolly. His visit already generating controversy after Trump said he would like to see a united Ireland. Northern Ireland remains part of the United Kingdom. Talks also largely centered around the trade and economic relationship between the two countries.
5: I've been pleased to say that Ireland is now the 6th largest source of foreign direct investment in the United States.
4: During his time here in Ireland and ahead of the trip, President Trump celebrated the U.S. economy. Democrats blasting the president over the economy, pointing to rising prices and wage gaps across the country.
6: The economy is very strong. The investment in our country is the biggest in the history of any country, not just our country.
7: It's not radical to believe that people should be able to afford their gas. Not radical to believe that we shouldn't be fighting a tariff war with Canada. Not radical to believe that you should be able to own a home in the United States of America.
4: Now, during these comments that we saw here in Ireland, President Trump also pointed to progress with Venezuela on securing oil, although both critics and supporters have argued that anything that would require larger infrastructure work like that, it could be years before that impact is reflected at prices at the pump. Shannon.
3: All right, Alex Hogan traveling with the president, reporting from Dublin, Ireland. Thank you so much. Joining us now, White House National Economic Director Kevin Hassett. Director, welcome back to Fox News Sunday.
8: Good morning.
3: Okay, so let's start here with the warnings from Dario Amodei. He says this, AI brings risks of losing control of AI systems, misuse of AI for cyber attacks and bioterrorism, and serious economic disruption. He goes on to say that they've got to slow the pace and use that time wisely. He said, listen, he's worried in 6 to 12 months, these AI agents that carried out this recent just attack that had no human interaction whatsoever, they can actually take over the internet. You talked earlier this year about maybe something like an FDA approval process, an executive order that would, you know, test AI products before they go out, quote, into the wild. What's the status of that?
8: Right. Well, if you look at Dario's letter, it really presents a roadmap for the private sector to get ahead of the curve on this. And while he's saying that we need to slow things down, he's also calling for sort of independent observers to come into the AI companies to make sure that they're making sure that they're safe. You know, the bottom line is that AI is advancing so rapidly that, you know, the cybersecurity you've got on your computer was invented a few years ago, but AI is, you know, accelerating so rapidly that maybe it's going to be able to go through and break the defenses that we have from 2 or 3 years ago. Mm-hmm. But at the same time that's happening, these AI companies are developing new defenses. I think that the getting AI to be safe is a solvable problem, and I think that Amadei's letter is a guide to how to do that.
3: So do you think that this is a role for the executive branch, for the legislative branch? I mean, you've got members like Congresswoman Ana Paulina Luna, who's a Republican, saying she thinks there should be things like kill switches. She thinks there should be a special session. There needs to be federal regulation.
8: Right. Well, this is something that, you know, the president's team led by Sean Carencross and Michael Kratsios are definitely studying the matter. And I think that if you look at the movement that the private sector is making, the fact that Elon and OpenAI folks have already supported the actually pretty sensible moves that Dario's advising, I think that that's a good movement forward, step forward.
3: Let's get to economic news, and I'll start with the good news. Our Fox News power rankings analysis this week says that President Trump's had a strong economic record in some ways. Just last week, the U.S. added 162,000 jobs, about triple what economists had expected. The unemployment rate was steady at 4.1%. The stock market also continues to grow, even as Iran and tariffs drive volatility. But if you look to recent polling, Reuters Ipsos has this. On the U.S. economy, the president's underwater by 33 points, cost of living underwater by 46 points, and inflation and prices underwater by 48 points. So you've got some good data there. When does it start to make a difference in everyday Americans' lives?
8: Well, if you look at the history of elections and economic data, then it's what's in the truth of the data that influences people's votes, not these surveys of what their sentiment are. And if you look at the sentiment surveys, then they tend to be heavily weighted towards Democrats, who are mad about everything right now that we're accomplishing. But the bottom line is, if you look at the same period over the Biden administration, the same beginning of the period that we've just experienced, then Biden inflation was about 10%. Inflation all the way up through today from when Trump took office is a little bit below 4%, 3-point-something percent. If you look at inflation the three months prior, it was 8.2% because of the surge in oil prices, and it was only 0.1% over the last 3 months. And so inflation is coming under control. Real wages are growing. GDP growth in the third quarter is looking like it's 4.5%. And so that's the kind of momentum that usually when you go into an election, it means that the Republicans win. And don't believe me, there's a guy named Ray Fair at Yale who's been running models about this forever and ever that says the economic data outperforms sentiment surveys like 100%.
3: Okay, so let's look at one other analysis that we had too. When the Democrats were facing this midterm thing in 2022 with President Biden, he was underwater on the economy by 23 points. That's 10 points better than where the president is right now. And Democrats lost nine seats in the midterms there. But your prediction is that somehow Republicans will outlive that curse or historic rate?
8: Right. Or no, your assertion is that one data item is meaningful in an empirical way if you look at all of history. The bottom line is that Biden's economy right before that election was truly horrible. We were heading up towards almost close to above 10 to 12% inflation. Real wages were dropping by about 3,000. And so then you would ask yourself, okay, if that's a reasonable estimate of what people think about the economy, how come now that we have this booming economy, they say that it's worse? So the answer is that they're surveying Democrats who hate President Trump. That's all. And so therefore, I disregard that number.
3: Okay, so let's talk about looking ahead to the rate decision coming from the Fed. The Wall Street Journal editorial board says this: the best way to get real wages rising is for Mr. Trump to give Mr. Warsh, the new Fed chair, the running room he needs to get inflation down to the Fed's 2% target. That may start with a quarter point increase in interest rates at next week's Federal Open Market Committee meeting, which would signal to markets that the central bank is serious about inflation. Are you confident that the Fed director has got the independence he needs potentially to do that? And how would that land at the White House if there is an increase?
8: Well, 100%, President Trump has given Mr. Warsh the runway to do what he thinks is right. He has enormous faith in him. He'll look at the data and he'll get the board to agree to something. And if it's a rate hike, then the president will, you know, I'm sure he's not going to be super happy about it, but he will defend the independence of Kevin Warsh above all. And I think that if it were me, if I look at the momentum for inflation, that it's basically gone down to almost nothing over the last 3 months. I'd be wary of a rate hike, especially if you go back and look at the history of the Fed. Then they've hiked rates ahead of an election only a couple of times, all the way back to 1913. And so I think if you want an independent Fed, then one thing the Fed does is it stays out of the way of elections.
3: Okay. Well, we'll see. We will watch that closely this week. Director, we always appreciate your time.
8: Great to be back.
3: Thank you. All right, coming up a little bit later in the show, a former DNC insider and congressional candidate going public with her account of what she says really happened inside the party in the days following President Biden's disastrous 2024 debate, why she walked away and what she says it has cost her. But first, four governors, Democrats and Republicans from very different states gathering together in one of the nation's most pivotal birthplaces of liberty. Here in Boston, at the Old State House, some of our country's earliest debates were hammered out. Today, a group of bipartisan governors is doing the same in 2026. Our conversation with them next.

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2: 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Congressional control and presidential Trump's agenda hang in the balance. 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
2: The Massachusetts Old State House in Boston, where I had the opportunity this week to sit down with four governors, Democrats and Republicans, who gathered to reassert the power of the states. We had a wide-ranging, exclusive conversation on everything from immigration to AI. From Vermont, we have Governor Scott with us, Governor Stein from North Carolina, from Oklahoma, Governor Stitt, and from Maryland, Governor Moore. Welcome to all of you.
3: Thank you.
2: We love a bipartisan conversation, and you guys are good at this. What you're working on now, and we want to get to some big issues that you may have some commonalities but some differences on, things like immigration and AI, but let's talk about why you're here, because it's about asserting the rights of states. We know that the Constitution gives the federal government certain powers, but you guys are putting together a framework to make sure that the states have a clear delineation of what they are working on and what they're empowered to do. Why now? Why?
4: Well, I think it's something that's appropriate all the time. We need to make sure that we have a balance of power throughout the country. The states have our own rights, what we're supposed to be doing. It's in the Constitution, but the feds have theirs as well. So it's just about making sure that we know where we're going, what path we're on, and not getting in each other's way.
2: And I've covered many administrations now, and there are always lawsuits. Whether it's a Democrat or a Republican in the White House, the state governors, state AGs are very active, I would say, in pressing back against federal overreach. Governor Stein, why did you think this delineation of principles was important?
5: We're in the old state house here in Boston, Massachusetts, which is where our founders started wrestling with these issues, and it all had to do with power. The reason why the United States separated from England was that the king was overbearing, overreaching, and that the people didn't feel like they had control over their own destinies. And they had the wisdom to create a federal system of government, which divides and shares power between our federal, national government and our states. And it's important for people to remember that the states are an equal partner in our constitutional system with the federal government.
2: And you're going to have competing interests. You're going to have different views on current occupants of the White House and as that changes over time. So how do you do this in a bipartisan way to have this conversation?
6: Well, it's really important that we understand that states are different, and we're going to have disagreements, but Oklahomans elect me and North Carolinians elect them, and it's okay. And we can be different, and there's 50 laboratories of democracy, and we're going to do things differently. And there's not a one-size-fits-all. And when we try to have such a strong federal government that we try to dictate and mandate one thing across the United States, that's why we have this tension right now.
2: One of the things that all of you have in common, though, is you have to cooperate with the federal government when it comes to a lot of the funding that comes down the pike. So how do you navigate that? The fact that you need to have your own independence, and states do have their own rights and their own authorities, but you have to cooperate with the feds on that funding stream too.
7: Well, I mean, we all understand the important relationship that we have with our federal partners, and it includes on everything that we are dealing with, from, you know, how we're thinking about immigration, how are we thinking about voting rights, how are we thinking about all these various aspects that we deal with, healthcare as governors. But we also know that the relationship is a partnership, and it's not subservient. That there are certain responsibilities and certain rights that we have that the founding fathers felt so important that they literally made it part of the Bill of Rights. They literally made it one of the first 10 amendments that they put towards the Constitution, that there are certain things that the states need to have primary authority on, and that there are other things that the states need to make sure that our voices are being heard on.
2: Well, and you mentioned this, and one of the flashpoints is immigration, how the feds and states figure out how they are and aren't going to work together on some of these issues. You've been critical of both the Biden and Trump administrations. Yes. About how they've handled that.
7: I have, and frankly, it's something that Washington has a unique responsibility to fix, and Washington has had a unique distinction of completely messing up. And it's across administrations that we have been dealing with a broken immigration system for decades. And I say this not only as a chief executive, but as someone who was raised by an immigrant single mother. You know, you want to get an immigrant family fired up, talk to them about immigration, because immigrant families are the ones who are most frustrated about what has happened in the country. And, you know, we were having conversation. I remember having a conversation with Kevin on it. And he's like, you know, listen, it's funny. Washington has taken decades, can't figure this out. I bet if governors can get together, we could figure out in a weekend.

0: And there might be certain differences and nuances because there is no immigration policy for Vermont or North Carolina or Oklahoma or Maryland. But saying that we all agree that we need to have a secure border. We all agree that violent criminals and violent offenders have got to be removed from the country, and we are willing to work with and cooperate with our federal partners in order to do that. We do believe that states need to have a greater sense of involvement when it comes to work permits, because you know the type of industries that Kevin has in Oklahoma are different than the kind of industries that I will have in Maryland. And so I should not be able to dictate how work permits are happening in Oklahoma the same way that he shouldn't be able to dictate what's happening inside of the state of Maryland.
1: And Governor Stitt, you have signed legislation that actually makes a more cooperative relationship with ICE in contrast to other states who want nothing to do with their presence or their enforcement.
2: Yeah, well, first off, you know, I believe President Biden had a disastrous policy, open borders. Trump won on that and closed the borders. But to Governor Moore's point, what's next? We believe the states should have that authority to issue workforce permits. And I believe all governors want safe communities. Oklahoma, we have worked with ICE. We've gotten bad criminals out of our state. I think we're the third, third highest that have got people out, you know, criminals out of our state. But I'll give you an example of a broken system as well, because we have a guy that came here when he was 8 years old in Oklahoma, a Vietnamese gentleman, and he had a marijuana charge 20 years ago. And it was expunged by the state of Oklahoma. And he's married to a U.S. citizen, has children. He went back to Vietnam, came back with a workforce permit. His employer's vouching for him. He works for a large, large company in Oklahoma. I know the owners of that company. They're vouching for him. But right now he's being deported. And that's the kind of broken system we're talking about. Now, if the governors were in charge of these workforce permits, we literally could say, hey, if an employer's vouching for this employee and they're paying tax and contributing to the Oklahoma economy, that's why we believe that the governor should be more in charge of those permits in their state. And so, you know, that's why we put this immigration task force together. We think we should be. We know these people better than the folks in Washington, D.C.
1: Well, another issue where states and feds have been butting heads a bit, and there's been a lot of community pushback, is this issue of artificial intelligence and the data centers. And I know at one point North Carolina had certain tax advantages that are going to be clawed back from them. What are your concerns about the data centers? Because proponents will say they bring jobs to your state.
3: Yeah. Well, we need to embrace technology to advance, but we have to do it in a way that doesn't harm our people. And we actually had a tax incentive that was put in over 20 years ago when data centers were in their infancy and we were trying to incentivize them to grow and develop and further the industry. But we were actually paying them to consume energy when our energy bills in North Carolina are way too high as it is. So we were lowering their energy rates so that ours would be higher. What I want is for a data center to come to North Carolina. They have to bring their own power. They have to pay for their own power. They have to. That should be renewable energy, so it's not adding more carbon emissions to the environment. And they need to not affect people's water. They need to be good neighbors with sound. These are all things that are doable, but we have to have the right framework to ensure that when a data center comes, the community is better off as a result and not worse.
1: Yeah, and Governor Scott, I know that you're trying to find that balance in Vermont where you say you don't want overregulation to hurt AI, and there are laws on the books to protect communities now. So how are you finding that balance?
4: I think the biggest fear is AI itself. And from my standpoint, I think this is an example of where we have to work together with the feds, the Congress, the states, in establishing a regulatory process that protects us from AI in the future. Because the horse is already out of the barn. I mean, AI is here. We're not going to stop it from happening, but we can present some guardrails to keep it within the spectrum to make sure that our citizens are protected. So I think that's the important part. Focusing on AI, the data centers are a separate issue in some respects.
1: Well, and we all heard the headline this week from people working inside of AI saying that there's a chance that it wipes out the human race, a 10% chance within the next decade. I mean, what kind of alarm bells does that raise for you all when it comes to protecting your state, the people of your state?
0: It is something where, you know, and I agree with Josh, where, you know, we all want to embrace the power of what we think technologies and AI can do. I think AI can be absolutely transformational when it comes to healthcare. Mm-hmm. I think AI can be transformational when it comes to education and the democratization of education. I think all that is real, and we need guardrails. You know, this cannot be something that is being regulated from Washington and then dictated to our states, because it's our people that end up suffering the consequences of it.
3: The feds should take the lead on this because it's an industry of national scope, but none of us have any confidence in this Congress to solve a big problem.
1: How's Oklahoma on data centers? What's your vibe there?
2: I'll answer that. But also, if you want to break gridlock, you get governors in the room and you can actually fix things. We don't have the flexibility just to not do things. We have to fix our roads, our bridges, our education.
1: Balance your budgets.
2: Balance our budgets, exactly. Pass a budget. Congress hasn't done a budget. It's just these continuing resolutions forever. But in Oklahoma, data centers, to answer your question, there's a lot of misinformation on data centers right now that we're trying to calm down. I also passed a closed water loop system, cooling system, where they cannot use more water than they need to in those cooling systems. So a lot of our states are really focused on bringing their own power and more generation, and we think that's a good thing for overall for our economy and to bring jobs here.
3: I think what Kevin just said is a great example of federalism. We have 50 states. He's taken a real forward-leaning position on making sure that these data centers pay for their own power, so much so that they can generate their own power at the facility, so that the people aren't having to build a new power plant to feed the energy that those data centers need.
1: So another thing that governors are getting a lot of attention for is possibly getting involved in a 2028 run. So anybody here have any news that they want to share with us about looking into those possibilities?
3: Phil?
5: No.
1: Where'd you go? No? Yes? No?
6: I'm 56 days away from my reelection, so they're chilling. They're good. They're good.
1: Well, please keep us updated on that and all of your other efforts in a bipartisan fashion. I think it's encouraging for people at home to see that there are conversations going that are aimed at making things better for the American people. So thank you all.
2: Thank you.
1: Our thanks to the National Governors Association and the team at the Old State House there in Boston. When we come back, this growing chorus of stark warnings this week about the threats from artificial intelligence and pushback from skeptics who question what's really behind these dire predictions.

football is back, and the Chiefs are here Monday for the season opener on 97.1 FM Talk. Kickoff is at 6 p.m. with pregame show to set the stage for the game and the season. Patrick Mahomes and the Chiefs will take on the Denver Broncos and Bo Nix. 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Football is back Monday, and the Chiefs are here. Game time is 7:20. Be here for kickoff and full game coverage.

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3: We are reaching into the middle of September, but it still feels like summertime. Partly sunny skies. There's a chance of a pop-up thunderstorm during the afternoon. Very limited. A lot of dry time. 88. 68, partly cloudy tonight. Monday, partly sunny. A spot afternoon storm starts to come back. Heat and humidity, 92 on Monday, 96 Tuesday, and 93 on Wednesday. 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Chief Meteorologist, Dave Murray.
4: We're leading China in AI. We're the most sophisticated country in the world. And frankly, I want to keep it that way because whoever wins, AI wins.
5: The president just moments ago responding to a question about these warnings about AI this week. He also went on to say that some voices are being overly negative about those threats. So let's talk about it with our Sunday group. Former communications director for House Speaker Kevin McCarthy, Mark Bednar. The Federalist editor-in-chief, Molly Hemingway. Fox News senior political analyst, Juan Williams. And Wall Street Journal White House reporter, Philip Wegman. Panel, great to have all of you here. And this seems to be kind of the inflection point. Do we want to slow down? We've got these warnings from, you know, Dario Amodei, Sam Altman, and others. And the president's worry about lagging behind China if we do.
6: Well, it's really important that he takes this giant geopolitical framework for the long term about this. However, I don't know if the fight with China geopolitically, like if that resonates every day with voters. Of course, this is going to take a big bipartisan push, you know, much like we do with China, like we need for Social Security solvency. This is going to take a really big deal. We need all of Capitol Hill to be engaged on this every single day. President Trump is absolutely right that we need to figure this out for the long term.

0: Corporations come to Washington, D.C. asking for more regulation. They're looking to carve out a cartel for themselves. What we heard from the president, though, I think is the main line. This administration, they love the economic benefits that come from AI, and they're caught in this doom loop where someone is going to win. It's either going to be the United States who is the hegemon, or it's going to be China.
1: So you've got Dario Amodei in this long essay that he said where he worries about the takeover of the internet by these AI agents. But he talks about China, and he also says if we greatly restrain our AI capabilities in the belief that China will do the same, and then China defects, AI could be so powerful that such a defection could lead to their geopolitical dominance. How do you measure these and balance them?
2: First of all, Dario runs an AI company. If he really believes these things, he has complete control.
1: And that's
2: over
1: what David Sachs says, like, you just do it. You
2: company.
1: Run the company, do
2: and
1: it.
2: And there is this issue. It is very common in Washington, D.C. People seek regulatory capture. Mm-hmm. This is where you've made it to the top of the heap and you want to keep everybody else out by regulating so that these smaller competition companies can't rise. And so this is particularly concerning for this particular issue because these six to seven top AI oligarchs are all massively aligned with the Democrat Party, the left. They want to make sure they have control for a post-Trump environment so that they can engage in ongoing censorship and control and keep anybody else out for decades to come. So it is totally legitimate to be concerned about AI. I myself am as well. But when you see a massive op like this going on, you also have to wonder about precisely the motivations of these
1: people. Yeah, and David Saxton responding to the Amodei essay says this: stop pretending the motivation to slow down is purely altruistic. You face massive product liability exposure if your products enable a truly damaging cyber attack. So that gets to, you know, some of what Molly was talking about when they want regulation too. Is it to protect the companies or is it to protect them against, you know, what they've put together as a large group and smaller companies can't really challenge?
3: Well, I mean, for me, it's, you know, it's sort of personal. If there is some kind of bio weapon created by AI, it affects me and my family and all of us here today. And the fight between these top players in the industry and the government seems sort of trivial at that point. You're attacking the people of the United States, you're attacking the world. And the question is about whether China would act responsibly if we, in fact, put some, curtains on what's going on there. And I don't have any such confidence, although what I see is that social media has been a factor for us for now generations, and there's no regulation of social media. Why do we think the government in China, they do stuff with social media, but it's censorship?
1: Mm-hmm. Yeah, I mean, that's a big question. A lot of folks in social media will say it just ran away from us before we could really get meaningful regulation there, and so that debate hasn't been resolved either. Okay, panel, stay with us. Up next, a critical Senate race in battleground Michigan pits former Congressman Republican Mike Rogers against progressive Democrat Abdul Al-Sayed. Alexis McAdams is live on the ground in Michigan with the very latest scoop as the polls tighten.

0: A new study finds a major increase in STEM learning in after-school programs, but gaps remain. Today, 92% of parents with children in after-school say STEM is available, up from 69% a decade ago. That's 6.4 million kids now getting STEM in after-school. Emma Benet, Overdeck Family Foundation.
1: This study underscores the remarkable work out-of-school time programs do to help students discover the joy in learning while preparing them to succeed now and into the future.
0: The study finds rural and low-income students are less likely to get frequent STEM opportunities, with rural programs also offering fewer opportunities in computer science and technology. 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
3: Michigan's open Senate seat is a key race for Democrats hoping to take control of the Senate. Fox News correspondent Alexis McAdams is there on the ground in Ann Arbor, where football and politics are making headlines together. Hello.
4: Hi, Shannon. Yeah, it was a big game here in Ann Arbor, Michigan. See the big house behind me. Michigan got the win, but outside there was a battle for the state's open Senate seat. Take a look here on your screen. We were out there at the tailgate where Republican Mike Rogers was walking around at the tailgate, and Democrat Abdul El-Sayed also worked the crowd. Rogers hit El-Sayed over his past criticism of the sport, so El-Sayed challenged him to a one-on-one football throwdown. What does that look like? Can you do one-on-one football?
5: I mean, I think that is so unserious. You think about what the problems are here. People are facing this affordability credit. He wants to thump his chest and show how macho he is. And he spends a lot of time talking about high school.
4: Both trying to win over younger voters here, entering a rapidly changing workforce. Major concerns that AI will just take their jobs.
5: Get kids open to the idea of what apprenticeships and skilled trades can do for you, the kind of money that you can make in these skilled trades. We have a huge shortage, and that's something China can't take and AI can't replace.
6: So the problem with it is that you can go to college, say, I want to be a computer science expert, graduate college, and there aren't computer science jobs left for you. It's moving so fast that we can't adjust.
4: And the economy is a major issue with Canada, one of Michigan's biggest trading partners. Rogers tells me his support for President Trump's tariffs do have limits. Can you tell President Trump to stop with the tariffs if it hits Michigan hard?
5: Oh, if there's a tariff that is working against us, I'm going to be against it. If there is a tariff that's working for us, I'm going to be for it.
4: And football is a big part of the culture and the politics here in the state of Michigan, but it's more about just the gridiron. This could decide the control of the Senate. So it's a story and a race we'll continue to watch, Shannon.
3: All right, Alexis McAdams reporting from Battleground, Michigan. Thank you very much, Alexis. Back now with our panel. It could also decide kind of the future of the Democrat Party, which of their candidates can actually win. Here's a little bit of Abdul El-Sayed and one of his main points.
6: I just want to be clear. ICE can't be reformed. ICE can't be retrained. ICE needs to be abolished.
3: So one, he says he's not DSA, but he adheres to a lot of the same policy points they have. Will that win in Michigan?
7: Well, ICE, I think, is not popular. And the key for me is a stunning turnaround. President Trump was boosted by his stand on immigration and open borders in the 24 election. When we look at Fox polls today, he's underwater. Why?
3: But not on the border issue.
7: Has he been a victim
3: of his own success there? Because there's not an issue at the border for most people.
7: But I'm saying he's underwater on immigration.
3: Domestic enforcement.
7: Yes. And I think that comes to your point here, domestic enforcement, what ICE has done. So if you're speaking and saying ICE needs to be restrained, I don't think that's going to be necessarily a negative for you. But also, it's not the dominant issue. The dominant issue continues to be the economy, inflation, high gas prices. This week at the midterm convention for the Republicans, it was like a bellyache bonanza. You know, the Democrats are communists. They're terrible people. They'll ruin the country. Well, I mean, you know, where are your solutions on inflation, immigration, Iran, the war? That's what people are thinking about.
8: This really should not be a difficult race for Democrats to win in Michigan. Mike Rogers ran 2 years ago and lost when Trump was on the ballot. Midterm elections are about enthusiasm, and there's a lot of frustration with whether Republicans have done enough when they control the House, the Senate, and the presidency. And by the way, immigration enforcement is extremely popular with the American people. And Biden opening up the borders and bringing in millions of illegal immigrants to take away people's jobs and to cause problems with the housing market, that was what was unpopular. But it's close.

0: because Abdul El-Sayed is so radical. He is not a great candidate for Michigan, and he's not got all the support that you would expect from Democratic constituencies. So he should be running away with it. That he's not is a testament to his radicalism.
1: Well, and let's talk about another state, which is Texas, where Republicans should be running away with it, which they're used to doing. I mean, this is a red state. They've got a real nail biter down there in the Senate race. And finally, now some money is pouring in. It's come in from MAGA Inc., which is aligned with President Trump. And now the Senate Leadership Fund also putting money down there. The Texas Tribune says this: the new deployment from SLF is an acknowledgement of the tenuous situation Republicans are facing in the Lone Star State. Longtime GOP bastion and rarely concerned for the party's leaders in Washington, but Paxton now finds himself in the unusual position of trailing Democrat James Tallarico in most public polls, while also being vastly outspent by the Austin lawmaker and his allies. Philip, how worried are Republicans about that race?
2: Well, Republican operatives couldn't have put together a more ideal candidate than James Tallarico to run against. And yet, they're worried because what do we see from President Trump when it comes to Ken Paxton? He keeps turning him into a punchline. At the midterm convention, he made fun of the way that he talks, of the way that he dresses. It's a bold strategy. We'll see if it works out. But the Republicans that I'm talking to, they are concerned because this is a seat that they don't feel that they normally need to defend. Some of that money's coming in late, but they are getting the distinct impression that perhaps President Trump has buyer's remorse after showing corn in the door.
1: It is probably too late for that. Primary well behind us now. Mark, final word to you.
3: Well, the fact that President Trump is coming in with money, this is a big deal. You want to work your way back from Election Day, and basically you need to carpet bond the airwaves to Election Day. So starting now after Labor Day, that's a great plan. Because if you go dark, then all the benefits from that, those ad buys, they dissipate. So carpet bombing now, blanket the airwaves, meet the voters where they're at. That's going to be really important for Texas and everywhere else in the country.
0: And it will really come down to whether the Bush-controlled Texas Republican Party is willing to come out and support Paxton.
1: Yeah, or whether
0: it's just down to that. So they need to get over losing the Cornyn race and back Paxton if they want to win that Senate.
1: Yeah, turnout is everything in midterms, and which base is actually really motivated. And both bases get motivated by President Trump. So we'll see which one shows up. Panel, thank you very much. Great to have you. We'll see you next week. Up next, a former DNC insider speaks out, naming names involved in the doomed 2024 Biden and Harris presidential campaigns.
4: The dichotomy between what you're telling me in my own home and what you're saying on TV is just night and day.
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0: this appeal I made on our air. Now, before we get to our guests, I want you, the viewers at home, to know something. Our team has spent days reaching out to dozens of lawmakers and Biden advocates and allies. We've had numerous interactions with the Biden-Harris campaign. But not a single potential guest was either able or willing to join us on today's show to defend the president and his decision to stay on the ticket. Joining me now, Biden-Harris National Finance Committee member, Democratic fundraiser, and Biden delegate, Lindy Lee. Great to have you with us.
1: Thank you so much.
0: Okay, so you're a delegate. There are decisions to be made at this point. What would you do if this roll call starts August 1st?
1: Well, it's not my place to tell President Biden what to do, but if he were to step aside, Vice President Kamala Harris would be an excellent candidate.
0: So in that moment, Lindy Lee was the one Democrat willing to show up on Fox News Sunday, but she's since had a very public break with the party, which she details in her new book, Unburdened, a former Democrat insider's shocking account of political power, betrayal, and party collapse. And we sat down with her earlier to discuss what led to that pivot, which her skeptics found rather abrupt, and the state of the party now. Lindy Lee, welcome back to Fox News Sunday.
1: Thank you so much for having me, Shannon.
0: So there's been a little recap about how you came to us the first time. What was the reaction either prior to or after you saying, I'm going to go on Fox News Sunday and talk about some of the inside baseball stuff going on in the Democrat Party?
1: I was so just happy to be there for the opportunity to tell you what was going on in the Democratic Party and how cataclysmic it was and disastrous and how much deception was swirling around in the party. Prior to our interview, I'd gotten several phone calls, especially from a surrogate's communication director in Biden world, basically saying, you better stay the line, it's, you know, hold the line, stay loyal. But I knew I needed to do this. It had been resting on my chest for so long, and I don't think I could have lived with myself had I not told the truth.
0: So you were about as high up the echelon as you could be within the Democrat Party. You were a top fundraiser. You were given special access and credentials as a content creator, as a delegate. So you really knew what was going on inside the party. And for a while, you defended Vice President Harris, her run for the presidency. But when that fell apart, you had an evolution, and it was pretty quick, from supporting her, she's got to do this, she's going to be the next president, to the party's a mess, she squandered this money. It's a cult, you were saying, by December of 2024, and you left. Quick evolution for a lot of people. How did that happen?
1: Yeah, absolutely. Though, you know, I've been fighting the leftist flank in my party for about 6-7 years. People think this is an overnight evolution. It wasn't that at all. They weren't paying attention, or they just want to feed a certain narrative. But I've been upset with certain elements of our party for a very long time, but I wanted to stay because I love the people. This is my, they were my entire life. I knew no other world. Supporting Trump or joining the Republican Party was not even a possibility for me. And I ran for Congress as a Democrat. And I also didn't want to be disloyal to people in the middle of a campaign. After the campaign, I had a duty of care to the people who believed in me, who believed in the campaign, and I had to give an accounting to my donors, who were my friends, my family and friends. I had to explain to my parents who donated buildings where their money went.
0: Then when you started to break away, what did it cost you?
1: In a word, it cost me everything. I'm still kind of surviving it. Every day is a tribulation. This is not how I imagined my life to be at all. I feel like sometimes an entire decade of my life was wiped out. And I hosted Joe Biden personally on May 1st, 2024. He was a friend. I introduced him to my parents. To this day, I don't even blame Joe Biden per se for staying in too long. I blame the people around him who abetted it, who forced him to run because they wanted to continue their own power. I tried to stay loyal for as long as I could. And, you know, these people, they don't judge you based on how much love you have or the content of your character. They care about your party affiliation. And if you're not part of their tribe, you're immediately excommunicated. And, I'm just rebuilding my life, but that's okay. I'm very, very thankful to God for this opportunity, for a new life.
0: Did you have questions or concerns about Vice President Harris? It was a very truncated, quick general election for her. Were you concerned about her being the nominee or her ability to campaign effectively?
1: I was, which is why I initially pushed Josh Shapiro before July 21st. And the day that I came on and joined you was also the day that Biden dropped out, which is, it was such a crazy day. But I thought that my governor would be able to be a much more formidable candidate than Kamala Harris. And unfortunately, the Democratic Party was so straitjacketed by DEI and continues to be that we were forced

0: elevate a deeply unqualified, incompetent person. You had people like my dear friend, she's probably going to be mad at me for saying this, but it's the truth. And I have so much respect for her, Senator Tammy Duckworth. She ended up being the chair of the Biden campaign. She came over to my home in 2022. She said that Biden probably shouldn't run for re-election again. And then I remember watching her on CNN a few months later, and there she was just touting his campaign like he was the greatest thing since sliced bread. And I'm just like, oh my God, the difference between that dichotomy between what you're telling me in my own home and what you're saying on TV is just night and day. And that was the case for so many leaders of the party.
1: So would you say you fully embraced the GOP, President Trump? I mean, that's quite an evolution to make.
0: I've always been a moderate conservative Democrat, and I'm a Christian conservative. I've been one all my life. I grew up in the collar counties of Pennsylvania. I don't think I'm MAGA. I think I'm conservative. I'm America-loving, environment caring about conservative. So whatever party can keep our children safe, keep America strong, maintain American dominance in the 21st century, ensure that we're the number one superpower, that is the party I support. But I'm not, I just don't follow a cult of personality. I just love my country. The Communist Party in China murdered my great-grandfather. Being an American is the best thing that's ever happened to me.
1: Do you worry about fallout from this book?
0: I do, yeah, but I had to write it. I say in my book it's the most reckless thing I've ever done in my life, but it's also the truest. And Ashley Biden actually threatened to sue me 2 years ago, and one of my lawyers, Tim Parlatore, said, you want them to sue you because discovery is going to be amazing. And I know I'm telling the truth. That is my truth, and I dare anyone dispute that. I'm just very, this is my life. That is my life. That is my heart in book form.
1: And if you want to hear the rest of the story, Unburdened is out September 22nd. That is it for us today. Thank you for joining us. I'm Shannon Bream. Have a wonderful week. We'll see you for the next Fox News Sunday.

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3: A serious warning tonight about the potential apocalyptic danger of artificial intelligence. It comes from a researcher who quit his job at Anthropic and says AI could threaten humanity within a few years. We are going to talk to him in just a few minutes. But first, to set the table, Fox Business correspondent Madison Allworth.
4: Jacob Coxon has worked at both OpenAI and then Anthropic, but he has just quit the AI lab. In his announcement on X, he writes, "Neither company is acting responsibly. They are racing straight to self-improving superintelligence and gambling with our lives." Going on to say, "The people building AI earnestly believe that it could kill us all by the end of the decade." His claims backed up by a senior AI safety researcher at the company. That executive writing, quote, "Jacob is correct here. We really do earnestly believe AI could kill all humans. I personally think it is greater than 10% within the next decade." This comes after multiple cyber attacks have been carried out by AI agents that went rogue.
5: They are signs that we don't know how to make the AIs care about us. If they succeed at making a superintelligence before anyone figures out how to make the AIs care about us, that's a recipe for disaster. And people in these companies know it, and they're worried.
4: So far, the White House has taken a very light-touch approach to regulation to maximize economic benefits and to continue in the race with China. Treasury Secretary Scott Bessent emphasizing that matters above all else in the AI race.
6: There is no day after tomorrow if China wins at this. Like everything, a $1.5 trillion defense budget, the Iron Dome, if they were to pull away for us on AI, then nothing would matter.
4: We have reached out to Anthropic for comment on Coxon's departure and his claims, and we have not yet heard back. Brett?
3: Madison, thank you. Let's now welcome in former Anthropic researcher Jacob Coxon. Jacob, thanks for being here. I want to start at the beginning about what your feeling was, what job you were in, and why you got to this point of coming out.
7: Yeah, nice to be on here. So I was working on building AI systems to make them smarter. And recently I've come to the realization that many people expect the AI systems in the next few years to be potentially capable of essentially taking over the world. So it's basically a gamble that's happening on the part of these companies where there's a strong chance that these AIs could take over.
3: So you put that as a strong chance. You know, Evan Hubiger, who is alignment science lead at Anthropic, posted after you posted saying, "Jacob is correct here. We really do earnestly believe AI could kill all humans. I personally think it's greater than 10% within the next decade. I believe Anthropic is trying its best, but we do not yet have a plan to solve alignment for superintelligence and are not clearly on track to." Most people stopped there. The next thing he posted, "To be clear, as we say in our latest risk report, I think the risk from present models is low. What I'm worried about is superintelligence arising from recursive self-improvement, as we have said, is happening faster than we thought." Can you parse that and the threat right now?
7: I agree with Evan that right now the threat is minimal of actual takeover. But recursive self-improvement, this AI is making themselves smarter, could happen as soon as next year. Some people even say 6 months. So this attitude is shared across the industry, where people essentially are aware that the work they are currently doing, if we don't slow down, could lead to AI takeover by the end of the decade.
3: So what do you say to the people who look at this and say the American government could potentially put in regulations, could put in guardrails, and could throttle back some companies or set up regulations, but we have no control over what China does, what India does? How do you answer that question? You heard Scott Bessent in the piece before this kind of make a say.

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3: Welcome back. We are getting a lot of reaction tonight. We talked to a former Anthropic researcher who's warning that artificial intelligence could wipe out humanity within a decade. Here's Fox business correspondent Madison Allworth.
4: We don't yet know how to control AI. This is possibly the most dangerous technology that humanity has ever created.
5: 27-year-old Jacob Coxon grabbed the attention of the internet when he publicly resigned from Anthropic, citing concerns that the people developing AI believe it could destroy humanity. Coxon worked at Anthropic for 4 months and was just 2 months shy of some stock vesting with the company, ahead of what some believe will be the largest IPO ever. But the speed in which his tweets took off made critics skeptical of his sincerity. Independent journalist Jordan Schachtel, an outspoken critic of AI doomerism, wrote, "There is a prox 0% chance he organically placed it on his own. This was a coordinated doomer op." The response to Coxon has been swift. Next week, Senator Bernie Sanders will be hosting a briefing with prominent AI experts. In a letter to colleagues, Sanders says, "Congress needs serious discussions about this issue." Meanwhile, Senator Josh Hawley has launched a Senate probe into OpenAI over its breach of Hugging Face. OpenAI is calling for regulation. The AI lab is now asking for national safety requirements, state legislation until Congress acts, and voluntary industry and global standards. But proposals like that are what make critics skeptical of this AI doomerism. Critics argue this could be a move by large AI companies to regulate away competition. Brett?
3: All right, Madison, thank you. Let's bring in David Sacks, chairman of the President's Council of Advisors on Science and Technology. David, thanks for being here. What do you make of Jacob Coxon and his statements and what he tweeted out and what he's saying?
6: Well, Brett, I think your first question to him last night was the correct one, which is you asked him who he was working with, and he said nobody. And the internet has had a day to review that. And what they've seen is that this is an account of a relatively low-level staffer of Anthropic who had never tweeted before, who had no followers. And all of a sudden, he posts this tweet, and it gets amplified by the biggest doomer NGOs. So the odds that he's not working with them are very low. And the clincher of this is that the Wall Street Journal ran a story about his resignation tweet, and they posted that story 18 minutes before the tweet itself got posted. So obviously, he was working with the Wall Street Journal on this story. So, you know, he's trying to portray himself as just this organic, you know, viral phenomenon. But the truth is that this was a well-orchestrated media op, and it's designed to scare the public about AI so that these NGOs can implement their preferred approach to AI, which is a government takeover, is to have very heavy-handed government regulation of AI.
3: Here is that question, by the way, just to put it up, that I asked last night. Do you work with any third parties as far as this whistleblowing and coming out?
4: Not at all. This is entirely my own personal concerns about safety and things that I've seen personally and conversations I've had.
3: And we went down the road there, David. There are others besides Jacob who have come out and expressed concern about AI and keeping it in a box and regulations, even as we're having this competition with China as they're moving forward as well. How do you see that? Let's put Jacob aside and that concern about AI broadly.
6: Yes. Well, I mean, one of the things that Jacob claimed and others have claimed is that we can reach a deal with China and that if we pause, they will pause. And there's simply no basis for believing that. Chinese officials have never said that. And in fact, if you look at the statements of Chinese officials and their AI companies, they believe that AI is something that's very good for their economy, and they are interested in moving that forward. And they frankly don't have these doomer groups in China pushing

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3: Welcome to the History of the Lou with Sue.
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6: I mean, it's why we are where we are now. The history of the Lou.
5: The history of the Lou.
3: Welcome to the History of the Lou with Sue. Here's Sue Thomas.
7: Welcome to the History of the Lou with Sue. I'm Sue Thomas. And listen, this is the show, of course, where we delve into the history of St. Louis from all kinds of different angles, whether it's buildings or people or places. And today it's going to be sports. But first, let me tell you this. If you have an idea of a topic I haven't covered, feel free to send me an email. It would be susan.thomas@audacy, A-U-D-A-C-Y. .com, because I've gotten some that have really been good, and I always appreciate it. Well, with me today is Dave Lang, who is author, well, he's author of a few books, but his latest is St. Louis Soccer, an Illustrated Timeline. Thanks for coming in, Dave. We are going to kind of delve into the history of soccer in St. Louis. How did you get interested in it?
8: I've been covering soccer since the early 70s when I was in college.
7: Oh, my gosh.
8: There used to be a weekly newspaper train here called the Journal Newspapers.
7: Yes.
8: And they were very heavy in the local news. And
7: yeah.
8: They had a lot of stringers who would cover games.
7: Yes.
8: And when I was in high school, I did my high school football games. And I wound up going to SIU Edwardsville, which at that time was one of the top soccer programs in the nation. And so I worked in sports information there and got to meet those guys. Pat McBride was the assistant coach and Bob Gelker, the head coach. A lot of those players went on to play for the national team and for the Steamers.
7: Like, that is so cool.
8: And then through them, I met Harry Keough at St. Louis U. And then when I got out of college, I worked at the Globe Democrat. And they signed me to cover soccer.
7: I
8: love it.
7: It
8: was a very timely assignment because 1979, the Steamers came here, sold out the arena, you know, averaged 18,000 a game the first couple of seasons.
7: Oh, my gosh.
8: The place was just crazy.
7: Yes.
8: Everybody loved it. All the players were from St. Louis. Most of them were.
7: Yeah.
8: It was great.
7: And the Steam that came out, I was a kid at the time, and
8: yes,
7: we would go, and we were fascinated by the whole music and the Steam and the whole, I mean, it was awesome.
8: Yes, it was a happening. It wasn't just a soccer game.
7: Exactly. Yeah.
8: I likened it to a Kiss concert.
7: Yes. That's actually really good.
8: Yeah.
7: Well, we're going to talk about a little bit about your book, because St. Louis Soccer, an Illustrated Timeline, is really great because, of course, there are pictures, Dave.
8: Yes.
7: But also, it takes you through from the very beginnings of soccer in St. Louis. And I have to say, I was surprised at how far back it went.
8: It's 150-year history.
7: Jeez.
8: Yeah. The first mention I could find was an advertisement in a newspaper in 1872.
7: Good grief.
8: For a game that was going to be played, ironically, one block from today's Energizer Park.
7: Really?
8: Yes.
7: Wow.
8: So it goes way, way back.
7: How did it get here? I'm assuming immigrants, that's what we are.
8: Yes. The soccer was more or less an informal type game until 1863 when they actually established laws in England.
7: Ah, okay.
8: St. Louis happened to have almost 10% of its population were immigrants from the British Isles in the 1800s. So those people brought the game with them, especially the Irish in North St. Louis and the Scottish railroad workers in East St. Louis. And they started playing in the 1870s. By the 1880s, the first international soccer game in the United States was played here in 1884.
7: Crazy.
8: That same year, we formed a league

0: which was 3 years ahead of the first league in England.
1: Oh, you're kidding.
0: Yeah, so we were right on top of the game, so to speak, starting 150 years ago.
1: What would it have looked like if I were a kid in the 1800s? And probably I was at Catholic school then. That would probably be part of this, yes. And yes. I was learning how to play soccer. I mean, how was that incorporated?
0: Well, a big milestone in the history of St. Louis soccer was how the Catholic Church stepped in and brought soccer into the parishes. In the late 1800s, there was a lot of gridiron football was becoming a popular sport, but it was a very violent sport.
1: Mm.
0: A number of deaths and serious injuries every season. And Christian Brothers College, the forerunner of today's CBC High School, was staffed by a religious order from England called the De La Salle Christian Brothers.
1: Huh.
0: They deliberately brought brothers over who knew about soccer to teach soccer at Christian Brothers College and at some parishes in the city. And that began the great network of Catholic soccer. So kids learned the game when they grew up. They played as adults. Then they taught the game to their kids, and it just went on generation after generation. This was completely unusual in the United States, because typically your second generation of immigrants would pick up basketball, baseball,
1: right.
0: Football. But in St. Louis, they just kept passing on soccer through this Catholic network of soccer in the parishes. And by the mid-60s, we had the largest youth soccer organization in the United States, the Catholic Youth Council, almost 450 teams.
1: Oh, my. I had no idea. And it's interesting that they went that way, because I hadn't thought about football being out at the same time. And, of course, the safety equipment would have been just horrible. No wonder there were so many injuries and everything else.
0: Well, there was no safety equipment.
1: That's what I mean. You look back and you see, like, a guy wearing a thin cap and getting tackled by people. It's scary.
0: Yes. Yes. I mean, and in 1863, when the laws of the game were established, basically soccer became a sport. Rugby became a formal sport. And then through that, we had gridiron football in the United States. So in 1863, the informal kicking game actually spawned three different sports.
1: That's amazing.
0: Yeah.
1: Now, when they started, the kids are getting into it and they're going out. How does it just take off? I mean, obviously it has to eventually make it to public schools as well. Does it just catch fire? How did that happen?
0: Well, as these in the 1890s is when the soccer started being introduced into Catholic parishes and schools. So by the early 1900s, these players who were kids are now adults. They formed a professional soccer league in 1907, a four-team league that lasted for 30 years. In 1912, we started a highly organized amateur league called the Municipal League. So we had a highly organized amateur league and a professional league that was paying players as much as they were making in England, because they were capping wages at £4 a week.
1: Oh, my gosh.
0: So, and through that, these were not just players, but very good players. By the late 1910s, players were starting to play from St. Louis, moving to the East Coast to play for the big teams. In 1920, we won the first national championship. Today's U.S. Open Cup was then known as the National Challenge Cup. And a team of all St. Louis guys won in 1920, the first year they entered.
1: Wow.
0: Yeah, and it sort of kick-started the whole thing in that early 1900s period.
1: Yeah, winning will do that for you, won't
0: Absolutely.
1: It?
0: Absolutely.
1: Yes,
0: yeah.
1: And the kids see it and they go for, okay, here's a question I've got. Was soccer, why is it called football with a U elsewhere? I mean, were we calling it soccer from the beginning? Is that what it was called?
0: When gridiron football started to become popular,
1: yeah,
0: obviously there was confusion. You know, are
1: yes.
0: we playing gridiron football today, or are we playing this kicking game?
1: Yes.
0: So in England, they differentiated it from other sports by calling it association football.
1: Oh.
0: And being human beings, that's a lot of verbs,
1: that's
0: right?
1: Way too much.
0: They abbreviated association football to soccer. And in the United States, they adopted that so we could differentiate it from gridiron football.
1: Okay.
0: So
1: wow.
0: That's how soccer became popular here, and it remained football everywhere else in the world.
1: That's so interesting. I'm glad that wasn't a dumb question.
0: It's a very good question.
1: Okay. This is the History of the Lou with Sue, and we are talking with author Dave Lang, who's written, tell me the name of the first book title, I should say.
0: Soccer Made St. Louis, A History of the Game in America's First Soccer Capital. It's like a traditional history.
1: Okay.
0: Of the sport, about a 250-page book.
1: And so, the latest one is St. Louis Soccer and Illustrated Timeline.
0: Yes, and that breaks down the history into 150 key events, summarizes each one with pictures, box scores, and about 200 words on each event, so people can take all these events and digest them more easily than reading a 250-page history.
1: Exactly. And we will have more. We're going to move into more of soccer in St. Louis coming up. This is the History of the Lou with Sue. Thanks for joining us.

0: self-nominated Nobel Prize candidate Greg Gutfeld is coming to St. Louis.
1: Love you that much.
0: You watch him on The 5 and laugh with him on Gutfeld. Now see him in person at the Family Arena.
1: We're doing this for you.
0: Sunday, October 18th. Tickets are on sale now to see the new king of late night in St. Charles at the Family Arena. 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

0: And with me today is Dave Lang, who's author of St. Louis Soccer, an Illustrated Timeline. It's a beautiful book. And it's kind of nice that, David, we were talking about this earlier. People do like photos.
1: They sure do.
0: Yes.
1: Yes. And that really, as a writer, I hate to say it, but good photos sell the book.
0: And
1: I learned that. That was a lesson I learned from my publisher, Reedy Press. They said, make sure you get some great pictures.
0: Well, it does, especially in something like this, when we go back that far, you can look at that and go, oh my goodness, look at that uniform. It's so of the time.
1: Yeah, and the interesting thing about the current book is we found some photos that have been rarely seen or maybe never seen.
0: How did we find one taken
1: in 1884 from the team from Canada that came here to play the first international game. It was taken at their hotel in downtown St. Louis.
0: Wow.
1: So we go all the way back to there with images.
0: How do you find some of that?
1: It's a lot of work. Luckily, having been around the sport for a long time, I just through the nature of that, you knew a lot of people.
0: Oh, okay.
1: An important source is like people like former players who have scrapbooks.
0: Oh, good point.
1: There's a guy, Mike Sorber, who played for the United States in the 1994 World Cup from St. Louis. His dad was a soccer coach at Florissant Valley, and he won 10 national championships as the coach there.
0: Wow.
1: Nobody knew what happened to the photos. And one day Mike called and said, guess what? I found a box of photos.
0: Oh, my gosh.
1: From Florissant Valley. So it's things like that where we found all these photos from former players and coaches who had them stashed away.
0: Oh, my gosh. That's probably the best way to do it, but unreliable, right? You never know when they're going to show up.
1: No.
0: Well, we've been talking about the history of the game in St. Louis, and essentially it came over in the 1800s from the British and the Irish and the Scottish, and we were learning how to play it in Catholic school, and then we picked up leagues, and everybody was involved. But as I recall looking through this book, 1950 was a huge year in soccer in St. Louis.
1: Yes, it was. We had built a reputation in U.S. soccer as, you know, outside of the East Coast being the place where soccer was well played.
0: Yeah.
1: And so we had won a bunch of open cups in the 1920s and 1930s. So when the World Cup started in 1934, naturally you'd have a couple St. Louis guys on the team.
0: Sure.
1: There was a break during World War II and I didn't play the World Cup. So the first World Cup after World War II was in 1950. It so happened the president of the U.S. Soccer Federation at that time was Walter Gieseler from St. Louis.
0: Oh.
1: He knew who all the good players were in St. Louis. And he made sure that St. Louis was well represented when the team was selected through tryouts and practice games. So we wound up with six guys on the team, five started every game out of the starting 11. There were no substitutions at that time, so they played the entire game.
0: Are you kidding me?
1: No substitutions, right.
0: Holy cow.
1: And when they played England, everybody thought, well, England's going to win like 20-0. Well, St. Louis, the U.S. won 1-0.
0: Oh.
1: The goalkeeper was Frank Borgi from St. Louis. Harry Keogh, who was on the team, said he played the game of his life.
0: Oh.
1: And all five guys in St. Louis obviously played a big part in that victory being in the starting 11.
0: That's amazing.
1: And through those guys on that team, Harry Keogh played for a team called Cudas, which was probably the best team in the United States in the 1950s. Harry was a fabulous player, but also a very smart guy who would position the team. He was more or less the coach.
0: Ah, okay.
1: So when St. Louis U was looking for a head coach after Bob Gelker left to start the program at SIU Edwardsville, Harry Keogh became the head coach at St. Louis U.
0: Oh, my gosh.
1: Bob Gelker won five national championships at St. Louis U. Harry won five.
0: Oh, my.
1: Then through that, because of this Catholic youth system, we had all these great players. So during the period from 1959 to 1979, St. Louis teams won 12 NCAA championships, 12 junior college championships, 15 U.S. Junior Cup championships for under 19 teams. So St. Louis more or less dominated men's soccer in the United States for a 20-year period beginning in the late 1950s.
0: I had no idea about any of that. It's really a great story. We just kept producing more and more from our own system.
1: Yes, and a couple of years ago I did some research at the request of St. Louis City Soccer Club about how many people we've provided for the United States national team.
0: Yeah.
1: There's 76 men from St. Louis who played at least one game for the United States. As far as I could find out, that's more than any other city in the United States with a possible exception of New York City. So we've been a hotbed of talent forever and ever.
0: Well, you know what? And

0: In a numbers game, think how many, the population, of course, of New York City compared to the population here. So numbers-wise, they should have more. The fact that we have that many is kind of amazing.
1: And it continues today. The captain of the World Cup team this year is Tim Ream from St. Louis.
0: Love that.
1: So it just keeps going and going.
0: Oh, okay. When did the steamers come along? Let's talk about some that that came along as kind of some of the outgrowths.
1: Yes. In the mid-1970s, we had outdoor soccer. We had a professional national league called the North American Soccer League. They were looking for ways for these players to play in the off season. These guys, most of them, weren't making a lot of money. If they could keep playing in the winter indoors, they could make some additional money, and the league could make some money. And so there was some experimentation in indoor soccer. Even though I've been played here for many years, there's a game called Hock Sock. If you're a kid in St. Louis who grew up in St. Louis, you know all about Hock Sock.
0: Okay, refresh my memory.
1: You'd play it in a gym when it was raining outside. You know, you'd get a soccer ball, and the gym teacher would have you kick the ball in the gym.
0: Yes,
1: so
0: okay.
1: So it was called Hock Sock here. So everybody here knew about Hock Sock, and when the indoor soccer thing was starting, a separate league formed called the Major Indoor Soccer League, and they beat the NASL to the punch by starting their own league, and they brought a team to St. Louis in the second year here.
0: Wow.
1: And they sold out the first game.
0: Did
1: with
0: they
1: an
0: really?
1: Almost all St. Louis team. Head coach was Pat McBride from St. Louis. Following Pat was Al Trost, who was the second head coach from St. Louis. Lots of not just St. Louis players, but very good players who played for the national team. Steve Petcher was the captain of the national team, played for the Steamers. Ty Keogh, Harry Keogh's son, who also played for the national team, played for the Steamers.
0: Wow.
1: Lots of great St. Louis players, plus some guys who came over, most notably Slobo Ilievski, the goalkeeper.
0: Yes! Okay, yes. Yes.
1: From Yugoslavia.
0: Yes.
1: Who's probably the indoor soccer goalkeeper when you talk about that.
0: Yeah, that really rang a bell in my head somewhere,
1: yeah,
0: yes.
1: If you went to Steamers games, they were happening, or I call them like a Kiss concert. It wasn't just a game. There was lots of noise, lots of music, lots of just excitement.
0: And yes.
1: It kept the game going. I mean, the ball didn't go out of play, so it was just a game that, you know, it didn't stop. And the fact you had all these St. Louis guys on the field was another attraction.
0: Where were we playing that? Where did the Steamers play? Was that the arena?
1: They played, yeah, it was called the Checker
0: yes.
1: Dome in those days because it was
0: yes.
1: owned by Ross and Purina.
0: What happened to it?
1: After about 5 or 6 years, I guess the newness wore off. And other sports started noticing what indoor soccer was doing. You had the NBA starting to do the same kind of pyrotechnics.
0: True.
1: NFL, and then eventually baseball. It was kind of a sport that was more or less a fad. And also at that time in the late 80s, outdoor soccer was coming back to the United States. A professional league started, which became the Major League Soccer, where St. Louis City plays in 1996. So it was a interesting period in the history of soccer.
0: It sounds that way. Because I remember the Steamers. I remember the shirts that they had with them because it was a steamboat. That's where essentially we got this. And then I felt like it just disappeared, and I was a kid, so I didn't really know where it went. But soccer keeps reappearing in different forms, like you're saying.
1: And it continues today with St. Louis Ambush plays professional indoor soccer at the Family Arena. They've been here since 2011 or 12. They've been here longer than the Steamers.
0: Wow.
1: Still playing professional indoor soccer in St. Louis.
0: This is the History of the Loom with Sue, and we're talking about the history of soccer in St. Louis with Dave Lang, author of St. Louis Soccer and Illustrated Timeline. And we'll have more coming up.

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1: Welcome back to the History of the Loo with Sue. I'm Sue Thomas, and this weekend we are talking about the history of soccer in St. Louis. And with me is Dave Lang, who's author of St. Louis Soccer and Illustrated Timeline for Reedy Press. But you've been covering soccer for a long time, haven't you, Dave?
2: All the way back to, it was when I was in college in the early 70s.
1: Woo!
2: Yeah.
1: Yeah, that's a long time. So you're kind of an expert in this. I'm going to go ahead
2: and
1: call you that.
2: Not quite as expert as Bill McDermott, Mr. Soccer.
1: Ah, well, that's true.
2: Bill's been around longer than I have, and he's done soccer at the highest levels of the sport.
1: Wow, that's incredible. Yeah. Well, we were talking off the air about how there's some really high-level people who are responsible for keeping soccer alive in St. Louis, and kind of in the 60s, for instance.
2: Even earlier than that. I mean, there's all behind every success story, there's people behind the scenes who make it happen. In the late 18th century, early 19th century, there was a man who a transplant from New York City named Tom Cahill, lived here for about 30 years. Huh. He was responsible for bringing the first English team to play two games here in St. Louis. Then he moved back to New York and started the U.S. Soccer Federation.
1: Good grief.
2: And the first U.S. national team. So he was very influential in the history of the soccer, not just St. Louis, but nationally. Then you move on to, like, as I mentioned, Walter Gieseler, who was the president of the Soccer Federation and basically was responsible for putting together a 1950 World Cup team to beat England. Then we moved in the 1960s. Robert R. Herman from St. Louis was responsible for organizing the first nationwide U.S. professional league called it became the North American Soccer League. And he was one of the two or three guys responsible for that league. He also started the Herman Trophy, which is given each year to the college player, most valuable player at the men's and women's levels.
1: Oh, wow.
2: Herman Stadium at St. Louis University is named after him.
1: Okay.
2: He was a very influential person at that time. Another one that people kind of forget is Bob Gelker, who worked at the CYC and was responsible for starting soccer at St. Louis U and at SIU Edwardsville. And he won 7 NCAA championships, men's championships, more than any other coach.
1: Holy
2: he was the head coach of the 1972 U.S. Olympic team, which qualified for the Olympics, which at that time was a big achievement just to qualify.
1: I bet.
2: Then in the 1980s, when the North American Soccer League was dying out and soccer was kind of teetering on the edge here, Denny Long at Anheuser-Busch, the number 2 executive, was a big soccer guy who played the game. He used the power of the brewery to sponsor soccer at every level, locally, nationally, and internationally. And he was the one who spearheaded the construction of the soccer park in Fenton, which is recognized as the first soccer-specific soccer facility in the United States.
1: Oh, it is?
2: Yes.
1: Holy cow.
2: He was if you talk to a lot of people, they'll say Denny kept soccer alive in this country at a time when we didn't have a nationwide professional league.
1: Boy, that soccer park, how old is that? How long ago?
2: It launched in 1984, 85, I believe.
1: I didn't realize it had been around that long.
2: Yes, and if you go out there on a Friday night, it's crawling with kids, thousands of kids.
1: Wow.
2: Who play. St. Louis Scott Gallagher Soccer Club is based there, which kind of leads us into the next influential person, Jim Cavanaugh, who is the co-founder of Worldwide Technology. He bought the soccer park when there was talk about it being redeveloped as something else. In the early 2010s.
1: Okay.
2: He brought a men's professional team here, a lower division team called St. Louis FC, that provided St. Louis with professional soccer at least at some level.
1: Yes.
2: During that period when we had nothing.
1: Wow.
2: And then he teamed with the Taylor family to bring St. Louis City Soccer Club here, which is an amazing success story all by itself.
1: It is.
2: So you have the Taylor family and Jim Cavanaugh today who follow in the footsteps of all these great leaders we've had.
1: How old is the

0: everybody, you know,
1: challenge games.
0: Yeah.
1: Or if there were, I haven't found evidence of a league. The first league in St. Louis was in 1950. There was a women's league in North St. Louis called the Craig Club Women's League.
0: Huh.
1: Four teams. It only lasted 2 years. One of the ladies I talked to who played in that league said, basically, we got older, got married, and had kids, and all kind of fell apart.
0: Okay.
1: So it really doesn't, the story doesn't pick up until the late 70s and early 80s when we have some high-level women's or girls' youth teams, particularly a team in North St. Louis County called Trammell Crow. They had some players who eventually became very influential. Two twins, Jan and Joan Gedemeyer, were like the heart of that team.
0: Huh.
1: They went to the University of Missouri-St. Louis, which is the first major college in St. Louis to have women's soccer starting in 1980. They made it to the National Final Four twice in the first their first 2 years. And one of the players in that team, the goalie Ruth Harker, played on the first U.S. women's national team in 1985. But the story of soccer and women doesn't really pick up till the late 90s when we have a player coming out of Nerinx Hall called Lori Kolupny.
0: Oh.
1: She was on the U.S. national team at age 17, believe it or not.
0: Jeez, Dave.
1: Unbelievable. And everybody you talk to says Lori is the person who opened the doors for women's soccer in St. Louis as a place to get players.
0: Wow.
1: And then following on her footsteps, Becky Sauerbrunn from Ladue High School,
0: yes,
1: who became one of the top players in the history of women's soccer. She's rated as one of the top six defenders in the history of U.S. women's soccer. Played 219 times for the United States. She had a great career. Lori also played 105 times, but she missed 5 years with concussion issues.
0: Oh, okay.
1: So if she had been able to play those 5 years, I mean, she would be right up there too. But you have Lori Kolupny and Becky Sauerbrunn as the two names in women's soccer. And then today we have a young lady at Koryezu named Maddie DiMaria, who's just finished her junior year. Two of those 3 years, she was the National Player of the Year in girls' high school soccer.
0: That is,
1: and she's
0: wild.
1: Playing for the U.S. national youth teams. In fact, last week she scored 3 goals against Canada in a U-17 game.
0: Oh, my gosh. It takes stars like this, these one in a million, to get people lit up about it, right?
1: Yes,
0: I mean,
1: absolutely.
0: And the kids then follow it. Ooh, it'll be fun. And she's only a junior?
1: Yes, she's only a junior. She's orally committed to go to North Carolina, which is the women's soccer program in the United States. They've won 22 national championships.
0: Oh,
1: so
0: my gosh.
1: Lori Kolupny played there as well.
0: Well, you know what? St. Louis has, well, we've got a basketball player who's pretty great at Webster as well, Scotty. And you can watch, it's just fun to watch these kids when they're young, and you can go to a game on a Friday night and then watch as they rise through whatever sport they're in.
1: And then a few years later, you turn on TV and then
0: yes,
1: you have Tim Ream playing for the United States.
0: Right.
1: The Women's World Cup, you see Lori Kolupny playing in 2015, Becky Sauerbrunn. They've each won a Women's World Cup championship, and they've each won an Olympic gold medal in soccer. So it's, you know, to see these people playing at the international level and not just playing, but playing well, really reflects on the legacy of soccer in St. Louis.
0: Well, and you're right about that. And to the fact that it's still around and it started so early is kind of amazing. It's just heartwarming. This is the History of the Lou with Sue, and we're talking with author Dave Lang of St. Louis Soccer and Illustrated Timeline. Dave, I can get this. It's a Reedy Press book. Can I get it pretty much anywhere?
1: Yes, it's in all the bookstores. I'm doing a book signing at Barnes & Noble September 26th in Fenton.
0: Nice.
1: It's in almost all the Schnuck stores, and it's available, obviously, through reedypress.com. I have a website, soccermadeinstlouis.com, where you can catch up on all the latest stuff in soccer, as well as a daily historical bit about soccer in St. Louis.
0: I love that. We're still going to have more coming up.
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0: This is the History of the Lou with Sue. Thank you so much for joining us. And this weekend, we are talking about the history of soccer in St. Louis, and it goes back a long way. And with me is Dave Lang, author of St. Louis Soccer and Illustrated Timeline. Dave, do you play? Are you just...
1: I played a little bit when I was in high school. My high school didn't have a team, so I played football.
0: Oh, okay.
1: And it's Vianney, which has won 7 state championships after I graduated. So I didn't get the chance to play. I don't know if I could have played, but, you know, that's the way it goes.
0: You know, when we moved here, and I was a kid in the 70s, and they had soccer, we moved from Ohio. And I remember my brother thinking, well, I got to play soccer. I mean, it has been a staple of the St. Louis area for a long time, which means it's kind of woven into families.
1: It's a thread that runs through the story of St. Louis for the last 150 years. The new book, St. Louis Soccer and Illustrated Timeline, we were fortunate to have a great deal of help from St. Louis City Soccer Club in terms of use whatever images you want. Oh. We'll be glad to help you. Carolyn Kindle, the CEO, wrote the foreword to the book. And
0: that's
1: in it,
0: neat.
1: She said, St. Louis is America's first soccer city. And she talks about how this runs through this last 150 years, this thread. And chances are, if you look at this book, you'll find a picture of somebody you know, maybe back for 75 years. Interesting story, Perry Vanderbeck, who was a very high-level player from St. Louis, the first player drafted right out of high school to play professional soccer in the late 70s.
0: Wow.
1: He's since moved to Tampa, where he played most of his career. He was looking at the current book, and there's a picture of a team from the Craig Clum Women's League in 1950, and he looked at it and said, that's my mom.
0: Oh.
1: So his mom was one of the players in the picture, and there's chances are you'll find pictures of somebody you know or a name of somebody you know, because this goes all the way back. Another interesting part, there's 3 generations of Di Marias pictured in the book. We talked about Maddie Di Maria, the great high school player, Coriezu. Her father played professional soccer for the second iteration of the Steamers.
0: Gosh.
1: His picture's in the book. His father, which would be Maddie's grandfather, played at Quincy College, which was a national powerhouse, because they used St. Louis players. As a picture of his grandfather playing for Quincy in 1967, I think.
0: That is just so cool. Yeah. When you were writing this, Dave, what stood out to you? A couple of aha moments, because you've covered soccer for a long time, but I'm just wondering what you discovered.
1: Well, since I started writing these books, it's become increasingly easier to find material because we have so much online sources, like all the newspapers through newspapers.com, most of them anywhere online. And through that, I found things that the very first game where there was a report of was in 1875. It was in the St. Louis Globe Democrat. Then in 1884, we talked about the first league being formed.
0: Wow.
1: That was covered in the newspapers. The first international soccer game, Christmas Day, 1884,
0: wow,
1: covered in the St. Louis newspaper.

0: papers. And it was interesting as I read these things and I saw where they played, and it's like, that's right around where people play now, like Energizer Park. The first game that was mentioned was a boys game played like one block away from there.
1: I'm fascinated by these international events in the 1880s. I mean, we have to just travel was so difficult. So did somebody in St. Louis get on the telegram and say, here, we want you to come over, and then we got to organize it so far in advance because we all have to take boats? I mean, what an undertaking.
0: Yeah, probably the two immigrant groups most influential at that time were the Irish in a neighborhood called Kerry Patch, is a little bit north of Energizer Park, and Scottish. The Scottish had several teams by the mid-1880s in St. Louis. There was a Scottish contingent of soccer community in Canada, and they connected.
1: Oh.
0: And a team from the Ontario region of Canada came here to play in Christmas Day 1884, and they played two games here.
1: Oh, my gosh.
0: And historians have since figured out that's the first international soccer game in the United States.
1: Wow.
0: And we've had a bunch of them over the years here. In fact, the U.S. men's team plays here in late September at Energizer Park.
1: Oh,
0: against
1: wow.
0: Chile.
1: Oh, okay.
0: Yeah.
1: So was Europe at the same time growing in soccer as well? And that's how in 1930 we ended up all getting together for the first World Cup. How did that happen?
0: It was a very... The World Championship of Soccer was recognized in the Olympic Games up until 1930. In 1930, they decided, let's just start our own tournament and play it every 4 years.
1: Okay.
0: So that's where the World Cup started up, although there have been international competitions in the Olympic Games. In fact, soccer was played here as part of the 1904 Olympics.
1: Oh, it was?
0: But it was a very haphazard event. I mean, they weren't really nations. There were two teams from St. Louis and one team from Canada. There were only three teams that played.
1: Were they at Wash U?
0: Yeah. It was kind of a demonstration sport, I guess you would call it.
1: Oh, that's it.
0: Boy, even though it's recognized as an official sport by the Olympic organizing committee.
1: I just don't think about Canada much. Sorry, Canada. But that makes sense that would, of course, be international, and that's where it would go. And it didn't occur to me that the Olympics would be considered, oh, yeah, that's where we all played, and then they took it out on their own. When did the World Cup become as huge as it is now, or has it been for decades?
0: It really picked up after World War II, especially when a lot of countries were kind of weren't sure if they wanted to participate in this. England never participated until 1950.
1: Oh.
0: They were recognized as the soccer-playing nation. So when they decided to play in the World Cup in 1950, then people took notice, because if England's going to play, then I guess this is serious.
1: Why wouldn't England lost
0: the United States, it was very shocking. Let's put it that way.
1: Oh, I love that.
0: Yeah.
1: Why weren't they? I mean, I realize, well, maybe war was it, but in the 40s. But why not in the were they above it? Like, why weren't they?
0: Well, you had mentioned a little bit about that earlier, about the travel issue.
1: Oh,
0: I mean,
1: yeah.
0: We have to send a team all the way. The first World Cup was played in Brazil.
1: Oh.
0: In South America.
1: Oh.
0: So, you know, the travel, getting in. In those days, it was by ship, right?
1: Yeah.
0: You're not going to fly there. So the logistics of getting teams there, I think there were only 13 nations that played in the first World Cup. And a big reason was that, first, it was new, and secondly, the logistics of getting a team to South America.
1: Wow. How excited were you when City FC came around?
0: Well, I've been around long enough to remember games with the St. Louis Stars, our first outdoor professional team. They played a nationwide league, played some of their games at Francis Field. In those days, Francis Field was not a good place.
1: Oh.
0: Part of the stands were condemned, actually.
1: Seriously?
0: Yes.
1: Oh, dear.
0: And now to see this beautiful facility we have here, and not just that, but the training facility next door is just mind-boggling. And when you think, a lot of people don't know the effort St. Louis City has put in, not just to the first team, but to kids soccer. They sponsor all kinds of kids soccer programs in the city that are free. And if you're a very good player, they have an academy system where you can start playing for their academy free of charge. But basically devote your life to the academy starting at age 15 or 16.
1: Wow. I assume we have a good club situation going on for kids, because that's how they get through the ranks and into college.
0: As I mentioned, the CYC by the 1966 had the largest youth organization in the United States. In the 70s, we started seeing what were called select teams. Instead of playing for your parish, a club would hold tryouts for anybody who wanted to try out.
1: Okay.
0: And from that, we had the current there's just tons of select clubs in St. Louis, the largest being St. Louis Scott Gallagher, which I think has 3,500 kids.
1: Oh, gosh.
0: Lou Fuse Athletic Club is a huge organization. Now, that's just the tip of the iceberg. There are many other select club organizations in St. Louis.
1: Wow, that's cool. This is Dave Lang, author of St. Louis Soccer and Illustrated Timeline. Tell me one more time where you're going to be signing. You've got a book signing.
0: I'm doing a book signing at Barnes & Noble in Fenton on from noon to 4 p.m. on Saturday, September 26th.
1: Well, and this is Dave's second book, so I hope you come out and meet Dave, who's great, and get a copy of this. It's really an interesting thing. And a really cool book. And if you like those kind of photos, you're going to love it. And you're right, Dave. Somebody's going to find a relative in there. It's just going to happen.
0: Yes.
1: That's just the nature of St. Louis.
0: There are a lot of names and a lot of pictures in the book.
1: Thanks for coming in, Dave.
0: Thank you for having me. I really appreciate it.
1: This is the history of the Lou with Sue. And we have talked about the history of soccer in St. Louis. And we hope you learned something new about the Lou.